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1: Hi, this is Ben Lowell, and this is Back to the Bible Canada with Dr. John Neufeld. Well, today we begin the final 2 weeks of our Galatians series, No Compromise. So turn in your Bibles to Galatians 3, verses 19 to 29, as Dr. Neufeld brings us a message titled, Why Then the Law?
2: Some answers are not readily apparent. That is, the thing that we're looking for doesn't present itself in the way that we might have expected. So, what am I thinking about? All people, men, women, boys, girls, all of us at any stage in life seek happiness. But it's been often pointed out, and yet seldom realized, that the pathway to happiness does not come to us by seeking happiness. Rather, we discover those things while we're pursuing other things, and then almost, you know, surprised by the sudden awareness of it, that we're deeply happy. Happiness came in a way that was not readily apparent. Now, returning to my first statement, some answers are not readily apparent. We're surprised to find the answers to be something that we hadn't anticipated. And the passage we're about to study today begins with a question that we're going to have to answer. And the answer is surprising. The question is a simple one. Why then the law? And of course, the reference to the law of God, the one revealed at Sinai, and then, you know, the rest of the books of the law of the Bible. Why did God give that law? And you see, the knee-jerk answer is God gave his law to show his people what was right and what was wrong, what was encouraged and what was condemned. I mean, after all, that's how law works in every country on earth. Keep the law and the state will smile on you. Break the law and you're going to find yourself in prison with all your rights taken away. That's why the law. Now, how could it have been any different when God gave the law to Israel? But if you've been following me in this series on the book of Galatians, you're going to remember that Galatians is a repudiation of the false teaching of the Judaizers. These were the false teachers who followed Paul, you know, after he had preached the gospel in Galatia. They told his Gentile converts that unless they obeyed the civil law of Israel, that is circumcision and kosher food laws and keeping Jewish feast days, unless you do those things, you can't be saved, they said. And it's that false teaching that inspired this letter. Galatians is about the gospel, what it is, what's required to have sins forgiven, to be reconciled with God. Paul has argued from the life of Abraham, which predated the giving of the law, that righteousness is imparted or given to any man or woman simply by faith, by believing the promises of God. So we're saved by faith and by faith alone. Trust God when he promises that the horrifying death of Jesus paid for your sins. And that alone is what saves. Don't let anyone bewitch you to believe or add to anything else. Very good. That is the argument. But that leads to the question that he now raises. Well, why then the law? If we're saved by grace through faith, why does God take his chosen people, free them from Egypt, and then, instead of leading them directly to the promised land, why does he lead them first to Mount Sinai and give them the law and tell them that the person who does this will live by this? Seems contradictory to what we've said earlier. I'm going to read each section of our passage one piece at a time. And the first section is a question and then the most basic answer. And then second is a cleanup question that would dispel any doubts. And then third is the freedom that has occurred when we discover ourselves to be not under the law, but under the gospel. Okay, let's start. First point, basic question and answer. And so I'm reading Galatians 3, 19 to 20. Why then the law? It was added because of transgressions until the offspring should come to whom the promise had been made, and it was put in place through angels by an intermediary. Now, an intermediary implies more than one, but God is one. So notice the basic answers. The law was added, says Paul. That is, the law did not void the promise or the glad news that forgiveness from sins comes by faith alone. No, it didn't contradict that. Rather, it was added to it. Do you see that? It was given in addition to the promise. But still, why does anything need to be given in addition to it? And the answer is it was added because of transgressions. So let's clarify something. The law doesn't make us sinners. We're already sinners in Adam. The law is added to show us that we're sinners, and the law articulates the exact nature of our transgressions. I was recently having a conversation with two atheist young men, and the matter of sin came up. What is it? And one of them said, I think the answer is really complicated. And as far as I can see, there's no clear answer to that question. Perhaps it's a matter of some feeling that we might have or something else. I answered, no. The definition of sin is simple. It's breaking the Ten Commandments. And then rather than disagreeing with me, I was surprised to hear that same young man then say, oh, I understand that. And he surprised me even further by saying, well, in that case, I'm a sinner. I agree totally. See, the law is like a highlighter. You know, the kind of yellow highlighter that you might use to mark a section of a book that you've been reading. A line, a sentence, or a paragraph now jumps off the page and catches your attention. Well, the law does that to your behavior. Before the law, I was interested in a wide variety of spiritualities and gods, but now the law comes and says, you shall have no other gods before me. Your behavior is shown to be a violation of divine will. See, before the law, you were flirting with your work colleague, but now the law came and named your behavior, highlighting it for what it was, adultery. You shall not commit adultery. Now, says Paul, that was necessary. But notice what Paul doesn't say. He doesn't say that the law was added to show us how we might be saved. Rather, to be clear, the law was added to show us that we are damned and guilty and lawbreakers and transgressors. We have stepped over God's line. This is an important point. Do you see it? The law has value then. It just doesn't have the value that the Judaizers thought it had. Now next, Paul says that the law was added until the offspring should come to whom the promise was made. Now obviously he's referring to Jesus, the offspring, or the seed of Abraham. Paul has already made that point, and I won't review it, but suffice it to say that he says the law was put into place until Christ came. And that raises an immediate question. Is there a function for the law after Christ has come? And Paul will answer that. But we'll have to hold on to that thought for now. But it's an important question, a question that should interest all of us. Now, before we move on to the second section, the cleanup question, please notice that Paul adds that the law was put in place by angels through or by means of an intermediary. That is, God gave the law using angels to deliver it to an intermediary or to a go-between between God and man. And of course, he's referring to Moses. He's the intermediary who delivered the law. But there's a point here, and the point is, yes, angels were involved, and yes, Moses served as an intermediary, but because God is one, the revelation of the law comes ultimately from God. It is, in the end, not the Mosaic law. It is God's law. And you can see that Paul is in no mood to denigrate the law. But getting back to that main point, Paul is not arguing that the law is bad, nor is he dismissive of anything that comes from God. He is, however, most vehemently arguing against the improper use of the law, a use for which it had never been intended. See, an illustration will help. If you use a wrench to hammer in nails, you'll soon damage your wrench. Ah, you're going to say, it's a defective wrench then. No. Do you see it? In the same way, if you use the law to help you get right with God, you're like the person using a wrench to bang in a nail. The sad fact is, a great many, even Christians, use the law to whip themselves into right relationship with God. That's foolishness. The law was not given for that. Okay, that's the basic point. The law was given for a very important purpose. It showcases the blackness in our hearts. It's held as a mirror into our own souls, so much so that what we now see is undeniable. We're sinners in need of mercy. But just like a diagnostic tool that identifies our cancer, the diagnostic tool can't cure the cancer. Do you hear that? Very well, that's Paul's answer to the question of why then the law. Good, now we understand. But then he adds what I call a clean-up question to take away all confusion. And now I'm reading Galatians 3:21-22. Is the law then contrary to the promises of God? Certainly not. For if a law had been given that could give life, then righteousness would indeed be by the law. But the Scripture imprisoned everything under sin so that the promise by faith in Christ Jesus might be given to those who believe. So notice the question, a question we should now be able to answer. The law is not contrary to the promises. or the doctrine of justification by faith. Right, any more than a diagnostic tool is contrary to the medical treatment that is needed to heal the disease. That is, it serves a purpose, but not a contradictory purpose. Paul is saying, no matter what you think of the law, under no circumstances should you think of this as an alternative means of getting saved. So much for all those who say, well, in the Old Testament, people got right with God by keeping the law. In the New Testament, they get right by trusting in Christ. Of course, that isn't what we find in the Bible.
1: Did you know that 55% of Canadians don't read the Bible they own? 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
2: Notice Paul's statement, if a law had been given that could give life, and here by life he means eternal life, the life of God, that includes forgiveness of sins and reconciliation with God. If the law would have accomplished that, well then God would not have seen the need to send his only son into the world in order to die on a cruel cross. Why would Jesus have prayed, Father, if it is possible, take this cup from me, only to be assured that the cruel cup could not be taken from our Savior, for it was absolutely necessary for him to drink the cup of suffering, the cup filled with the wrath of God. If a law had been given that could impart life, then righteousness would be by the law. But that's not what happened. Indeed, the sad story of Israel demonstrates that's not what happened. Over and over again, God sent his prophets to warn his chosen people that their rebellion against God, their violation of the law, would end with God sending the Babylonians, who would be the sword of God's vengeance against the lawbreakers in Zion. Indeed, there is no prospect for hope among the people of Israel. Indeed, if you're in doubt of what I've just been saying, I commend to you to study and reflect on Ezra's prayer after Israel came back to the promised land after the captivity of 70 years. So Ezra's praying, and let me quote several sections from his prayer. And I'm reading Ezra 9:26-29. Ezra prays, "Nevertheless, they were disobedient and rebelled against you and cast your law behind their back and killed your prophets who had warned them in order to turn them back to you. And they committed great blasphemies. Therefore, you gave them into the hand of their enemies who made them suffer. And in the time of their suffering, they cried out to you and you heard them from heaven. And according to your great mercies, you gave them saviors who saved them from the hand of their enemies. But after they had rest, they did evil again before you, and you abandoned them to the hand of their enemies so that they had dominion over them. Yet when they turned and cried to you, you heard from heaven, and many times you delivered them according to your mercies, and you warned them in order to turn them back to your law. Yet they acted presumptuously and did not obey your commandments, but sinned against your rules, which if a person does them, he shall live by them. And they turned a stubborn shoulder and stiffened their neck and would not obey." See, that's the track record of Israel. Rather than leading them to life, the law only highlighted their sin. Indeed, I would argue that simply hearing the law excited their sin to even greater heights. The law is utterly powerless against the power of indwelling sin. See, dear Christians, pay attention to what I'm saying. Your sin will not be held in check by recommitting yourself to obeying the law. The law will never produce that kind of change in you. And that's what it means when it says the law imprisoned everything under sin. The law locked in our sin nature, and it was found no escape from the hellish impulses in our souls. But that also told us that the answer to our problems must lie somewhere else. Is the promise that in Jesus Christ we would find the answer. And that now leads us to the third part of our section, the section that unlocks our prison cells and leads us out into the glorious light of freedom. Galatians 3, 23-29. Now before faith came, we were held captive under the law, imprisoned until the coming faith would be revealed. So then the law was our guardian until Christ came, in order that we might be justified by faith. But now that faith has come, we are no longer under a guardian. For in Christ Jesus, you are all sons of God through faith. For as many of you as were baptized into Christ have put on Christ. There is neither Jew nor Greek. There is neither slave nor free. There is no male and female, for you are all one in Christ Jesus. And if you are Christ, then you are Abraham's offspring, heirs according to promise. Notice that Paul says the law is our guardian until Christ came. In the ancient world, a guardian was usually a slave whose job it was to conduct a young boy in a well-to-do family to and from school. That is, he's not the teacher, but he's the one who was to ensure the child went to school, but also that he came home safely. It's an illustration. The law is like that. Like one of those slaves that would take a child to school, the law is the slave that is to take us to Christ and his gospel. Well, how? Well, he does so by not only highlighting our sin, but also by pointing out that we need a Savior, one that will rescue us from the rightful condemnation that the law has revealed to us. Going out of verse 25. Now that faith has come, remember, that's shorthand for faith in the saving work of Christ, or now that Christ has come and paid for our sins on his cross, given us the promise that all who look to him will live. Now that that's happened, we don't need the law to point out our desperate condition anymore. Of course not. For a condition has gone from desperate, hopeless, under condemnation to hope and freedom. We don't need the law to condemn us. We have Christ to forgive us. And with that, we have verse 26. For in Christ, we are all sons of God. Understand the word all. It refers to circumcised, kosher keeping, festival observing, Jews, as well as uncircumcised, pork eating, non-observant festival keeping, Gentiles. All means that you don't have to become a Jew in order to be reconciled to the Father. Faith in Christ, it's universal for all. And then Paul puts a new mark on those who are God's people. It's not circumcision, it's baptism. Note the words, as many of you as are baptized into Christ have put on Christ. That is to say, you believed on Jesus, and then in order to mark you as a child of God, you are baptized, expressing your full solidarity with Christ. That is the company of the redeemed. Is not marked by food or drink, by clothing, by circumcision, or anything else. It's those who have confessed Christ. They're marked by the waters of Christian baptism. I can't begin to express how important this is. I know that it's not Paul's desire here to make the case for baptism because, well, he doesn't have to do that. Every new believer was baptized in the early church. There were no exceptions. The idea is that we have it today, that there might be people who are claiming faith in Christ who've not bothered to be baptized. That just wasn't on Paul's radar screen. All believers in Jesus are baptized. That was the mark of their faith. That much is certain in this passage. Now then, having said that, we come to one of the most well-known passages in the New Testament, Galatians 3:28. There is neither Jew nor Greek. There is neither slave nor free. There is no male or female. You are all one in Christ Jesus. See, while this is a glorious truth, I must point out that this verse has been abused in our day. For those who don't accept the concept of pastors and teachers giving leadership among God's people, or the biblical command in Hebrews 13 that we should submit to those who are in spiritual leadership over us, they love to use this verse to say, look, we're all one. We don't have to submit to anyone. And there are those who use this verse to make the case from everything from feminism to universalism, suggesting there's no distinction between believer and atheist. Well, on and on it goes. See, understanding of all verses is based on context. And please understand that the man who wrote Galatians 3:28 also said Romans 1:16 that the gospel was for the Jew first and then also for the Gentile. And in Galatians 3:28, that was never used as a verse to suggest that the Jews didn't have a unique role in redemption. Yes, there is really a unique role for Israel, and Paul also has called for slaves to submit to their masters, even while he held that we were all the Lord's freedmen. And as for male and female, Paul never taught that the unique role of male and female was no longer relevant or important, for he still called upon husbands to love their wives with

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1: That old man of ours. We are all heirs like Abraham of the promises of God. So let's review. Why the law? To point out our sin and helplessness in solving the sin problem. Yeah, for Judaizers, that was unexpected. They thought that the law would bring you to God, and they never realized that the law was given to point out that you were alienated from God and that you needed a Savior. And it turns out that God had a reason for sending the law. It was necessary. It was that slave that took us to school, that is, took us to Christ. So let's never confuse things. The only way to God has always been through the redemption God promised in the Messiah he would send, and then in our day, the Messiah that has been sent. It's in faith in Christ alone.
2: Thanks for your message, John. Let me ask you, what type of counsel would you give those people that are struggling with habitual sin?
1: Yeah, one of the things that I will say to everyone with habitual sin, listen, first of all, you need to concentrate on the grace of God. Even if you sin 1,000 times, recognize that Christ in his mercy, if you come to him and repent, turn from your sin, will forgive you. And then also the second thing I want to say, get up onto your feet 1,001 times. Don't you dare lie down in the sin. You want to keep fighting. But now comes also the question, that is, how do we carry on that fight? Because I think that's really at the issue here. And the issue of how we carry on is we go this way. We say, I'm going to follow the Holy Spirit rather than whip myself with the law. Now, notice the difference. I mean, whipping yourself the law, I've got to stop doing that. That's what we often say, and then we fail. But if I say to myself, where is the Holy Spirit leading me? What are the attitudes he's inculcating in my own heart? How am I being led towards holiness? And as we are led towards holiness, we will keep the law of God.
2: Thanks so much, John. And remember to join us again tomorrow as we continue our series, No Compromise, right here on Back to the Bible Canada, where we teach the Bible.
1: Hi, this is Dr. John Neufeld. 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
4: I was asked how old I am. I said, I'm 45 plus shipping and handling. Maybe it's my age, but I don't remember a time when so many friends and family were going through such hard stuff. Of course, humor helps. I told a friend, life is short. Smile while you still have your teeth. And then I told him that I told my therapist about my procrastination problem. We're going to talk about it next week. Laughter helps. So does gratitude. In fact, gratitude is like gravy. You should put it on everything. My sister-in-law is going 3 times a week for dialysis. She is awesome. She loves Jesus and her husband and is loved by her kids, but life can be hard. A couple stopped by last night. They've endured more setbacks than designers of the AMC Pacer. Still, they encapsulate joy in the midst of hardship and a rock-solid faith that seems unshakable, though the ground beneath their feet is in constant flux. Their hope is out of this world, but what do you say to a friend who is hospitalized again for alcoholism? A couple whose child is walking a road that never ends well? My sister has had a tear in her retina. Blood has filled her eye, so she's been sentenced to lie on her back.

0: back with little movement. She called and said, "I need a pastoral visit, Philip." I said, "I'm not a pastor." She said, "You'll do." So off I went. What do you say at such times? Hang in there? Just have more faith? God is good all the time? Let go and let God? I hope you don't. Instead, here are some suggestions for dynamite caregiving. Number one, be there. Years ago, Ron lost his son in a car crash. A friend of his was so fearful of saying the wrong words that he didn't say anything. He stayed away for more than a year. Finally, he apologized. "You didn't need to say anything," Ron told him. "It would just have been nice to know you cared." Our presence speaks louder than our words. Number two, listen, then listen some more. And after that, listen. We have one mouth and two hands, so bring a casserole with your hands or something they love. Number three, when you finally speak, avoid saying, "I know how you feel." Chances are you don't. Say things like, "This is so hard. I'm sorry." Number four, avoid the urge to condemn. If they're in a mess because of bad choices, convey compassion and hope. When appropriate, remind them of God's grace and forgiveness. Ask to pray with them. And number five, never betray a confidence. Caregivers must be trustworthy. Lying there with her eyes closed, my sister asked me to read something. I told her how Psalm 30 had meant so much to me. "Read it," she said. So I did. It's a psalm of King David. Here's part of it. "I will exalt you, Lord, for you rescued me. You refused to let my enemies triumph over me. O Lord, my God, I cried to you for help, and you restored my health. You brought me up from the grave, O Lord. You kept me from falling into the pit of death. Sing to the Lord, all you godly ones. Praise his holy name. For his anger lasts only a moment, but his favor lasts a lifetime. Weeping may last through the night, but joy comes with the morning. Hear me, Lord, and have mercy on me. Help me, O Lord. You have turned my mourning into joyful dancing. You have taken away my clothes of mourning and clothed me with joy, that I might sing praises to you and not be silent. O Lord my God, I will give you thanks forever." God be with you today as you bring comfort and cheer to others. Now, go make someone's day.
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10: In a world that is shaking and looking for truth, Jesus is our rock. 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Jesus said, "Look at the fields, for they are already white for harvest." Learn more at whitefields.ca. As we return to Revelation 2, 18 to 29, we pick up where we left off in Jesus' message to the church in Thyatira, the corrupt church. In this next section, he speaks very directly about sexual immorality and spiritual compromise that had begun to take root among his people. It's a hard but necessary part of the text, where Christ calls his church not only to faith and service, but also to holiness and repentance. Here's Pastor Garrett, picking up where we left off last time in Revelation 2, verse 20.
11: God says, I've created sex. He designed it. He thought it up in the first place, however hard that is for us to imagine. But he thought it up and designed it. And he gives direction to how it's used when he says, a man shall leave his father and mother and be joined to his wife. This isn't an old-fashioned definition of sex. This is actually an eternal one, past, present, and future. That one's not changing. But the mantra of the world today is we're not responsible for our tastes, our inclinations, and our desires. I just read that one in the news this past week. Somebody said something terrible about women, actually. And his justification was, I'm not responsible for my tastes, my inclinations, or my desires. And that justification is being used for all sorts of different sexual immorality. Please don't pigeonhole it just to some of the political hot button issues. Because people use the same justification as if I'm not responsible for my circumstances or what she did to me or what he did to me. I'm not responsible for my response to these things. And so there's all sorts of lines that are being used, like you should try things out before you're married, you know, figure out if it's going to work or not. By the way, that's such a contradiction. How are you going to try marriage out without being married? Anyways, you should experiment. You should experiment with sex, because how else do you know what you're into? Another line, I'm not in love anymore. I just don't feel it anymore. And the lie that's held on to that goes along with this line, obviously, is something along the lines of my life, my body, it's for my pleasure. Even to the extent of, what baby? I don't know what you're talking about, a baby. I never had a baby. We got rid of that. And we use, all of these lines are being used to justify sexual actions, but Jesus is coming and saying, and I know if you're in something today, you're hating me right now. Or you're coming up with excuses. You know, you're criticizing my hair or something right now, but you're just coming up with reasons not to listen to me. But listen to Jesus. You don't want to be like me. Try to be like Jesus. Jesus says, I will hold you responsible for it. I am going to hold you responsible. Verse 21, he says, and I gave her time to repent of her sexual immorality, and she did not repent. Indeed, I will cast her into a sick bed. Now, that's interesting. Health problems resulting from sexual sin. But he says, I'm going to cast you into a sick bed, and those who commit adultery with her into great tribulation, unless they repent of their deeds. You know, in Mark chapter 9, Jesus actually gives a really firm warning about those who would cause little ones to stumble. And I wonder if in this whole cultural conversation that we have going on right now with respecting people's individual feelings and desires, I wonder how much we're considering kids. I wonder how much we're actually considering how it affects the kids when these different marriages are put together or different relationships are justified or different actions outside of marriage are taken. How much are we actually considering how it affects the kids? And Jesus gives a stern warning and says, if you make one of these little ones stumble, it'd be better for you to have a millstone hung around your neck and thrown into the sea. Why? Jesus loves kids. Jesus loves those kids. And he takes care of them. And he issues a warning that's important to hear. Because there's all kinds of different views out there, all kinds of different feelings. You know what I love about my God's definition of true love is that it's not based on feelings. Feelings are involved, but it's not based on feelings. And the reason why that's so great is because that's what makes love unconditional and unwavering, even when I mess up big time. I'm the one that doesn't deserve love all the time. I'll admit it. I'm the one that doesn't deserve his unconditional love. But because his love is not based on feelings, I have a God who loves me no matter what. And there's a God that loves you no matter what. And no matter what you've done. And no matter what you've gotten into, or no matter what your views have been in the past on these issues, he loves you no matter what, and it's not based on feelings. It's better than that. It's firm, it's steadfast, it's unwavering for you. You know, when I went to Bible college, I saw the truth of why so many people make jokes about why sometimes Bible colleges get called bridal colleges. You know, because you go there and, you know, and I'm not saying that girls or guys are more guilty of this, but, you know, you have a girl and she's like, oh, man, that's the man I want to marry. And then next month it switches. Nope, God's calling me to marry that guy. And it's crazy how much that target moves. And, you know, it's like watching 18 seasons of The Bachelor all in 4 years. And not that I watched that show, but it started on March 25th, 2002, and it's still going today. And actually, all I'm trying to just expose with that illustration is just simply the confusion that our feelings lead us into. We have no clue what we want half the time. We're confused. It's that one. No, it's that one. No, it's this. No, it's that. We have no idea. That's why it's so great having a God that's defined some of these things for us and told us what real love is built on. And Jezebel has brought this message into the church that's confusing people, leading them into sexual sin and the darkness and destruction, even of idolatry, that follows. The devil used Jezebel, who used sexual sin to lure them to worship other gods. And God says, I gave her time to repent. You know, if you're here this morning and you're living together with somebody and you're not married yet, or you're sleeping with somebody and you're not married yet, and you know that you've crossed lines that you shouldn't be crossing, I believe you're here today to hear this from Jesus. I give time for repentance. I give time for repentance. But God also says, I don't strive forever. In fact, he says, unless they repent of their deeds, tribulation's going to come upon them. Unless they repent. He doesn't strive forever. Eventually, he lets you make your choices. But he does give time for repentance. And notice, in verses 21 and 22, he uses the word repent three times. What do you think his desire is, even for Jezebel? It's repentance. It's repentance. The Bible says that he desires that none should perish. And he's calling Jezebel, of all people, he's calling Jezebel to repentance. Repentance, guys, repentance is hope. I know how we respond to that word sometimes. We think repentance is kind of like this dirty, scolding, hurtful kind of word, but don't you realize that repentance is hope because it's based upon the promises of God that when you turn to him and ask for forgiveness, he cleanses you from everything. He cleanses you from all sin and unrighteousness. Repentance is hope based on the promises of God because Jesus was that sacrificial lamb that went to that brass altar for me so that the innocent would become guilty so that the guilty could become innocent. I got some big eyes there when I said I was innocent. You guys know. That's what Jesus has done. This is that he's made us innocent through his blood. Repentance is oftentimes where you will find the greatest, deepest, most healing outpourings of God's love in your life. It's in repentance. And he invites us to it. And then he goes on, speaking of the seriousness of this whole ordeal, he says, I will kill her children, those followers of Jezebel that are going on. And I believe this is what he's talking about, the followers that are going on and they're propagating the same teaching and furthering this teaching in the churches. I'm going to get rid of them. I'm not going to let them continue, whether it's making the children stumble or making others stumble. I'm not going to let them continue. And all the churches will know that I am the one that searches the minds and the hearts. And I will give to each one of you according to your works, he says. I love it that he searches our thoughts and our feelings because you guys all know somebody in your life that they just confuse, you know, they confuse you to no end. Like, it's just like, what is going through that guy's brain half the time, right? And for somebody in this world, you're maybe that person where it's like, what is going through their brain right now? I don't understand. And I don't understand my own thoughts and my feelings, let alone yours. And just consider all the depression, all the confusion, all of the comparison of ourselves to others, and why do I do this to myself, and the pride and the addiction and the idolatry and all of this stuff, all of these things that we don't understand about ourselves. Even the Apostle Paul, as an anointed apostle, wrote in Romans chapter 7, verse 19, "The good I will to do, I do not do, but the evil I will not to do, that I practice." I don't understand myself. I don't understand, but there is one that searches the thoughts and the feelings of the heart. Listen, there are things that we will never understand about our desires and our struggles. And yet he understands all of it. He gets it. He does. There was sexual confusion back in this day that the church faced. Temple prostitutes. Talk about an experiential service. Of course your friends all want to go to that one. Don't follow the crowd. Follow Christ. Romans chapter 12, 2 says, "Do not be conformed to the world, but be transformed by the renewing of your mind." In verse 24, he continues on with this letter. "Now to you I say, and to the rest of Thyatira." Now notice this transition. He's been speaking to those that are caught up and are teaching this sin, and now he speaks to the rest of the church. "Now to you I say, and to the rest in Thyatira, as many as do not have this doctrine of Jezebel, as many as don't hold this doctrine, who have not known the depths of Satan." Now, if this was just me talking, you would say, you're a hater. You're kind of extreme here. This is Jesus speaking, though, and he says, this is the depths of Satan. "And for those of you that don't know the depths of Satan, as they say, I will put on you no other burden." There's this group that's saying, we know the deep things of God. We know deep, true spirituality. We know what God really meant. We know who God really is. And what Jesus says is, this is the depths of Satan. You've turned God into a lie. You've changed who he is. And it's deep and it's dark. And Satan, of course, knows what a powerful tool sexuality is. What God created to make a man and a woman one, Satan uses to break apart marriages and drive them apart from each other. What God has created for pleasure, yes, pleasure is a part of it, a huge part of it, and what God has created for pleasure, Satan uses to wound instead. What God created for us to know true love, his love, through a relationship with somebody else, Satan uses to confuse and plunge many into a lonely darkness. And what God meant to teach you, what his love is like, Satan turns into a selfish, self-serving act, and he turns it into bondage. It quickly becomes bondage in a life. "But hold fast," he says in verse 25, "hold fast to what you have till I come." Now, this is where I want to make note for you that in these final five verses, what we get into, the hope that Jesus gives this church is all prophetic. And so if you say, I don't think prophecy really matters, I don't think we should really be concerned about the future, well, this is the hope that Jesus gives to a struggling church that needs encouragement. He says, hold fast to what you have. And then he says in verse 26, he says, "He who overcomes and keeps my words until the end, to him I will give power over the nations. He will rule them with a rod of iron. They will be dashed to pieces like the potter's vessels." In Psalm 2, this is a messianic psalm prophesying of Jesus, the messianic kingdom. On this earth, and as we go on in Revelation, it will be revealed to us as a millennial kingdom, a thousand-year reign of Jesus on this earth. And he says, he will rule them, and he says, I'm going to give you power over the nations too. You're going to shepherd with me, is the word there for rule. And as I also have received from my Father, he's receiving this kingdom, and he's saying, you're going to be a part of it, and I will give him the morning star. He who overcomes, this is what you can expect. Listen, if we're trying to learn how to live in this world without compromising, another thing we need to remember is to hold fast to God's prophetic promises. This is the hope for the church here. This is what he gives them. And overcoming in a culture that feels like it's collapsing on the church, overcoming in the church is possible. In fact, he promises it to those of you who overcome. You will experience that, you will know this victory, and I will give power. In what way? Well, like I said, Jesus is coming to reign. Now, it's interesting here, there are certainly large segments of the church that would teach that when Jesus talks about coming and setting up his kingdom, he's not talking about a literal one, it's just in your heart. And while it is very true that according to Jesus' teaching, there is both a spiritual kingdom, there is also a physical kingdom that he prophesies of. And here actually makes a great case for it, because he's talking to the church, to those in the church that are saved, and he's saying, if you will hold fast all the way to the end, you'll rule over nations. You'll be a part of my kingdom. He's speaking in the future to the end, something they don't have yet, though they may be believers and they don't have it yet. And he's saying, you're going to rule with me. I'll give you a role in my kingdom and leading my kingdom. He says, there is coming a day in the end when righteousness will absolutely win, decisively win. And this is courage for a discouraged church and for an attacked church and for a tempted church. They're surrounded by sin. Now, remember what I said about how Thyatira was a city that was known for its fortune tellers. And here Jesus says what the future looks like for them. And he says, I'm going to give to you the morning star. Revelation 22:16 characterizes that as Jesus himself, that he is coming back, and he's coming back for you to take you with him who believe. And then he says, he who has an ear, and this is in the singular, he, to any one person who will hear this message, he says. He gives this message to the churches, but he also speaks to us individually this morning. Verse 29, he says, he who has an ear, let him hear what the Spirit says to the churches. Now, if you would, turn with me in your Bibles to Matthew chapter 24, verse 37. We're given a picture in Matthew chapter 24 of what the culture, what the world will look like in the day of Christ's return. Matthew chapter 24, verse 37, it's described for us as the days of Noah were. So also will the coming of the Son of Man be. Now, there are certainly teachings and opinions around these verses that like to speculate a lot about what the days of Noah were. And there's a lot to be speculated about, perhaps, but it's just speculation if it's speculation. But when we get into this, he gives us some of those details. What was it like in the day of Noah? And he describes these things. And we can go back to Genesis and find out what these days of Noah were like. And it says, as the days of Noah were, so also will the coming of the Son of Man be. For as in the days before the flood, they were eating and drinking and marrying and giving in marriage until the day that Noah entered the ark. And did not know until the flood came and took them all away, so also will the coming of the Son of Man be. They didn't know. They didn't know until the flood came that Noah was right, that his message was right. They didn't know, they didn't see it, and they were just kind of eating and drinking and living and marriage and, you know, and everything and doing it their way. Genesis tells us more about the day that Noah lived in. He tells us that violence filled the whole earth, and man's heart was continually evil. And we're also told elsewhere that for 120 years, Noah believed God's word. Now, some of you in here are young enough to think that I am the old guy in the room. You know, and I'm 39 years old, and you think, man, 39, you're almost 40. What happens after that? And listen, I've been preaching for 16 years, and that even might be a little bit of a stretch because I'm not sure if you'd even call the first few years preaching or not. But I've been doing it for 16 years, and here's Noah. He did it for 120 years. He was faithful to the Lord for 120 years, and for all that time, people thought this guy is absolutely crazy. I mean, look at him. He's this country boy, this farmer, we're told in Scripture, and he builds a giant boat in his yard. That reminds, I don't know about you or where you grew up, but that reminds me of where I grew up. I remember one time going down to the Kentucky River, and we go to this place where we see this sign that kayaks are for rent, and we go down there, and we think we're going to rent some boats and go out on the river, and we start talking to the owner of the place, and he ends up confessing to us that he doesn't actually have any boats yet, but he has this grand vision for kind of this paradise lighthouse resort right there on the Kentucky River. And by the way, the Kentucky River is no like beautiful Bow River or anything. This is muddy and gross and big, and you know, you cut yourself on things when you jump in and you don't know what's in there. And here's this guy, he has this amazing vision, and he's begun building the masterpiece of his business, the centerpiece of it all. It's this giant tower that's going up into the trees right on the banks of the Kentucky River. And it's about 8 feet by 8 feet probably, but it just goes straight up, just one floor after another. And it was incredible. It was inspiring to listen to him. You know, he told us about this incredible vision that he had, and no boats yet. And as far as I know, I don't think he ever did get any boats. But he had a vision. He knew what he was going to build. And, you know, year after year, he became more and more crazy in our own minds. And I lived there for a total of 18 years. And at the end, I shortly before I moved up to Canada, I actually drove back down there by the Kentucky River to see what was happening. And sure enough, his OSB-covered, you know, tower resort was in just about the same state it was in when I first met him. Here's the deal. Noah did this for 120 years. Not 18. Did it for a long time, and people thought he was crazy. And everybody thought that he had this very narrow-minded worldview. We're told that he was a preacher of righteousness. He preached. He didn't just build a boat and said, you know what, I'm just going to hope that they just feel called to jump in one day. He preached righteousness. He shared the truth with people. And people didn't like it. The culture rejected his message. They mocked his views. And everybody else, if he was speaking about righteousness, they would talk about their wickedness and say something along the lines of, this is normal. This is the way people, this is normal. But he kept going. And we're told in Hebrews that what he did for 120 years was faith. He walked by faith. He believed the word of God. And those people, we're meant to learn something from those people as we read about them in Matthew chapter 24. They had no clue. They didn't realize that the flood was coming until it came. And then there was a moment of regret, just long enough, I'm sure, for them to have the thought, we should have listened to Noah. We made fun of him instead of listening. We procrastinated decisions instead of bowing before God. We made excuses for our sin instead of humbling ourselves. Instead of repenting, we told them that this was normal and that this was natural, and they kept going on and further, and it led to something they never thought was actually going to happen, but it did one day. Noah was right. His message was right. God gave them time. God's given you time, and God gave them 120 years. He gave them time, and He gives us time. He gives us space, the word means. He makes his message clear, kind of like he did with the rich young ruler, and then he says, now what are you going to do? What are you going to do with it? How are you going to respond? Noah's faith, though, fueled him to continue on, and he kept building and kept building and kept building, and he kept sharing his message no matter what people said. You know, if there's something I think that we can take away from our passage in Revelation and take away from the example that we have in Noah, Number one, it's this. We need to pray for the power of the Holy Spirit for sharing our faith with others, and especially those that we love. And we need to keep sharing the cross of Jesus Christ. You know that passage in John, you've heard it before, if I be lifted up, I'll draw all peoples to myself? That verse is not talking about talking well about Jesus, and if you talk really good about him, that'll draw people to him. That verse is talking about if he is hung on a tree, is what Scripture says. If he's crucified on a cross, he will draw peoples to himself. It's not beautiful. It's a very ugly, bloody thing. And yet he says, if I am hung between heaven and earth on that cross, I'm going to draw people to myself. We need to pray for the Holy Spirit to give us boldness to keep preaching the cross of Jesus Christ. Amen? Are you guys with me on that? We need the boldness of the Holy Spirit. Not in it. We can't do it in our own strength. But we need the boldness of the Holy Spirit not to neglect the message of the cross. It is the power of God for salvation, the Apostle Paul said. And the Apostle Paul had an experience in lots of different cultures. He knew people that were just too liberal for his message, and yet he still said, the cross, it's the power of God for salvation. It's foolishness to some, but it's the power of God. We need to share with people that Jesus is the altar where forgiveness and cleansing can be found. And we need to remember this. We need to remember that repentance is hope. The call to repentance is a call to hope in God's promises. It's not simply shaming somebody. It's calling them to hope, believing on the promises of God for forgiveness and cleansing and to be made a new creation. Remember to follow Christ and not the crowd. Christ came full of grace and truth. And if you want to learn how to do that, follow him. Not the crowd, not the attractive teachings. Follow him, and we can ask him to help us with this. We can ask him. He said, I'm going to give you a helper, the Holy Spirit. And he will give you power to be witnesses for me in Jerusalem and Judea and all Samaria. We need the Spirit. I need the Holy Spirit to fill me with Christ's love, to fuel everything I do for him. And I need the Holy Spirit to give me the faith to be steadfast and the faith to share and to keep building. I want to close just simply with this. What's the ark that God's put in your life? It's interesting to me, in light of all I'm saying about sharing the gospel, the ark was God's salvation for anybody that would believe. How has God called you to serve this world and to share his message, to share the cross with people? And where's the battle in your life? Where's the seduction to compromise in your life?
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There's a difference between believing in Jesus Christ and truly following Him. Most of us have made the first move, but discipleship, that deep daily surrender of your own will, that's another journey altogether, and it costs something. Today on Insight for Living, Chuck Swindoll will identify four truths every sincere follower of Christ needs to hear. Truths not learned in a classroom, but in the crucible of real life. Let's get started as Chuck opens his Bible to John chapter 18 to present a message titled, The Cup That He Drank.

Turn to John chapter 18. Will you do that? John 18. Now, this is a threatening situation here. The setting, verses 1 to 3, they've had the last meal together, Jesus and his followers. The upper room teaching is over. It's not included here. In fact, it just says in verse 1 of when Jesus had finished these words, no doubt referring to his teaching in that Last Supper as well as his prayer as he's on his way to the Garden of Gethsemane just before he's taken under arrest. His prayer to the Father is completed. He and his 11 remain together, and they're making their way to the Garden of Gethsemane. Verse 4. Knowing all the things that were coming upon him. By the way, in the distance he can hear the clatter of the swords and the chains and the sight of the torches flickering in the darkness. Verse 3 concludes, they came with lanterns and torches and weapons. Why? They expected a fight. Look at the surprising surrender. Whom do you seek? Look at this. They say, Jesus the Nazarene. He said, I am he. That's me. Judas was also standing with them, and when he said to them, verse 6, I am he, they drew back and fell to the ground. He said to them, I am he. And so they're picking themselves up off the ground, and so he says to them, helping them back up, let me help you up there. Who do you seek? Jesus of Nazareth. I am he. I'm the one. And since I'm the one, let these others go their way. Release them. Now, Simon Peter, don't you love these little vignettes when Simon shows up? Give me that sword. And what he does, he takes one of these little two-edged swords, one that appears on the front of the Bible here, this Machaira, and lifts it over his head, and comes down on a helmet, and he severs an ear. You know. Peter. Don't do that kind of thing. You know why he did it? Because he's not a disciple. You fight your own battles in the flesh. You do things that are stupid, dumb things, rash things, sometimes improper things. Because you're not being led deeply by the Lord. You're being led by your own will. I mean, you love my illustrations about this, but when we drive, it kicks in just automatically. You've been in traffic and you're trying to get there, and then some dude pulls in. How few of us go, please? Not a problem. Come on. Yeah. Someone else? Yeah, come on. Because if you do that, the guy behind you, get in the lane. Why? Because we want to stay in the lane. I often think we'll almost give up our lives for one space in the traffic lane. Unbelievable. Why? Because we're selfish. Suddenly you've gotten into a real world stuff. Multiply that by 100 different examples and you know what I'm talking about. In life, before we cluck our tongues at Peter for cutting off this dude's ear, we got to realize we've cut off a lot of ears in the flesh. We're good at that. And invariably, if our heart is right, a little later we regret it. Deeply regretted. Jesus seems like he spends all 3.5 years mentoring Peter. So he says to Peter, put the sword into the sheath. Now, I have the feeling, forgive this if I'm out of bounds here. I don't think he just said, Peter, please put up the sword. I think he got a little exercised, shall we say. Put the sword away. I learned when I was growing up that when my mother gritted her teeth and called my middle name, not a good time to be alive. And if Peter had a middle name, that's where it came in, right there. In fact, he uses it for the great sentence, the question.
The cup the Father has given me. Look at that. Not the one I came up with. The cup which the Father has given me, shall I not drink it? The cup. The cup. Those are the words of a surrendered will. I had a man say to me following the first service today, for the first time in as long as I can remember, I'm putting the sword in the sheath. And he cried. He described his life very briefly, just succinctly, as he described a self-willed life. He says, I'm tired of cutting off ears. Look at Jesus' words. Put the sword in the sheath, the cup in the sheath, the cup which the Father has given me, shall I not drink it? The cup. The Father's will. It means one thing to one person, something altogether different to someone else. For me, it meant where I wound up doing what I'm doing. For you, it means something altogether different. You know what? All the way through our ministry life, Cynthia and I have had people telling us as we were getting ready to make a move to go somewhere else that we shouldn't be doing it. People are just loaded with misinformation, and they can be so logical. I remember when we were leaving Irving to move to California. California! I mean, are you ready for that? There are no good families in California. There are no deep roots in California. In fact, the last words we heard, a lady put her elbows on the window beside my wife as we're getting ready to back out of our driveway, and she said, you know, the Lord gets blamed for a lot of stuff he has nothing to do with. How's that for a farewell? Have a great ministry. And we got there, and we didn't plan it. I went kicking and screaming. That's exactly where we ought to have been for as long as we should have been there. In fact, we were there so long, I was a part of the woodwork. This is great. This is wonderful. This is easy. And once the Lord heard the word easy, the cup. He's good with cups at just the right moment. So I get a call from Dallas Seminary, thinking, there's no way. Are you kidding? I've been out here so long, man, they're going to name a street after me one of these days. Easy. I don't want it to be easy. I want you to be where I want you to be. I mean, back to Dallas? They know me there. But I want to go back to Dallas. You check the weather lately, Lord? So I had people there say, why on earth are you going to really tell us? What's the real reason? Tell them. Yeah, people do that too. Tell them. Like there's somebody with a gun over here. Dude, tell me who's getting ready to shoot you. Why are you going to do that? It's part of doing the Father's will. So I get here and it begins to come clear. Come clear. Easy? Never once. I don't think there's been an easy day. Right? Absolutely. People see this and they see the growth and they think, boy, Chuck, you must be so proud. Are you kidding? I am shocked. I am surprised. I don't worry about empty seats. I'm amazed there are filled seats. Why? Because this isn't about me. You just happen to be witnessing a cup being drunk. You're seeing a disciple live his life. Forgive the personal reference. It's not meant out of pride. I guarantee it's not. If you could know the whole story, you'd know what I'm trying to say. I am in the place of his appointment to do what he wishes, and I've learned the hard way that if I fight it, I lose, and I should. But this isn't, again, about me. It's about you. You who are fighting it, this message is about drinking the cup the Father has given you. Let me give you four statements that will be true throughout the rest of your life. I've learned them by being crushed. I learned them in the process of still being crushed. I pass them on to you out of my own world of hurt, if you will, my own experiences. Get your pen ready. All of you who want to keep your sword in the sheath, take them in very carefully. Write them down. Put them where you'll read them later. You'll need them. Number one, for every disciple, there is a purpose to be fulfilled.
For every disciple, there is a purpose to be fulfilled. When you move from the outer circle to the inner circle, at that time, there are a few special purposes God has planned for you. For Peter, it was the early formation of the church. God wasn't through with him. Peter would come to the place where he would finally be broken, having denied his Lord in a public place. And that purpose is a God-given mission. It's a divine plan. It's a mandate. It's a heaven-sent assignment. That's why he invites you to be a disciple. Until then, you fight the purpose. When you've broken through and you decide, I disclaim all lesser loyalties. I'm not going to do what my neighbors think I ought to do. I'm not going to do what my church members are confident I ought to do. I'm not going to do necessarily what my wife is thinking is the best thing to do. I'm counseling, I'm listening to her, but I got to do what I believe the Father would have me do. That's a lonely place to be. Why? There's a purpose there. There's a purpose, and when you've got a mate in life that sees that, she or he doesn't resist it. There's a God-given mission. There's a divine plan. There's a mandate. There's a heaven-sent assignment. Horatio Bonar put it this way. I dare not choose my lot. I would not if I might. Choose thou for me, my God. So shall I walk aright. Take thou my cup, and it with joy or sorrow fill as best to thee may seem. Choose thou my good or ill. Not mine the choice in things both great or small. Be thou my guide, my strength, my wisdom, and my all. Be that, Lord. Let your purpose be fulfilled. That's a man who's taken his cup. I want your will, Lord. I want the mate I choose for my life to be your choice for me. I don't want to be driven by just physical beauty or the person's money or lust or a good pedigree. I want your choice, Lord. Until then, I'll stay single. I want your individual for my life. I want your way. There's a purpose to be fulfilled. Here's the second. With every purpose, there is a cup to be drunk. With every purpose, there is a cup to be drunk. Maybe a challenging obstacle. Maybe a personal thorn in the flesh. Paul had that. It may be an individual who dogs your steps. But there is a cup to be drunk. There is a point where you, against even the logic of your decision, will make that decision, knowing it's the Father's plan. Why on earth would you go there? It could be a personal thorn you have to endure. It could be misunderstanding from others. It will require an attitude of acceptance. And with every purpose, there's a cup to be drunk, and that cup will taste bitter to you. It'll taste bitter. At the time, it'll be bitter. I'm not saying when you step into his will, from then on it's a downhill slide. I'm saying when you step into his will, that's when the meaning of the cross takes new dimensions. At seminary, we lose a baby. We lose a baby of all things. We have a miscarriage. We wanted that baby. The loss of the baby was a journey that I have never shared with anyone. It's too personal. 5 months along, that little cord wrapped around her neck, stillborn. There's a cup to be drunk. I could have said, why on the earth am I here? Is this the thanks I get for obeying? No, it's not like that. It doesn't work like that. It's not your will, it's his will. How perfect is the Father's plan? How perfect is the cross? But it's the cup. It's perfect because you didn't have to be nailed there. With every purpose, there's a cup to be drunk. Third, in every cup,
there is pain to accept and endure. In every cup, there is pain to accept and endure, some discomfort, some daily cross that interferes and hurts, an affliction, the death of a dream, physical ailment and limitations. It's all part of it. It's doubtful God can use any of us greatly till he's hurt us deeply. I love V. Raymond Edmonds' little book where he mentions delay, the pain of delayed accomplishments. It's part of the cup, part of the pain. We like instant gratification, like instant results. Disciples, there's nothing instant. In every cup, there's pain to accept and endure. Number four, through every pain, there is victory to claim. Through every pain, there is victory to claim. Did you get them? Because you're going to need them. For every disciple, there's a purpose to be fulfilled. With every purpose, there's a cup to be drunk. In every cup, there is pain to be endured. Through every pain, there is victory to claim. I close with the writings and life of George Matheson. Please listen. Matheson wrote the hymn, "O Love That Will Not Let Me Go." Almost blind by the time he finished school, completely blind by the time he entered ministry, and for 40 years he ministered totally blind. George Matheson. He attracted overflowing crowds who came to hear him preach and especially to hear him pray for 40 years. Other fellow ministers were afraid to hear his sermons.

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1: Ask Moses, he will date his fortune from his danger in the Nile. Ask Ruth, she will bid you build her monument in the field of her toil. Ask David, he will tell you that his songs came in the night. Ask Job, he will remind you that God answered him out of the whirlwind of loss. Ask Paul, he will attribute his inspiration to the light that struck him blind. Ask one more, the Son of Man, he will answer, from the cold ground on which I was lying, Gethsemane ground, I received my scepter there. This is called the fellowship of his sufferings. And there's everything within us to resist it, except the cup. That's the model. That's why the cross continues to be that symbol for us. Bow with me, will you please? I know that today I've been speaking to a few impossible people. I know because I once was. I don't know how many times my mother would say to me, son, you are impossible. I don't know how many times my wife said to me, early in marriage, you are impossible. The shame of it all is how many times God said to me, you think you're impossible, but I have a cup for you. I don't know what your cup is. It may be physical affliction, maybe loss of a dream, maybe a broken romance, maybe a life of loneliness, feeling forgotten and obscure, and maybe physical pain, maybe a mental breakdown. Some heartbreaking something that God would use to deepen your commitment to him. If you've never met the Savior, now's the time. If you have played around with your faith, now's the time to move into the inner circle. Playground days are over. Lord, I pray that you'll use much of this in a deep and abiding and significant way in all our lives. Forgive us, our Father, for resisting the cup, for running from the cross, for pursuing what we wanted and missing altogether what it was you wanted. And then, having stopped us in our tracks, I pray that you will give us sensitive spirits to hear what you're saying, and an open willingness to do where you're leading, to go there, to do it, and to rejoice in the victory of it. Now, Lord, dismiss us in this solemn moment with the realization that you are the one in charge. And if we've learned nothing else, enable us to learn that from this message. In the name of our submissive, matchless master, we pray. Everyone sit. Amen.
2: What Chuck Swindoll has shared today cuts right to the heart of what it means to walk with Jesus Christ. 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And that journey requires something most of us resist: surrendering our will to his. So here's a question worth sitting with today. 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Well, tomorrow, June 30th, is the day that Insight for Living closes the accounting books on another ministry year. And on July 1st, we'll step into our 48th year of ministry. Chuck?
1: The first Monday.

0: day in July 1979, that's when Insight for Living aired its very first radio program. I had no idea what was beginning that day. None. If someone had pulled back the curtain and shown me what God was about to do, I'm not sure my heart could have held the thrill. We were naive. We were stepping out in faith with a national program, and frankly, we had no business being that bold, but we were. And we did, and men and women responded in droves. Not because we were clever, not because we had some sophisticated strategy or a slick marketing plan. They responded because we heralded the only thing that has ever actually changed a human heart, the cross we proclaim. Nearly five decades later, nothing has changed. Not one thing that matters. Yes, the reach has grown. The platforms have multiplied. We go places now that would have seemed like science fiction in 1979. Into phones, into earbuds, into languages and nations we could never have imagined on that first Monday morning. But the message, identical. It's the cross, always the cross. Look around at the world around you, bodies failing, relationships fractured. Public discourse that sounds more like a brawl than a conversation, pain in every direction. And right in the middle of all of it, we get to be dispensers of truth, God's truth, the kind that doesn't shift with the headlines or bend with the culture. That's an extraordinary privilege. As we approach June 30th, nearly 46 years after that very first broadcast, I want to invite you to join what God is already doing. Your gift to Insight for Living carries the light into dark corners we haven't even reached yet. From our very first day until now, let's keep going together.
1: 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I'm Bill Meyer. 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
5: Now, this is the second from the last of the series of messages from the Epistle of James, entitling it 12 Evidence of Faith. Here he comes to help us see the importance of perseverance and patience in the midst of life's trials. And it's found in James chapter 5, verses 7 to 12. Here the apostle James circles back to the very first one, the very first evidence of faith, in James chapter 1, verses 2 to 4. Consider it all what? Joy, my brothers, when you fall into trials. He comes back. Something you need to remember, as the Apostle James being inspired by the Holy Spirit to write these words, the church, the believers, were facing one of the most and the severest of all persecutions, and many of them are being martyred, and James himself, soon after he wrote this epistle, he was martyred himself. And so, in the midst of this suffering, in the midst of this persecution, he writes these words. He tells us that the way you're going to experience perseverance and patience is when you look forward to that day. The day when God will right all wrongs. The day when God will perfectly heal the world in which we live. When God will fix all broken things. When God will restore all that was lost. He is saying to them, let the expectations of the coming of the Lord Jesus Christ be the source of your patience. Let the hope of that day of the coming of the Lord Jesus Christ be the source of your perseverance. Trace the rainbow through the rain. What does James mean by the word patience or perseverance? That word is coming out of the military, out of soldiering. It means stand your ground when you feel you're running away. In the world of soldiering, a soldier who gets caught in the crossfire, shells are raining all around him, And that soldier, when he is in that kind of a situation, feels like being anywhere else except where he is. But the victory will not be won this way. And he is saying, you must carry on the fight. You must never give up. You must never quit. You must never surrender. You keep on going because the victory is around the corner. Amen. Now, some of you might be going through tough times right now. Some of you experiencing some harassment in the workplace. Some are experiencing being ostracized. Other experiencing mocking by non-believing members of the family. Or you might be having an unbelieving spouse who is making it life difficult for you. Whatever it is you're going through, listen to me very carefully, please. Sometimes that attack can be so relentless. Sometimes that the experience of that suffering can be traumatic. Sometimes it's unbearable, but you must never give up. Because the word of God for you today is this: stand your ground. Be patient under fire. James teaches us here the secret of patience, the secret of perseverance. It's the secret of standing your ground and never surrender and never give up. And he gives us three examples. The first example he gives us is that of the farmer. And the second example is that of the prophets. And the third example he gives us is of Job. He singles him out. Look at verse 7. See how the farmer waits for the land to yield its valuable crop. A farmer would be foolish to plant the seed on Monday and then go out the following Monday looking for a harvest. He would be foolish, right? He would be foolish if he sows the seed and a couple of weeks later, he digs up those seedlings to find out how it's going. Where is it now? That's something we do. There is something here, especially about farming in Israel. They plant in the fall time. In the Middle East, because you get an early rain, in fact, the Bible, some of your translations said the early and latter rain. The early rain that comes in around September, October, comes in and really kind of moistens the soil and prepares it for the planting, for the seed to grow in. Then the farmer would wait till the springtime around March and April, where the latter rain comes in, the spring rain comes in to mature the harvest. And between September, October, March, April, May, the farmer waits patiently. He waits for the crop because the farmer knows that the harvest will be worth the wait. Because the farmer knows that the joy of harvesting of his crop is going to make the wait worth the wait. Some of you probably are saying, Michael, that's a wonderful metaphor. That just sounds good. But how is this going to help me with what I'm going through right now? Listen carefully. I want you to remember, God is producing a harvest in every one of you. If you belong to the Lord Jesus Christ, He's producing a harvest in you. God wants your life to be fruit-filled because He wants your life and mine to be productive for His kingdom. And one of the ways He's able to bring about a great harvest is when He permits trials that comes our way. But here's our natural tendency, is to be impatient. In fact, the greatest challenge every time I preach on the subject that God put me through something that tests me. And I always say, Lord, I do want to learn patience, but I wish You would hurry up. My natural tendency is I want to pick up the seedling and see how it's doing. Prematurely. I want to keep ripping up the seedlings and don't give it a chance to mature. But what happens when I keep doing this, when you keep doing this, what happens? We are forcing God to do what He really does not want to do. We force God to keep on planting the same seed over and over and over again. We force God to keep going over the same grounds in our lives. Why? Because we refuse to learn the lessons that He wants us to learn. Amen. Now, while the farmer is waiting for the harvest, he's not idle. He's not sitting on his blessed assurance doing nothing. He is not sitting in his hammock and sipping lemonade. No, no, no, no, no. A farmer works all year round. They are working on the barns and getting them prepared for the harvest. They are sharpening their tools, getting ready for the harvest. They are pulling weeds and maintaining healthy environment for the crop. They are investing sweat and aching muscles while they're waiting for the crop. The farmer is constantly working. And when James said, wait patiently, he is not suggesting that we sit back and do nothing and just wait for God to do it all. That is not what the farmer does. But like the farmer who's waiting for the time of the harvest, we are constantly witnessing, we're constantly praying, we're constantly interceding, we're constantly giving, we're constantly studying the Word of God so that we may reap a harvest of maturity and wisdom. Amen. Now, there are some people who think that waiting for the Lord, and waiting for the Lord's return particularly, and you read it throughout history. If somebody comes and prophesied a day, then the Lord is going to come in X, Y, and Z. And I told you some stories in the past. A lot of people put on the white robes and head for the hills. They're waiting for the Lord. Think if you go up to the mountain, be closer to the Lord when He returns. But that's not what God said. Jesus said, occupy till I come. Work till I come. In fact, He said in Luke 12:43, blessed is the servant whom his master finds working when he comes. He's not going to find him idle, doing nothing. That is not a good, faithful servant. Are you watching for the Lord's return? If you are watching for His return, and not just say, I'm waiting, you're going to find that even in the worst trials of your life, you are going to experience victory because your eyes are fixed on that great day of the harvest. Look at verse 9. Don't grumble against each other, brothers, or you be judged. When James talks about judgment, he's not talking about the judgment of hell, because the believer had escaped the judgment of hell. But there is going to be a time for the believers, the day of their rewards. In fact, one of the characteristics of farmers is that they're always helping each other, that they're always encouraging one another, that they're always lending hands to each other, that they're always supporting one another. They will not waste their energy and their time attacking each other and fighting over silly things that are not important to them. They've got too much work to do. Something modern-day churches need to learn from the farmers. And then the second example that James gives us is that of the prophets of old. Verse 10, as an example of patience in the face of suffering, take the prophets who spoke in the name of the Lord. So what is he saying here? He's saying that many times when you are fully committed to obeying the will of God in your life, you're going to face opposition. You're going to face obstacles, and you're going to face difficulties. Sometimes suffering can be a direct result of obedience. And that is why the Apostle Paul said to Timothy in 2 Timothy 3:12, here's what he said, indeed, all, how many? All who want to live a godly life in Christ Jesus will be persecuted. I don't make the stuff up. It's in the Word of God. Amen. I want to speak to that faithful Christian who needlessly hard on themselves, who are constantly blaming themselves for everything. They're carrying false guilt that does not belong to them. They often beat themselves up for circumstances with which they had nothing to do. I want to speak to that person for a moment, because these folks are continuously beating themselves up and saying, well, I must have sinned and I must have done something wrong and I'm just not recognizing it. God must be mad at me and He must be punishing me. Listen to me. If you have been a faithful spouse and your spouse walked out on you, that is not your burden. If you've been a faithful parent and your adult child is wandered away from the fold, that is not your burden. If you have been a hardworking, loyal employee and your boss is mistreating you, that is not your burden. If you have been diagnosed with a life-threatening illness, don't automatically assume that God is punishing you because of some sin. Listen to me. The Holy Spirit of God convicts us when we sin. And I've taught about this many times. When the Holy Spirit convicts you, you come to the Lord, you confess the sin, you repent of it, and you move on. Don't go over it again and again and again and again. That is not of God. Listen to me. This is not the God of the Bible. Maybe some other God. That's a false perception of our God, because that is not our heavenly daddy. You see, God is not the God who delights in hurting his children and leaving them bewildered and confused. It was Paul's obedience to the will of God that brought him a whole bunch of sufferings, from stoning to lashing to imprisonment to shipwreck. It was the obedience of the disciples. Every one of them was martyred save one, the Apostle John. And the Old Testament saints that James is talking about here, every one of them suffered for speaking the truth. And God gives them to us as an example for encouragement. They're showing us that suffering made them strong, not weak. Their suffering made them stand their ground, not run away. Elijah told Ahab, it's going to be 3.5 years without rain. And Elijah himself became a victim of that drought, but God took care of him. And when Daniel made up his mind that God must be obeyed above man, he ended up in the den of lions. Isaiah spoke fearlessly for God during the most turbulent times in the history of Israel. And although he impacted King Hezekiah for good, but rabbinic tradition tells us that his evil, wicked son, Hezekiah's evil and wicked son, not only persecuted but executed the prophet Isaiah. The prophet Jeremiah, you see such deep anguish in his soul that he became known as the weeping prophet. Why did all these servants of God suffer as they did? So that God's power be manifested in them. Why did the faithful servants of God suffer? Oh, so that they may have an eloquent testimony for us. Beloved, listen to me. I tell you this experientially. The better you know God, the better you know His Word, the greater your encouragement during the fiery trials of life. So He gives us the example of the farmer. He gives us the example of the prophets. And thirdly, finally, He gives us the example of Job. Listen to me. I'm no stranger to brokenness in life. But what I get really irritated when I read the book of Job, I get irritated by the so-called Job's comforters. I mean, you've heard me say this, and you'll hear it probably again for the rest of my life, that the times of my brokenness are the times of my great growth in my walk with the Lord. When the sun is shining and everything is going well, that's not the time when I'm growing the most. For in reality, there is no victory without battles. You will not rejoice in victory if you did not know the pain of defeat. You will never sympathize with another person who's hurting until you've experienced that hurt yourself. Amen. Most often, we really do not understand what prayer really is all about and what it really means until we're going through the fiery furnace. And then we begin to really understand, until we really hit our knees to the ground. I'm not talking about physical knees, but emotional and spiritual. We'll understand. For my friend, I want to tell you, God has a goal for each one of His children. If you're a believer, God has a goal for you. And this is articulated in the whole Bible. And God's goal for you is your spiritual maturity. It's your spiritual maturity. You see, God does not raise up spoiled brats. He wants spiritual mature children. Think about it. We're going to reign and rule with Him in the universe. We're going to reign over planets. And that is why He matures us, so we can be ready. The story of Job is well known, and I'm not going to rehash it. First, Job was a blessed man. Satan goes after him. And then he loses everything and goes through so much pain that you and I will never know. We'll never know. And because of his perseverance, because of his faithfulness, God honors that. And he doubles everything that he had in the past. He doubles everything. But before that, everything was working against Job. Satan was working against him day and night. His circumstances were against him. His friends definitely were against him. His wife was against him. And she said, curse God and die. And even he was tempted at times to think that God was against him. But in reality, what God was doing is that he was weaving a beautiful tapestry in his life for God's glory and Job's blessing. He was weaving. He was overturning what Satan meant for evil and God turning it for the good. God was working together. Even Job couldn't see it, but he was working things together for Job. Good, for the good. I want to tell you this as I conclude, and I hope you're listening carefully, please. Whatever pain you're going through right now, only you know and God knows, whatever it is. Whatever suffering you might be experiencing right now, God is working behind the scenes and he's moving the scenes that he's behind. When Satan turns up the heat, run into the air-conditioned throne room of God. When Satan increases the attack, go and have a times of refreshment with the Lord. When plowing and planting becomes difficult and becomes a struggle, look forward to that glorious day of the harvest. When you don't see fruit instantly of your labor, remember that God is germinating the seed. He's germinating the seed. And that is why James in verse 12 goes on to say, don't be tempted to be untruthful. Because people always lie when they're under fire. They lie when they're afraid. Don't be tempted to lie. You know how people sometimes when they're lying, they, oh, I swear by God and I tell you this and I'll tell you. But once you talk too much, you know the guy's not telling you the truth. He said, don't do that. Let your yes be yes. And you know, be no, and that's sufficient. As long as God knows, that's all that matters. Because when you place your whole trust, not just a little bit of it, your whole trust, your full trust in God, you will endure with patience and perseverance and enjoy.
4: 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And recently, a letter was shared with the staff that had many of us wiping away tears. We want to just share an excerpt. I am a Christian living in the Middle East. My entire family is Muslim. And here's where our hearts broke. My family took my children and wife from me when I became a Christian. They now consider me apostate, but nothing they can do can change my new spiritual identity. I want to get baptized. I want to live my Christianity freely. Lord willing, I want to be an evangelist. Friends, stories like this are an ongoing reminder to Leading the Way teams that standing firm in the truth and declaring it to the nations is worth it all. And if you'd like to stand with Dr. Youssef in leading the way, there are several ways that you can accomplish that. One of them is by giving a generous one-time gift as God provides.
6: 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Through Leading the Way's June Gift Challenge, you can share the only thing that matters eternally. I have never seen a more urgent time for the preaching of the gospel, the proclamation of the gospel in our nation. 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
1: What does the Bible mean when it says that God chose us? Is it okay for churches to display the flag of Israel in their places of worship? Well, we know who the Antichrist is before the rapture. 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This is Hope for Today, the Bible teaching ministry of David Hawking. 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And on today's program, David's going to answer some of those questions directly from the Scriptures. And just before we get started, a quick note here. 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We talk about this a lot because prayer is so important to this ministry. We'd also love to hear how God is using this ministry in your life. 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Bible by the numbers, 24253. And I'll have our mailing addresses for you later in the program. Right now, though, let's get started with the questions and the answers.
2: Well, friends, we've come to another question and answer program here, and Jim Durbin's with me. Jim, good to see you.
3: Good to be here with you. I always enjoy these times. Then the first one here, if we can get right into that, did God choose people because they would serve him in the future?
2: We have a lot of similar questions on this, Jim. I'm trying to put them all into this one. People are very confused about God choosing us. Now, let's establish that fact. Ephesians 1:4, according as he has chosen us in him before the foundation of the world. So God made the decision before we were ever born. By the way, the word chosen, from which we get our English word elect, it's in what we call the middle voice in Greek, and that means in and of yourself. In other words, God chose us, and the reason was in and of himself. The reason was not in us. So right away, that would eliminate the point of this question. We also have in 1 Corinthians 1, from verse 27 and following, God mentions about how he chose us. And he said he's chosen the foolish things of the world to confound the wise. He's chosen the weak things of the world to confound the things that are mighty. And base things of the world, things which are despised, hath God chosen. Yea, and things which are not, to bring to nothing things that are, that no flesh should glory in his presence. Look, I think it's pretty clear, folks, that God did not choose you because of the blessing you would be to him. Now, we all want to be a blessing to him. We all want to serve him with all of our hearts and say thank you for your choosing us to salvation. But I think the confusion comes sometimes, Jim, when people are asked to choose or make a decision to receive Christ. Then they say, well, then my salvation is based on my choice. No, God chose you, and that's the reason you want to choose him. The Holy Spirit of God convicts us and draws us to the Savior. I hope that helps some.
3: David, next question. The listener says, I've been told by a dear Christian friend that I should be going to church on Saturday instead of Sunday, and that I'm disobedient to the Lord for doing so. I was shocked by her remarks, and it is putting a huge strain upon our relationship. What is the truth about this matter?
2: Jim, we continue to get these questions, and not all of them are given to us by Seventh-day Adventists or Seventh-day Baptists or something else. Some are given to us by Messianic believers, Jewish congregations, trying to reach Jewish people, have a tendency to hold their services on Saturday on the Shabbat. We're not told in the Bible to go to the synagogue on the Sabbath day. We are told to rest from manual labor. We are also told that the Shabbat can be a different day than Saturday. For instance, the Jewish festivals are all Shabbats, holy convocations, days for worship, and they may come on a Tuesday or a Thursday or a Wednesday, not necessarily on Saturday. We also have two Jewish festivals that always hit on Sunday. One is the Feast of First Fruits, which symbolizes the resurrection of our Lord, and the second one is Shavuot, or Pentecost, as we know it by its Gentile name, which also is on Sunday, when the priest waved two loaves of bread. They were not matzah, they were regular bread, and it symbolized that God was going to put Jew and Gentile into one loaf and one body. So when you go to church on Sunday, you're worshiping and celebrating the resurrection of our Lord and the birthday of the church. So there's nothing wrong with that. And Paul in Romans 14 has a great argument about it. Now, Jim, you and I both know people need serious help on this.
3: Yes.
2: So we have a series called The Truth About the Sabbath, about the Shabbat, a whole series of tapes. And I have a spiral notebook I have written called The Truth About the Shabbat with the salient points of all those tapes. Call 1-800-75-BIBLE and ask about the series Truth About the Sabbath. Call in Canada 1-888-75-BIBLE.
3: Dave, the next question here, a little shift in gears. Should Christians display the flag of Israel in church auditoriums? What do you think?
2: Well, we display the flag of the United States, or if we're in Canada, we display the flag of Canada. Which nation, according to the Bible, is above all other nations chosen by God to be so? Well, the Bible is very clear. It was Israel. So why would we hesitate to show the flag of Israel? First of all, the star on that flag represents the Messiah himself. In Numbers chapter 24, verse 17 and 19, it tells us a star will arise out of Jacob, and unto him will be the obedience of all peoples of the world. Also, there are two blue stripes on that white flag. And you say, well, what does that represent? Well, it's actually picturing a prayer shawl, because Israel was a nation born in prayer. If my people who are called by my name, God said to Solomon, shall humble themselves and pray and seek my face and turn from their wicked ways, then I will hear from heaven, will forgive their sin, and will heal their land. Actually, out of all flags in the world, the flag of Israel should be in Christian auditoriums to indicate our support of what the Bible says is the most important nation on earth.
3: Amen. Well, David, next question says this. Our pastor believes that the term Babylon the Great is referring to New York City, and that according to Revelation 18, all true believers should get out of that city because it is going to be judged by God. Since we have relatives there and business there, we are very concerned. Can you help?
2: Well, I tried to find out why we got this question. And apparently a radio broadcast, it's not ours, this idea of Babylon the Great being New York City was propagated pretty strongly on that broadcast. I do not believe that New York City could possibly be Babylon the Great, because Babylon the Great has seduced and influenced all nations of the world. New York City was not in existence when we had the Babylonian Empire or Medo-Persia or Greece or Rome. I think we need to be very, very careful what we're doing here. God called Babylon the Great a mystery. And he also called Babylon the Great, the woman who rides that beast, called Mother of Harlots and Abominations of the Earth. In other words, there are a lot more involved in this than meets the eye. I personally believe that Babylon the Great is both political and religious. It is referring to global government at the end time that will dominate the tribulation period, the day of the Lord. It also refers to global religion. A leader that's described as a false prophet urges everybody to support the world government. Well, we can sure see that one coming. It's being pressured now. But I believe we need to be very careful about trying to identify Babylon the Great as though it were New York City or London or somebody else. Part of the problem here was seeing it as a port city. Well, for that reason, you might choose Dubai because it's a,
3: right.
2: a more productive as far as economics around the world. Or even the original Babylon, if you look at the U.S. Embassy on the Euphrates River, maybe that will turn into it at some point. Anyway, I do believe this is a little short-sighted and does not follow the details that are in God's Word.
3: Mm. Well, related to that, David, we also received this question. Do you believe that Babylon the Great, the woman that rides on the beast with seven heads, is the Roman Catholic Church? That's what my pastor has taught, and since I have many Catholic friends, I was very concerned.
2: Yes, I should say that in the Vatican, in their hall that leads down to the treasury, with all those beautiful murals, they're hanging tapestries, and they're gorgeous, to say the least, painting out the picture of things. Well, there is one big one there with a woman riding the seven-headed beast with a golden cup in her hand, and it is called the Mother Church. Catholic scholars are divided over this, but they definitely believe the Catholic Church plays a major role in the end time. And as you look at the religious scene around the world, who else might represent the global religious community? There are a lot of small factors to that. We know that Islam is certainly a major challenge to Christianity in terms of the number of people. Over a billion in the world are listed as Christian. Over a billion in the world are listed as Muslim. So you've got over one-third of the population of the world in those two groups alone. It is very possible the best argument I ever read on this, not saying I agree completely, but it makes a lot of sense, is the one by Dave Hunt. The Woman Rides the Beast is the name of that book. You could get it from their ministry, Berean Call Ministries, or you can get it on Amazon.com, by the way. Anyway, I'm not settled on it. I wrote a dissertation on Babylon the Great. I have a whole series of messages on Babylon the Great. You can order it from us. And it gives a lot of history and a lot of understanding of how the Babylonian religious system has invaded and seduced all nations of the world, just like the Bible teaches. Is the final form of that just the Roman Catholic Church? I'm not sure. I think it may include a lot more than just the Catholic Church. I think there are plenty of Protestants that are going to wind up in that global church because we're seeing deception like you cannot believe. And so I hope that's a little helpful. Just be cautious. We don't want to draw a fast conclusion. Yet at the same time, the Roman Catholic Church, with its domination in this world, has got to be, it seems to me, a major player.
3: Well, related to that, David, we also received this question. Will we know who the Antichrist is before the rapture?
2: Well, you're exactly right, Jim. We have been talking about this before, and people keep it up because of various speakers, not just Hope for Today, because we don't argue over this point. But our presentation of this comes from 2 Thessalonians chapter 2. Verse 1 says, "We beseech you, brethren, by the coming of our Lord Jesus Christ." That would be his coming at the end of the tribulation. You say, how do you know that? Because chapter 1, verse 9 and 10 tells us when he comes to be glorified in his saints, and he's going to punish the wicked with everlasting destruction. That's at the end of the tribulation. So then immediately in chapter 2, verse 1, and there's no chapter divisions in the original text, "Now we beseech you, brethren, by the coming," that would be the coming at the end of the tribulation, "and," here's the second thing, "by our gathering together unto him." Many of us believe that is the rapture of the church. So he's going to beseech them about what's coming during the tribulation on the basis of those two events, the coming of Christ at the end of the tribulation and the rapture. Some say, well, that's one and the same. Those are the arguments of post-tribulationism. But I'm not sure. It seems to me that there's two events here. Verse 3 says, "Let no man deceive you by any means, for that day shall not come except there come a falling away first, and that man of sin be revealed, the son of perdition." That's the coming Antichrist. Now, the words "falling away first," the Greek word is apostasia. When we say that in English, rather than translating it, it's apostasy. We do know it means apostasy in Paul's writing in 1 Timothy when he said a falling away. He's talking about from doctrinal loyalty. And if you fall away from the faith, you're apostatizing. But I just want to remind people that that word, if you translate it regularly in the New Testament by English from the Greek, is simply the word to depart. When the angels of God ministered to our Lord after the temptation, then says the angels departed. Well, they weren't apostatizing there. They just left him.
3: Right, right.
2: We also have our gathering together unto him at the end of verse 1. It is possible that what he's talking about is the man of sin will not be revealed until the departure comes first, and then he will be revealed. Now, is it possible that we're wrong on this? Well, of course. But I think it's a strong point, and I urge God's people again to be careful when you use the Word of God to make sure you're talking about what's actually there. And I do not believe that we will know the identity of the Antichrist before the tribulation begins or before the rapture occurs.
3: David, our next question. Are the names of Gog and Magog referring to the coming world political leader and the false prophet? That's what our pastor is teaching.
2: Well, I'm not here to criticize pastors who are trying to their best to teach God's word, but the coming world political leader, also called the Antichrist, is not either one of those names, and the false prophet is not any one of those names. Gog is referring to a leader of an invasion, which looks like an Islamic invasion of the nation of Israel, spoken of in Ezekiel chapter 38 and 39. Magog is just Hebrew from Gog. It is referring to the land of Magog, as the text says. Gog is a leader who appears to be either supporting or mobilizing a group of Muslim nations to attack Israel. Folks, that could happen any day now. Some believe it's the same as Armageddon. We don't know for sure, but it is not referring to the Antichrist and a false prophet. I'm sorry.
3: David, the question here that comes up next, is Mary the mother of God, and was she without sin?
2: We get questions related to this, Jim, often, and also other things related to it, such as the ascension of Mary, her perpetual virginity, but being the mother of God, that is simply not taught in the Bible. Is she the mother of Jesus? Yes, she is. In Luke 1, Mary, in what's called the Magnificat, based on her word, magnify, she said, "My soul doth magnify the Lord, and my spirit hath rejoiced in God my Savior." Mary needed a Savior, therefore she was born in sin, exactly the opposite of the Catholic view. She indicates that over and over again. In fact, when the angel said you had favor with God and you're going to conceive in your womb by the power of the Holy Spirit, you're going to call that boy Jesus and he'll be great, be the son of the highest, the Lord God will give him the throne of his father David. Mary said, "Well, how can this be? I don't know a man." Well, the Holy Ghost is going to do it, and the holy thing that will be born of thee will be called the Son of God. The Bible does not say the Son of Mary. I think we need to be clear here, friends, because it has a lot of implications. Mary is certain blessed among women, said verse 42, she's certainly special. Blessed is the fruit of thy womb. Some say Well, verse 43 means she's the mother of God, because Elizabeth said, "Whence is this to me that the mother of my Lord should come to me?" She never said mother of God. You made that up. That is not what it says. So no, Mary is not the mother of God. She is not without sin, and she did need a Savior.
3: Amen. She said so herself. David, this next question. My husband is the father of three beautiful children. For some time now, he has been involved with pornography. I encouraged him to listen to your message. His answer was that he was not doing any harm to anyone, and it made him more motivated toward me. What do you say to someone who argues that pornography helps them in marriage?
2: Well, it's a sad and sinful substitution.

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1: 1 Thessalonians 5:23 says, avoid, stay away from, every appearance of evil. Now, the word appearance means not what you think is evil, because a lot of folks think something's evil that isn't, and vice versa. But it's the form that evil itself would create in order to seduce you. And of course, we got that everywhere, movies, television, you name it, even in the suggestiveness of contemporary music of today. So, you know, God called us to holiness, not uncleanness. And we're told that the will of God is to stay away from sexual immorality, 1 Thessalonians 4, verse 3. I think it's pretty clear.
2: Indeed.
3: Well, that's Bible teacher David Hawking, and you're listening to this month's question and answer program here on Hope for Today. And just before we bring things to a close today, we want to share a few resources with you.
4: Why did God choose to destroy the first civilization, except Noah and his family, in this global catastrophe of the Genesis flood? The Bible is clear that this was his purpose, but why?
3: Find the answer inside David Hawking's engaging study of Genesis 1 through 9, titled The Beginning, From Creation to the Flood.
4: Yeah, was there a history of Earth that preceded the creation week? And why can we have confidence in the biblical teaching of divine authorship in creation versus the popular notions of evolution?
3: Again, answers inside The Beginning, From Creation to the Flood by David Hawking.
4: How about lessons from creation that will build our faith and encourage our walk with the Lord today?
3: Yeah, you'll find them with supporting scriptures inside this book. Matt, our culture is incredibly, incredibly confused regarding values, ethics, right, and the meaning and purpose of life.
4: And one reason is our failure to understand the origin of human life.
3: And David tackles this concern inside The Beginning, From Creation to the Flood.
4: There's so much inside this 156-page work by my dad. The chapters cover the creation week.
3: Yeah, 6 days and a day of rest.
4: Right, the Garden of Eden and the fall of mankind.
3: And that's an outstanding study that gives understanding to the temptations we face today.
4: Sex, marriage, and human relationships, human depravity, and divine judgment.
3: And Matt, that really casts a light of understanding and comparison with our times today.
4: And more. And our featured book, The Beginning, From Creation to the Flood, takes you on a dramatic journey through it.
3: And the cost is $15. 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
4: And please pray for Hope for Today.
3: Yes, your prayers are so appreciated. 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I'll be sure to join us tomorrow as we return to our series In the Beginning, covering those crucial early chapters of Genesis. David's going to begin a message titled The Garden of Eden from Genesis chapter 2, verses 14 through 17. And he's going to examine God's creation of the garden, his provision for man, and

0: what these foundational verses teach us about God's purpose from the very beginning. 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

0: Generally, prominent people like rulers or royalty, even celebrities, are accustomed to preferential treatment. 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
1: I invite you to take your Bibles and turn to John chapter 13. We sought to establish yesterday morning the fact that it is God's eternal purpose to make us like Christ, that eternal purpose has an existential dimension to it insofar as it is an ongoing process, and indeed that it is also God's eschatological purpose insofar as ultimately one day when we see him, we will be like him. And the remainder of our time, we're going to spend thinking about characteristics that are represented in the Lord Jesus Christ himself. And this morning we come to the notion and the nature of what it means for Jesus to be a humble servant. And in chapter 13 of John, beginning at verse 1, we read these words. It was just before the Passover feast. Jesus knew that the time had come for him to leave this world and go to the Father. Having loved his own who were in the world, he now showed them the full extent of his love. The evening meal was being served, and the devil had already prompted Judas Iscariot, son of Simon, to betray Jesus. Jesus knew that the Father had put all things under his power, and that he had come from God and was returning to God. So he got up from the meal, took off his outer clothing, and wrapped a towel around his waist. After that, he poured water into a basin and began to wash his disciples' feet, drying them with the towel that was wrapped around him. He came to Simon Peter, who said to him, "Lord, are you going to wash my feet?" Jesus replied, "You do not realize now what I'm doing, but later you will understand." "No," said Peter, "you shall never wash my feet." Jesus answered, "Unless I wash you, you have no part with me." "Then, Lord," Simon Peter replied, "not just my feet, but my hands and my head as well." Jesus answered, "A person who has had a bath needs only to wash his feet. His whole body is clean. And you are clean, though not every one of you." For he knew who was going to betray him, and that was why he said, "Not everyone was clean." When he had finished washing their feet, he put on his clothes and returned to his place. "Do you understand what I've done for you?" he asked them. "You call me teacher and Lord, and rightly so, for that is what I am. Now that I, your Lord and teacher, have washed your feet, you also should wash one another's feet. I have set you an example that you should do as I have done for you. I tell you the truth, no servant is greater than his master, nor is a messenger greater than the one who sent him. Now that you know these things, you will be blessed if you do them." Amen. Well, just a prayer once again. Be like Jesus. This my song, in the home and in the throng. Be like Jesus all day long. I would be like Jesus. Help us to this end as we study your word. Gracious Father, we pray in your Son's name. Amen. The events of the Gospel of John from about the 19th chapter, the 19th verse of chapter 1, which is the end of John's prologue, all the way through to the end of chapter 12, cover a period of some 3 years. From chapter 13 to the end covers a period that essentially is that of the Passion Week. In other words, the Gospel of John is disproportionate. Clearly, John has determined under the direction of the Spirit that all of the sequence of description as he writes this gospel should be slowed down purposefully now, insofar as the public, if you like, extensive ministry of Jesus has come to a close, and having received this great declaration concerning his identity from the lips of Peter, he now is explaining to his disciples that the Son of Man must suffer and die, he must go up to Jerusalem, and at the hands of cruel men be put to death, and on the third day rise again. And the opening three verses of the chapter that we have just read provide an important and significant context for the significance of the events that are about to unfold. Jesus is clearly aware that the time of sorrow, as he puts it here, the time of darkness and of difficulty, is under the control of God the Father. Hence, verse 3, Jesus knew that the Father had put all things under his power, that he had come from God, that he was returning to God. So he got up from the meal and took this basin of water and so on. It's a reminder to us, isn't it, that if we're not very careful, it will be possible for us to disengage often what we might regard as purple passages from

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1: Principle that is described to us here as the teacher washes the feet of his feuding disciples. Those who are preoccupied with prominence are taught a lesson that they would never forget, and one of which we are in constant need of reminder. How much trouble arises as a result of my fat head? A great deal. And perhaps yours too. Standing on dignity. Don't these people know who I am? Don't they know where I've been? Haven't they heard of what I've accomplished? Surely of all the people in this meeting, there ought to be a special seat for me. Really? Well, not if we're going to be like Jesus, no. But if we want to just be like ourselves, yes. If we want to believe we're the center of the universe. The teacher washes the feet of his feuding disciples, and the Lord washes the feet of his betrayer. Verse 11 tells us that Jesus was aware not simply of the fact of his betrayer, but also the identity of his betrayer. I wonder what we would have done. Skipped him? Ignored him? Well, verse 5 tells us what he did. He washed his feet. And when that was all over, and the disciples reflected upon the ministry of Jesus, how the words of the Sermon on the Mount must have been riveted in their minds as they contemplated what their master had said, and now what their master had done. For example, just one quote from the Sermon on the Mount. You have heard that it was said, love your neighbor and hate your enemy. But I tell you, love your enemies and pray for those who persecute you. The Lord of glory washes the feet of his betrayer. Well, let's move on from that to the humility that Jesus displays to the clarity that, if you like, Jesus provides. The roads of Palestine were unsurfaced. They were uncleaned. As a result of that, there were water pots at the door. The water pots were there in order to be used for the washing of the feet. Along with the water pots, there was often a servant. The servant would then know what he was supposed to do, take the water, wash the feet, let the people in for the meal. If the servant wasn't present, then the person who was responsible for the home would then exercise due humility in fulfilling the role of the servant so that you, having been welcomed to the house, would enjoy the privileges. The interesting thing is that in terms of the custom of the day, it just hadn't happened. And you will notice that the disciples had presumably worked themselves up into such a state of competitive pride, or that they'd just grown so disinterested in one another that the meal was already being served. It's within the context of the meal, you'll notice that. He got up and took off his outer clothing and engaged in these things. Now, here's the real issue, and at this point we have to fasten down. We need to grasp the symbolism, which Peter clearly misses. Because if we miss it with him, then we miss the whole thing, and then it can just so easily become a form of moralism. Here's humility, why don't you try and be humble? It is a lesson in humility, but that is not ultimately what it is. You notice that the meal was being served. And while the meal was being served, verse 2, that is. In other words, it expresses the deliberate nature of the action of Jesus. In chapter 3, he's spoken about the need for spiritual birth. In chapter 4, about the nature of spiritual living water. In chapter 6, about spiritual bread, he who is the bread of life. And now he is addressing the issue of spiritual cleansing.
2: 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Have you ever stopped to consider how significant our union with Christ is? Well, that's the topic of Sinclair Ferguson's newest book, Union with Christ.

0: 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I'm Bob Lapine. Thanks for listening. As we wrapped up Alistair's message today, he was pointing out that by washing his disciples' feet, Jesus was doing more than simply teaching a great lesson in humility. 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
1: Hi, this is Ben Lowell, and this is Back to the Bible Canada with Dr. John Neufeld. Well, today we begin the final 2 weeks of our Galatians series, No Compromise. So turn in your Bibles to Galatians 3, verses 19 to 29, as Dr. Neufeld brings us a message titled, Why Then the Law?
2: Some answers are not readily apparent. That is, the thing that we're looking for doesn't present itself in the way that we might have expected. So what am I thinking about? All people, men, women, boys, girls, all of us at any stage in life seek happiness. But it's been often pointed out and yet seldom realized that the pathway to happiness does not come to us by seeking happiness. Rather, we discover those things while we're pursuing other things and then almost, you know, surprised by the sudden awareness of it, that we're deeply happy. Happiness came in a way that was not readily apparent. Now, returning to my first statement, some answers are not readily apparent. We're surprised to find the answers to be something that we hadn't anticipated. And the passage we're about to study today begins with a question that we're going to have to answer. And the answer is surprising. The question is a simple one. Why then the law? And of course, the reference to the law of God, the one revealed at Sinai, and then, you know, the rest of the books of the law of the Bible. Why did God give that law? And you see, the knee-jerk answer is God gave his law to show his people what was right and what was wrong, what was encouraged and what was condemned. I mean, after all, that's how law works in every country on earth. Keep the law and the state will smile on you. Break the law and you're going to find yourself in prison with all your rights taken away. That's why the law. Now, how could it have been any different when God gave the law to Israel? But if you've been following me in this series on the book of Galatians, you're going to remember that Galatians is a repudiation of the false teaching of the Judaizers. These were the false teachers who followed Paul, you know, after he had preached the gospel in Galatia. They told his Gentile converts that unless they obeyed the civil law of Israel, that is circumcision and kosher food laws and keeping Jewish feast days, unless you do those things, you can't be saved, they said. And it's that false teaching that inspired this letter. Galatians is about the gospel, what it is, what's required to have sins forgiven, to be reconciled with God. Paul has argued from the life of Abraham, which predated the giving of the law, that righteousness is imparted or given to any man or woman simply by faith, by believing the promises of God. So we're saved by faith and by faith alone. Trust God when he promises that the horrifying death of Jesus paid for your sins. And that alone is what saves. Don't let anyone bewitch you to believe or add to anything else. Very good. That is the argument. But that leads to the question that he now raises. Well, why then the law? If we're saved by grace through faith, why does God take his chosen people, free them from Egypt, and then, instead of leading them directly to the promised land, why does he lead them first to Mount Sinai and give them the law and tell them that the person who does this will live by this? Seems contradictory to what we've said earlier. I'm going to read each section of our passage one piece at a time. And the first section is a question and then the most basic answer. And then second is a cleanup question that would dispel any doubts. And then third is the freedom that has occurred when we discover ourselves to be not under the law, but under the gospel. Okay, let's start. First point, basic question and answer. And so I'm reading Galatians 3:19-20. Why then the law? It was added because of transgressions until the offspring should come to whom the promise had been made, and it was put in place through angels by an intermediary. Now, an intermediary implies more than one, but God is one. So notice the basic answers. The law was added, says Paul. That is, the law did not void the promise or the glad news that forgiveness from sins comes by faith alone. No, it didn't contradict that. Rather, it was added to it. You see that? It was given in addition to the promise. But still, why does anything need to be given in addition to it? And the answer is it was added because of transgressions. So let's clarify something. The law doesn't make us sinners. We're already sinners in Adam. The law is added to show us that we're sinners, and the law articulates the exact nature of our transgressions. I was recently having a conversation with two atheist young men, and the matter of sin came up. What is it? And one of them said, I think the answer is really complicated. And as far as I can see, there's no clear answer to that question. Perhaps it's a matter of some feeling that we might have or something else. I answered, no. The definition of sin is simple. It's breaking the Ten Commandments. And then rather than disagreeing with me, I was surprised to hear that same young man then say, oh, I understand that. And he surprised me even further by saying, well, in that case, I'm a sinner. I agree totally. See, the law is like a highlighter. You know, the kind of yellow highlighter that you might use to mark a section of a book that you've been reading. A line, a sentence, or a paragraph now jumps off the page and catches your attention. Well, the law does that to your behavior. Before the law, I was interested in a wide variety of spiritualities and gods, but now the law comes and says, you shall have no other gods before me. Your behavior is shown to be a violation of divine will. See, before the law, you were flirting with your work colleague, but now the law came and named your behavior, highlighting it for what it was, adultery. You shall not commit adultery. Now, says Paul, that was necessary, but notice what Paul doesn't say. He doesn't say that the law was added to show us how we might be saved. Rather, to be clear, the law was added to show us that we are damned and guilty and lawbreakers and transgressors. We have stepped over God's line. This is an important point. Do you see it? The law has value then. It just doesn't have the value that the Judaizers thought it had. Now next, Paul says that the law was added until the offspring should come to whom the promise was made. Now, obviously, he's referring to Jesus, the offspring, or the seed of Abraham. Paul has already made that point, and I won't review it, but suffice it to say that he says the law was put into place until Christ came. And that raises an immediate question. Is there a function for the law after Christ has come? And Paul will answer that, but we'll have to hold on to that thought for now. But it's an important question, a question that should interest all of us. Now, before we move on to the second section, the cleanup question, please notice that Paul adds that the law was put in place by angels through or by means of an intermediary. That is, God gave the law using angels to deliver it to an intermediary or to a go-between between God and man. And of course, he's referring to Moses. He's the intermediary who delivered the law. But there's a point here, and the point is, yes, angels were involved, and yes, Moses served as an intermediary, but because God is one, the revelation of the law comes ultimately from God. It is in the end not the Mosaic law, it is God's law. And you can see that Paul is in no mood to denigrate the law. But getting back to that main point, Paul is not arguing that the law is bad, nor is he dismissive of anything that comes from God. He is, however, most vehemently arguing against the improper use of the law, a use for which it had never been intended. See, an illustration will help. If you use a wrench to hammer in nails, you'll soon damage your wrench. Ah, you're going to say, it's a defective wrench then. No. Do you see it? In the same way, if you use the law to help you get right with God, you're like the person using a wrench to bang in a nail. The sad fact is, a great many, even Christians, use the law to whip themselves into right relationship with God. That's foolishness. The law was not given for that. Okay, that's the basic point. The law was given for a very important purpose. It showcases the blackness in our hearts. It's held as a mirror into our own souls, so much so that what we now see is undeniable. We're sinners in need of mercy. But just like a diagnostic tool that identifies our cancer, the diagnostic tool can't cure the cancer. Do you hear that? Very well, that's Paul's answer to the question of why then the law? Good, now we understand. But then he adds what I call a cleanup question to take away all confusion. And now I'm reading Galatians 3:21-22. Is the law then contrary to the promises of God? Certainly not. For if a law had been given that could give life, then righteousness would indeed be by the law. But the scripture imprisoned everything under sin so that the promise by faith in Christ Jesus might be given to those who believe. So notice the question, a question we should now be able to answer. The law is not contrary to the promises. or the doctrine of justification by faith. Right, any more than a diagnostic tool is contrary to the medical treatment that is needed to heal the disease. That is, it serves a purpose, but not a contradictory purpose. Paul is saying, no matter what you think of the law, under no circumstances should you think of this as an alternative means of getting saved. So much for all those who say, well, in the Old Testament, people got right with God by keeping the law. In the New Testament, they get right by trusting in Christ. Of course, that isn't what we find in the Bible.
1: Did you know that 55% of Canadians don't read the Bible they own? 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
2: Notice Paul's statement, if a law had been given that could give life, and here by life he means eternal life, the life of God, that includes forgiveness of sins and reconciliation with God. If the law would have accomplished that, well then God would not have seen the need to send his only son into the world in order to die on a cruel cross. Why would Jesus have prayed, Father, if it is possible, take this cup from me, only to be assured that the cruel cup could not be taken from our Savior, for it was absolutely necessary for him to drink the cup of suffering, the cup filled with the wrath of God. If a law had been given that could impart life, then righteousness would be by the law. But that's not what happened. Indeed, the sad story of Israel demonstrates that's not what happened. Over and over again, God sent his prophets to warn his chosen people that their rebellion against God, their violation of the law, would end with God sending the Babylonians, who would be the sword of God's vengeance against the lawbreakers in Zion. Indeed, there is no prospect for hope among the people of Israel. Indeed, if you're in doubt of what I've just been saying, I commend to you to study and reflect on Ezra's prayer after Israel came back to the promised land after the captivity of 70 years. So Ezra's praying, and let me quote several sections from his prayer. And I'm reading Ezra 9:26-29. Ezra prays, "Nevertheless, they were disobedient and rebelled against you, and cast your law behind their back, and killed your prophets who had warned them in order to turn them back to you, and they committed great blasphemies. Therefore, you gave them into the hand of their enemies who made them suffer. And in the time of their suffering, they cried out to you, and you heard them from heaven, and according to your great mercies, you gave them saviors who saved them from the hand of their enemies. But after they had rest, they did evil again before you, and you abandoned them to the hand of their enemies so that they had dominion over them. Yet when they turned and cried to you, you heard from heaven, and many times you delivered them according to your mercies, and you warned them in order to turn them back to your law. Yet they acted presumptuously and did not obey your commandments, but sinned against your rules, which if a person does them, he shall live by them. And they turned a stubborn shoulder and stiffened their neck and would not obey." See, that's the track record of Israel. Rather than leading them to life, the law only highlighted their sin. Indeed, I would argue that simply hearing the law excited their sin to even greater heights. The law is utterly powerless against the power of indwelling sin. See, dear Christians, pay attention to what I'm saying. Your sin will not be held in check by recommitting yourself to obeying the law. The law will never produce that kind of change in you. And that's what it means when it says the law imprisoned everything under sin. The law locked in our sin nature, and it was found no escape from the hellish impulses in our souls. But that also told us that the answer to our problems must lie somewhere else. Is the promise that in Jesus Christ we would find the answer. And that now leads us to the third part of our section, the section that unlocks our prison cells and leads us out into the glorious light of freedom. Galatians 3, 23-29. Now before faith came, we were held captive under the law, imprisoned until the coming faith would be revealed. So then the law was our guardian until Christ came, in order that we might be justified by faith. But now that faith has come, we are no longer under a guardian. For in Christ Jesus, you are all sons of God through faith. For as many of you as were baptized into Christ have put on Christ. There is neither Jew nor Greek. There is neither slave nor free. There is no male and female, for you are all one in Christ Jesus. And if you are Christ's, then you are Abraham's offspring, heirs according to promise. Notice that Paul says the law is our guardian until Christ came. In the ancient world, a guardian was usually a slave whose job it was to conduct a young boy in a well-to-do family to and from school. That is, he's not the teacher, but he's the one who was to ensure the child went to school, but also that he came home safely. It's an illustration. The law is like that. Like one of those slaves that would take a child to school, the law is the slave that is to take us to Christ and his gospel. Well, how? Well, he does so by not only highlighting our sin, but also by pointing out that we need a Savior, one that will rescue us from the rightful condemnation that the law has revealed to us. Going out of verse 25. Now that faith has come, remember, that's shorthand for faith in the saving work of Christ, or now that Christ has come and paid for our sins on his cross, given us the promise that all who look to him will live. Now that that's happened, we don't need the law to point out our desperate condition anymore. Of course not. For a condition has gone from desperate, hopeless, under condemnation to hope and freedom. We don't need the law to condemn us. We have Christ to forgive us. And with that, we have verse 26. For in Christ, we are all sons of God. Understand the word all. It refers to circumcised, kosher keeping, festival observing, Jews, as well as uncircumcised, pork eating, non-observant festival keeping, Gentiles. All means that you don't have to become a Jew in order to be reconciled to the Father. Faith in Christ, it's universal for all. And then Paul puts a new mark on those who are God's people. It's not circumcision, it's baptism. Note the words, as many of you as are baptized into Christ have put on Christ. That is to say, you believed on Jesus, and then in order to mark you as a child of God, you are baptized, expressing your full solidarity with Christ. That is the company of the redeemed. Is not marked by food or drink, by clothing, by circumcision, or anything else. It's those who have confessed Christ. They're marked by the waters of Christian baptism. I can't begin to express how important this is. I know that it's not Paul's desire here to make the case for baptism because, well, he doesn't have to do that. Every new believer was baptized in the early church. There were no exceptions. The idea is that we have it today, that there might be people who are claiming faith in Christ who've not bothered to be baptized. That just wasn't on Paul's radar screen. All believers in Jesus are baptized. That was the mark of their faith. That much is certain in this passage. Now then, having said that, we come to one of the most well-known passages in the New Testament, Galatians 3, 28. There is neither Jew nor Greek. There is neither slave nor free. There is no male or female. You are all one in Christ Jesus. See, while this is a glorious truth, I must point out that this verse has been abused in our day. For those who don't accept the concept of pastors and teachers giving leadership among God's people, or the biblical command in Hebrews 13 that we should submit to those who are in spiritual leadership over us, they love to use this verse to say, look, we're all one. We don't have to submit to anyone. And there are those who use this verse to make the case from everything from feminism to universalism, suggesting there's no distinction between believer and atheist. Well, on and on it goes. See, understanding of all verses is based on context. And please understand that the man who wrote Galatians 3:28 also said Romans 1:16 that the gospel was for the Jew first and then also for the Gentile. And in Galatians 3:28, that was never used as a verse to suggest that the Jews didn't have a unique role in redemption. Yes, there is really a unique role for Israel, and Paul also has called for slaves to submit to their masters, even while he held that we were all the Lord's freedmen. And as for male and female, Paul never taught that the unique role of male and female was no longer relevant or important. For he still called upon husbands to love their wives with the sacrificial love of Christ, and for wives to submit to their husbands. Now, this verse does not cover any ideology we might want to assign to it. This verse is very specifically applied. When it comes to how forgiveness of sins is found, how reconciliation with God is effected, this pathway is exactly the same for everyone. When it comes to peace with God, at that point, all distinction between all people is eliminated, and there is level ground at the cross of Jesus. It doesn't matter, Jew or Greek, slave or free, male or female, we are all justified in but one fashion, that is, by grace through faith alone. And then Paul adds only one more item. We are all, that is, those who have put on faith in Christ, we are all Abraham's seed. That is, just like our father Abraham, who fully trusted God when he made a promise to him, we are just like that old man of ours. We are all heirs like Abraham of the promises of God. So, let's review. Why the law? To point out our sin and helplessness in solving the sin problem. Yeah, for Judaizers, that was unexpected. They thought that the law would bring you to God. And they never realized that the law was given to point out that you were alienated from God and that you needed a Savior. And it turns out that God had a reason for sending the law. It was necessary. It was that slave that took us to school, that is, took us to Christ. So let's never confuse things. The only way to God has always been through the redemption God promised in the Messiah he would send, and then in our day, the Messiah that has been sent. It's in faith in Christ alone.
1: Thanks for your message, John. Let me ask you, what type of counsel would you give those people that are struggling with habitual sin?
2: Yeah, one of the things that I will say to everyone with habitual sin, listen, first of all, you need to concentrate on the grace of God. Even if you sin 1,000 times, recognize that Christ in his mercy, if you come to him and repent, turn from your sin, will forgive you. And then also the second thing I want to say, get up onto your feet 1,001 times. Don't you dare lie down in the sin. You want to keep fighting. But now comes also the question, that is, how do we carry on that fight? Because I think that's really at the issue here. And the issue of how we carry on is we go this way. We say, I'm going to follow the Holy Spirit rather than whip myself with the law. Now, notice the difference. I mean, whipping yourself with the law, I've got to stop doing that. That's what we often say, and then we fail. But if I say to myself, where is the Holy Spirit leading me? What are the attitudes he's inculcating in my own heart? How am I being led towards holiness? And as we are led towards holiness, we will keep the law of God.
1: Thanks so much, John. And remember to join us again tomorrow as we continue our series, No Compromise, right here on Back to the Bible Canada, where we teach the Bible.
2: Hi, this is Dr. John Neufeld. 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
4: I was asked how old I am. I said, I'm 45 plus shipping and handling. Maybe it's my age, but I don't remember a time when so many friends and family were going through such hard stuff. Of course, humor helps. I told a friend, life is short. Smile while you still have your teeth. And then I told him that I told my therapist about my procrastination problem. We're going to talk about it next week. Laughter helps. So does gratitude. In fact, gratitude is like gravy. You should put it on everything. My sister-in-law is going 3 times a week for dialysis. She is awesome. She loves Jesus and her husband and is loved by her kids, but life can be hard. A couple stopped by last night. They've endured more setbacks than designers of the AMC Pacer. Still, they encapsulate joy in the midst of hardship and a rock-solid faith that seems unshakable, though the ground beneath their feet is in constant flux. Their hope is out of this world, but what do you say to a friend who is hospitalized again for alcoholism? A couple whose child is walking a road that never ends well? My sister has had a tear in her retina. Blood has filled her eye, so she's been sentenced to lie on her back with little movement. She called and said, "I need a pastoral visit, Philip." I said, "I'm not a pastor." She said, "You'll do." So off I went. What do you say at such times? Hang in there? Just have more faith? God is good all the time? Let go and let God? I hope you don't. Instead, here are some suggestions for dynamite caregiving. 1, be there. Years ago, Ron lost his son in a car crash. A friend of his was so fearful of saying the wrong words that he didn't say anything. He stayed away for more than a year. Finally, he apologized. "You didn't need to say anything," Ron told him. "It would just have been nice to know you cared." Our presence speaks louder than our words. 2, listen, then listen some more. And after that, listen. We have 1 mouth and 2 hands, so bring a casserole with your hands or something they love. 3, when you finally speak, avoid saying, "I know how you feel." Chances are you don't. Say things like, "This is so hard. I'm sorry." 4, avoid the urge to condemn. If they're in a mess because of bad choices, convey compassion and hope. When appropriate, remind them of God's grace and forgiveness. Ask to pray with them. 5, never betray a confidence. Caregivers must be trustworthy. Lying there with her eyes closed, my sister asked me to read something. I told her how Psalm 30 had meant so much to me. "Read it," she said. So I did. It's a psalm of King David. Here's part of it. "I will exalt you, Lord, for you rescued me. You refused to let my enemies triumph over me. O Lord, my God, I cried to you for help, and you restored my health. You brought me up from the grave, O Lord. You kept me from falling into the pit of death. Sing to the Lord, all you godly ones. Praise his holy name. For his anger lasts only a moment, but his favor lasts a lifetime. Weeping may last through the night, but joy comes with the morning. Hear me, Lord, and have mercy on me. Help me, O Lord. You have turned my mourning into joyful dancing. You have taken away my clothes of mourning and clothed me with joy, that I might sing praises to you and not be silent. O Lord my God, I will give you thanks forever." God be with you today as you bring comfort and cheer to others. Now, go make someone's day.
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11: And thank you so much for being with us not only today, but over these last weeks as we have taught the material on the Holy Spirit from the Word of God. And for many of you, you have already ordered the book, which we made available this month to go along with this series called The Holy Spirit You May Not Know. And if you haven't done that already, you can order it right now. It's yours for a gift of any size to Turning Point. Just send your gift and say, please send me the book on the Holy Spirit. You say, how much should I send? Well, as much as you can, as much as God tells you to. I am not the one to tell you how much to send. You do what you believe you should do. Ask God to help you be generous and do the best you can to help us do what we do as we spread the Word of God around the world. This is a very important time for us, this day especially, because tomorrow we arrive at a financial deadline. June the 10th marks the end of our fiscal year. So that if God has blessed you through Turning Point, we want you to consider how you might be a blessing to us during this important time. Your gift today will be matched dollar for dollar thanks to some gracious friends who have given us a special matching gift. Thank you for standing with us during this critical time of the year, and together we'll continue delivering the unchanging Word of God to an ever-changing world. Be sure and take note of that as you have opportunity. When the Holy Spirit controls your life, what happens? We're about to find out on this edition of Turning Point. Somebody once asked comedian Jerry Seinfeld how to get better at telling jokes. His answer was pretty simple. The way to get better is to create better jokes, and the way to create better jokes is to write one every day. Then he explained how he does it. He buys a big wall calendar that has a whole year on one page. He hangs it on a wall that he sees every day, and then he gets a big red magic marker for each day he does his task of writing, and he writes a great big red X over that day. After a few days, he said, you'll have a chain. So just keep at it, and the chain will grow longer every day. You'll like seeing that chain, especially when you get a few weeks under your belt. Your only job next is to not break the chain. Now, that's just a story on the power of consistency. Deep down in our hearts, all of us wish we could develop the habit of consistency. And do you know how popular it is? A book on habits is in the New York Times bestsellers list and has been for a while, called Atomic Habits. Every time you look on that list, there's some kind of a book about habits, because everybody's trying to figure out, how can I have better habits? How can I live a more consistent life? And you don't have to be a Christian to feel that way. You just are a person, and you have a few things in your life you'd like to do more consistently. And the same is true in the spiritual arena, in our walk with the Lord. In his letter to the church at Colossae, Paul wrote what I believe is a powerful summary statement about what happens to us when the Holy Spirit takes control of our lives. It is the companion passage to Ephesians 5. Here's what it says. Listen to these words. Continue earnestly in prayer, being vigilant in it with thanksgiving. Meanwhile, praying also for us that God would open to us a door for the word, to speak the mystery of Christ, for which I am also in chains, that I may make it manifest as I ought to speak. Walk in wisdom toward those who are outside, redeeming the time. Let your speech always be with grace, seasoned with salt, that you may know how you ought to answer each one. You realize when you read this that it's an all-encompassing passage. For in these few verses, it's like Paul takes all we've been learning about the Holy Spirit, he wraps it up into three areas of life where most of us will admit we have the most difficulty living consistently for God. He talks about staying consistent in the way we pray, in the way we walk with unbelievers, and in the way we speak with grace. Let's take each one of them and follow what Paul said right from this passage of Scripture. Holy Spirit, help for our worship begins with Paul's instruction for us to pray diligently. Colossians 4:2, continue earnestly in prayer. Continue in prayer is a command. It is not a suggestion. It is not something he says you should do if you feel like it. It says, don't let prayer be an afterthought. Don't let it be a ho-hum kind of thing you could take or leave. God wants us to pray diligently. He wants us to keep after it, even when it's not easy. Jesus taught his disciples to pray always and never give up. And if you read the New Testament carefully, you will see that this was the way they did it in the early church. These are verses from Acts and Ephesians, but listen carefully. These all continued with one accord in prayer and supplication. And they continued steadfastly in the apostles' doctrine, fellowship, breaking of bread, and prayers. But we will give ourselves continually to prayer, to the ministry of the word. Pray always with all prayer and supplication in the Spirit, being watchful to this end with all perseverance and supplication for all the saints. And 1 Thessalonians 5:17, which we all know, pray without ceasing. What does it mean to pray without ceasing? It doesn't mean to walk around muttering all day long, like you are in some kind of a trance. It has nothing to do with that. It means to take your prayer life seriously. I remember reading a story by John Stonestreet, who was the president of the Colson Center. He told about a ninth grade Bible class assignment that he dreaded. He said, we had to go visit elderly shut-ins, and he and a friend went to see Mrs. Buechner, who was an 89-year-old widow on a country road in Virginia. The visit started awkwardly, and singing carols didn't help at all. As they prepared to leave, she said, can we pray together? John and his friend agreed, and Mrs. Buechner prayed with a warmth and confidence that made John realize she really knew God. 2 years later, unable to forget her, John visited again. He said, you probably don't remember me. John, she smiled, I prayed for you this morning. And she kept praying for him every day until she died. That's what Paul meant when he wrote, continue earnestly in prayer. Do you have anybody that prays for you every day? I'm blessed to have probably more than I know, but 3 or 4 people that I know pray for me by name every single day. And they even send me emails to let me know what they prayed for. Can you imagine what that feels like to know you have that strength? And when we receive that, we want to do that for others. The Bible says, pray diligently. Make prayer important. Sometimes it's not very important. We put it over here on the side. We go to church. We sing songs. We might even talk about Jesus. But prayer is a very difficult thing. And you know what? I read somewhere that if you want to empty a church, announce to the church that you're going to speak for 10 weeks on prayer. Nobody will come because everybody feels guilty about this particular subject. I don't want you to feel guilty, men and women. I want you to be encouraged to know prayer is a tremendous part of our life. And the Bible says, first of all, pray diligently. Then it says, being vigilant in it. Now, how in the world can you be vigilant in prayer? What does it mean to be watchful in prayer? First of all, it means to stay awake. I don't know about you. I have fallen asleep in a few prayers over the years. I had a hard night, got up in the morning, tried to pray, and all of a sudden I realized I was in a different zone. I don't know where I was. I'm sure God wasn't getting a lot out of my prayer. It means much more than that. It means to be watchful. It means to have an attitude of being spiritually alert. It means to notice what's going on around us, to be on the lookout for spiritual danger in our own lives, in the lives of others. Peter used this same word, vigilant, in his writing. He said, "Be sober, be vigilant, because your adversary, the devil, walks about like a roaring lion, seeking whom he may devour." I'm not sure about you, but I've noticed that the discipline of prayer can easily slip away from you if you're not attentive to it. One day without prayer, which can happen to anyone, becomes 2 days. 2 days become three. 3 days become a week, and then you wake up and realize with a start that a whole month has gone by and you've hardly prayed at all. Can I tell you two strategic things the devil does to make this happen? I've observed this over the years watching people and even in my own life. First of all, when you stop praying, the devil makes you feel really bad that you don't pray and you realize you shouldn't be praying. And then he says, "You've not prayed in such a long time, you can't start again." And so what happens is the enemy gets in and he imagines with you a life without prayer, and before you know it, you have a life without prayer. Don't you let him do that to you. Here's what I know. Wherever you stopped in your prayer life, God will accept you to start right back again right now. It's never too much time that's gone by. If you realize and become convicted that you're not praying as you should, you don't have to go to class to figure that out. Just start doing it. Just start praying again, and you will discover that God will honor that. You've never slipped so far away from God that he won't accept you when you pray again. Don't let the devil tell you that. It's just not true. God loves you. His hands are reaching out to you. He longs for your fellowship. Don't deprive him of it anymore. Just get back to praying. That's what the scripture teaches us to do. So we're to pray diligently and watchfully. Notice this, we're to pray thankfully. Paul says in Colossians 4:2, pray with thanksgiving. Have you ever found yourself rushing into prayer, get halfway through it, and you realize you haven't breathed a single word of thanks to the Lord? All you've done is back your truck up and dump all your problems on his doorstep. We all get our gimme list together, don't we? Mine starts accumulating throughout the day, stored in some file in the back of my mind. I want this, I need that, I gotta have this and such and such. And sometimes, if I'm not careful, I can rush right into prayer with the list that is absent the thanking of God. The Bible tells us we're to begin our prayers with gratitude. Here's Psalm 100 and verse 4. "Enter into his gates with thanksgiving and into his courts with praise. Be thankful to him and bless his name." Our very first words in prayer should be the words of gratitude. When you wake up in the morning, start by saying, "Lord, thank you for another day. Thank you for a night of rest, and for the strength to face what's ahead, for my family, for the church you've placed in my life. Lord, so many things. Thank you, thank you, thank you." I'm sure you remember me telling you about the Hollywood actor who tells everybody, when you go to bed at night, take off your slippers and push them way under the bed so that when you get out of bed in the morning, you have to get on your knees to get your slippers. While you're down there, be thankful to the Lord for all that he's done for you. I don't know if you need that kind of a reminder, but all of us know that if we're not careful, we ask God for everything and we thank him for very little. How many of you could give a witness that God is a wonderful God and he's worthy of our praise? Can I get a witness today? So Paul says, pray diligently, pray watchfully, pray thankfully, and then I love this one, pray evangelistically. Meanwhile, praying also for us that God would open to us a door for the word to speak the mystery of Christ, for which I am also in chains, that I may make it manifest as I ought to speak. Now remember, Paul's writing this letter from prison. Colossians is one of the prison epistles. He's not asking for an open door so he can get out of jail. That's probably what I have been praying for, but not Paul. No, that's not the principal thing in his heart. That open door phrase appears in Scripture several times, and Paul is not saying, please open the door to my jail. He's saying, Lord, I want you to open the door for opportunity for me. He's affirming that God is the one who opens doors, but he opens them when we ask him. How do you know that? The Bible tells us that. Look with me at Revelation chapter 3. These things says he who is holy and he who is true, he who has the key of David, he who opens and no one shuts and no one opens. I know your works. See, I have set before you an open door and no one can shut it. When we ask for open doors, we're really asking for opportunities. And when God provides one, you won't have to force it open yourself. It will be clear, unmistakable, wide enough to walk through with confidence. I've had some experience in that over my life. When we started the radio ministry years ago on one station here in San Diego, I didn't have anybody out there representing us, trying to get us other stations. But one by one, God opened doors. And we would hear from this station and that station. Somebody said, would you have liked to have started out with 2,000 radio stations? No, I wouldn't like to have started out with those, because the joy of seeing God make that happen along the way was so great. And the realization that I didn't have anything to do with it. I wasn't making it happen. God was doing it. It was such a tremendous time in my life. You and I get ourselves in a lot of trouble sometimes when we try to make our own opportunities, don't we? I'd rather not tell you the stories about when I've done that. They won't be edifying to anybody here, I'm sure. But I am the sort of person who will try to make things happen. And if I'm not careful, I run around rattling this door and rattling that door and saying, Lord, please open it for me. I know that we can pray for God to open doors, but then we have to let him open the door. You notice, too, that sometimes he shuts doors. I don't know how long you have to live to be thankful for doors that have been shut. It's something less than 84 years, I'll tell you that right now. Because I can look back and see places in my life where I almost went here, or almost went there, or almost did this, or almost did that, and God shut the door so that I couldn't do it. I wasn't happy about it when it happened, but looking back, I realize he was protecting me. In other words, when we get to heaven, we will thank God for the prayers that he answered, and maybe even for some of the prayers he didn't answer as we look back over our lives. Paul's purpose here was to have open doors so that he could teach the grace of God. That's what the Bible says. He wanted the ability to explain to his people the hidden counsels of God. He wanted to help them understand how the Jews and the Gentiles had been brought together into one church and one body and one kingdom. He wanted to make them understand. He says, I want to be clear in my teaching. We have some teachers here. I see some of you. I know that you pray for opportunities, but do you ever pray for clarity? That God will give you clarity when you speak? If you've ever done any teaching, you understand very well what Paul was praying for. Sometimes you see something so clear in your studies and you're so excited about it and you can't wait to share it when you have your opportunity, and then you present it to a group of people and you watch a glaze form over their eyes. With a sinking feeling, you realize they don't have a clue what you've been talking about. Paul was saying, this is too important for me to muddle or obscure. I pray that I will be able to lay it out in a way that people can really and readily pick it up.

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1: Strength be. How many of you are along with me when you say, Lord, this is Monday, I'd like strength for the whole week? No, you don't get strength for the whole week. You get strength for Monday. And when will you get Tuesday strength? On Tuesday. The Bible says we walk by faith. And then he says in this passage something very interesting. He says we walk toward those who are without. What a wonderful picture that is. There are many Christians who think that once you become a Christian, you shut off all relationships with the people in the world and you stay a little bit each day in your holy huddle and you live there for the rest of your time. I don't see that in the Bible. The Lord Jesus associated with sinners, with prostitutes, societal rejects. How are we supposed to win a world if we don't know anybody in the world? How are we going to touch people who don't know Christ if we're never with them? As someone has said, there's no impact without contact. So the Bible doesn't teach that you as a Christian should get over in your little group of other Christians and never talk to anybody who doesn't believe what you believe or live like you live. The Bible says, however, we're to live our lives toward them. In other words, live our lives in such a way that they will see the difference we make. If you're a Christian and you're working in a company where you're the only Christian, I promise you, they know it. If you're living at all the Christian life, they watch you. You're to live your life with a difference. And the Bible goes on to tell us a little bit more about how to do that as we move forward. Paul says in this passage that when you walk with wisdom, you do it openly toward those who are outside of the faith. You do your best to be an example for what Christ means to you as you live your life. I can promise you this. The people you work with are watching you every move. Once it becomes apparent you are a Christian, you are on display, an object of curiosity, and they will monitor everything you say and everything you do. And you say, Pastor, I don't like that. Doesn't seem fair. That sounds like living in a fishbowl. I don't want that. Well, that's your problem. It's tough. That's the way it is. When you're a Christian, that's just the way it is. And if you try to live consistently in your own strength, you will fall flat on your face. But the Holy Spirit is here to empower you to live in such a way that environment around you, which is not Christian, causes a contrast to be seen in your life that is amazing. I remember one time when I was a student at Dallas Seminary, I was working for the Illinois-California Express. That's a freight company. I don't know if it's still in existence or not, but it was back then. I did a lot of things during the time I was working there. I was a billing clerk for a while. That's where you can make the most money, so I tried to learn how to do that. But I worked a lot on the docks. And you know, the docks of a freight company, that's a good place to find out what the world is all about, I want you to know. I didn't know any Christians there. I knew a lot of union members who were upset with me. If they thought I was working too hard, they'd let me know. If I wasn't taking enough time off for my lunch break, they'd let me know. I'll never forget, one day I was in the truck and a guy came up to me, walked in the truck and he looked at me and he said, Jeremiah, why are you the way you are? Oh, what a question that is. Why are you the way you are? What an opportunity to say, well, because I live for somebody else beside myself. I live for Jesus. The Bible says, be ready with an answer for everyone who asks you concerning your faith. You don't have to open that door to do that. God will open it. And then Paul says, redeem your time. Seize every opportunity, like merchants who were buying up a commodity in the market. This whole business of our walk before the world is so critical. And you say, it isn't fair that my faith should be a determinant in the life of somebody else. It isn't fair, it's just the way it is. That's why our responsibility is so great. I remember reading a story about the Russian writer Maxim Gorky. Gorky was a child when his father died, and he and his mother went to live with his grandparents. His granddad, Gorky recalled, was a religious man, but stern, irritable, and sometimes very cruel. His mother was very religious, but kind and gentle and understanding. Gorky wrote that when he saw his mother and his grandfather,

0: They're kneeling side by side in church. He could not believe that they were praying to the same God. He said there had to be two gods, one cruel and vindictive and the other loving and forgiving. I think sometimes when people see us, they must wonder about our God. Because you see, the way we interact with those outside the faith paints a picture of the God we worship. The Christ they see in you and in me is the only Christ they have, and they will evaluate. And that is true. That is why we need the Holy Spirit to sit on the throne in our hearts and help us to live the Christian life in such a way that we reflect who Jesus is. As I have just said, the only Jesus many people will ever see is the Jesus they see in you and in me. That is both a great opportunity and a great responsibility. Well, tomorrow we'll finish up this month with part two of When the Holy Spirit Controls Your Life. And as I mentioned to you, after that we began this new series, which I think is going to be a blessing to you all as we talk about making sense of it all, seeing the world with a biblical perspective. Don't forget to get your copy of the book on the Holy Spirit. It's yours for the asking when you send your gift to Turning Point today. So we look forward to hearing from you. And thank you so much for listening. I'm David Jeremiah.
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2: 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No revenge is more honorable than the revenge not taken. History and Hollywood tell us the opposite, that the most honorable revenge is the one taken in full and then some. But you know, I think the Spanish got this one right as far as God is concerned. In the New Testament, the Apostle Paul gives us God's perspective when he says, "Do not take revenge, for it is written, 'I will repay,' says the Lord." Instead of seeking revenge, Paul says, "Live at peace with everyone, even those who have hurt us." 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
5: I don't see how people can say God will never restore Israel. I don't see how people can say they'll never have a place in his final plan. God says here, it'll be as if I never cast them off, for I'm the Lord their God, and I will hear them. They'll be restored to the place of blessing. They'll be given the power that I intended for them from the beginning.
6: Welcome to Grace to You, the Bible teaching ministry of John MacArthur. I'm your host, Phil Johnson. A survey not long ago on the religious life of Jews in Israel found that 67% identify as secular. So two-thirds of the Jewish population of Israel doesn't follow the God of Abraham, Isaac, and Jacob. Yet the Bible says that one day all Israel will be saved. Why the change? And why does God choose to save an entire nation? For that matter, how does knowing God's future plans help you right now? John MacArthur considers those questions today as he continues his current study, The Return and Reign of Jesus Christ. And here's John with today's lesson.
5: Now, when Israel is saved, what happens? What all is involved in their redemption? That is the theme of chapter 10. Just exactly what occurs? What are the constituent benefits of salvation? Feature number one, the first thing Israel will receive is a divine redeemer. The divine redeemer. Verse 4. Number 2, divine reign. Verse 1. So what is Israel going to get in the kingdom? A divine redeemer and divine reign. Thirdly, is going to come divine recompense. Divine recompense. Verse 2. For the idols have spoken vanity, and the diviners have seen a lie and have told false dreams. They comfort in vain, therefore they went their way like a flock. They were troubled because there was no shepherd. Now here is the picture painted of Israel's dilemma. They've been obeying idols in their past. By the way, this is a reference to Israel's life before the captivity. This is in the past. Because after the captivity, they had not entered idolatry. But they worshiped idols, and they followed diviners, the occult, fortune tellers, witchcraft, soothsayers, all of that. They were into that, just like our society today. They had their idols and their diviners, and their idols spoke in vain, and their diviners told lies and gave them false dreams and comforted them in vain. They went therefore out like a flock, and they were troubled because they were a flock without what? Without a shepherd. And they were looking out for all these phony shepherds, and none of them ever gave them the truth. They were fake. Their past experience with idols and their past experience with the occult was a disaster. The word idols there is teraphim. And the Hebrew word teraphim is a most interesting word that demands a tremendous amount of study, really. But simply reducing it, it has to do primarily with household gods. The people actually did not only go to temples and worship, but they developed these little self-styled household gods. And a demon would impersonate the god that they had made in their little household, and then the demon would hold them to this false system. Here they were, and this was not unusual in Israel. Read Genesis 31, 1 Samuel 15, 2 Kings 23, and you'll find in all of those chapters this problem. And here they were worshiping these things absolutely forbidden by God. These things were utterly wicked, speaking vanity and uselessness. They were like a sheep without a shepherd. They were being misled by these phonies. Ezekiel talks about this and how tragic it was in Israel's history to be without a shepherd. It says in Ezekiel 34 and verse 6, "My sheep wandered through all the mountains and upon every high hill. Yea, my flock was scattered upon all the face of the earth, and none did search or seek them. Therefore, ye shepherds, hear the word of the Lord. As I live, saith the Lord God, surely because my flock became a prey, and my flock became food to every beast of the field, because there was no shepherd," and he's indicting the priests and the prophets here, "neither did my shepherds search for my flock, but the shepherds fed themselves and fed not my flock. Therefore, O ye shepherds, hear the word of the Lord. Thus saith the Lord God, behold, I am against the shepherds. I will require my flock at their hand and cause them to cease from feeding the flock. Neither shall the shepherds feed themselves anymore, for I will deliver my flock from their mouth that they may not be food for them. He says, you in your selfishness and in your self-centeredness have used the flock to feed yourself. You've used them to make your money and to provide your food by all the offerings they bring, and you've never fed them at all, and I'm against you because you've left them to wander without a shepherd. But such a shepherd would come. Further in the chapter, in verse 23, Ezekiel says, verse 22, therefore will I save my flock. I will set up one shepherd over them, and he shall feed them, even my servant David. And of course, he has in mind ultimately greater than David. He shall feed them, and he shall be their shepherd, and I, the Lord, will be their God. And then he closes by saying, I, the Lord, have spoken it. There was a time when they didn't have a shepherd. This is what he's saying in verse 2. There was no shepherd. And then in verse 3, he says exactly what Ezekiel said. Mine anger was kindled against the shepherds, and I punished the goats. And that's literally he-goats, and it's a term used in the Old Testament to refer to leaders. Sometimes it refers to the chiefs. It is used as a synonym for the chiefs in Israel in other passages. I will punish the shepherds, and I will punish the chiefs, for the Lord of hosts has visited his flock, the house of Judah, and made them as his majestic horse in the battle. Now you say, wait a minute, what's going on? Now watch. Implied here is that what occurred in Israel's past, now watch this, what occurred in Israel's past, idolatry and the occult, for which God brought judgment on those shepherds, will occur again. And I think there is a latent prophecy here that the prophet sees in the future another idolatry in Israel, another involvement in the occult in Israel, because of the false leaders and the false teachers that will rise up in the future. And God will come again, and he will punish them in visiting his flock. He will literally turn his flock into a battle horse to act in judgment against these false teachers. You say, you mean that's actually going to happen in the future? I believe it is. You mean you believe that Israel is going to turn to worshiping idols and Satan and the occult? Yes. In fact, let me give you one illustration that'll remind you that you probably believe that too. With whom does Israel make a pact in the tribulation? Antichrist. What does Antichrist immediately do? He sets up in the midst of Jerusalem what? An image to himself. And requires all of the humanity to bow to that image. The people, no question, will be trapped in this. The image, it says, will even speak. And so there will be occultism, and there will be demonism. Believe me, when the tribulation says that the doors of hell are open and the demons are all let loose, there will be demons in the world like never before. And the occult will reign supreme. And no question about it in my mind that Israel will get engulfed in this kind of idolatry. They will make a pact with the Antichrist according to Daniel 9:27. They will get engulfed in that system before they're pulled out of it. And that is really what Zechariah is saying. But then in the end, God will look with mercy on his people, and he will take that very nation which has been victimized by these phony leaders, and he will turn that flock of helpless sheep into a battle horse that will do war against those very shepherds and destroy them. And Jesus Christ himself will ride, as it were, on the back of the battle horse, which is itself Israel. Another passage that indicates this to us, that Israel will indeed be brought into a belief in idols and so forth, is in Matthew 24, because repeatedly in Matthew 24, it warns them along these lines. For many shall come in my name, saying, I am Christ, and shall deceive many. Many false prophets, many false shepherds are going to come. Verse 11, many false prophets shall rise and shall deceive many. Same statement. Verse 23, then if any man shall say, lo, here is Christ, and there, believe it not. For there shall arise false Christ, false prophets showing signs and wonders, insomuch if it were possible that it would deceive the very elect. You see, Matthew says they're going to come, all the phony shepherds are going to come, and they're going to deceive many people. Paul, in writing to the Thessalonians in chapter 2 of 2 Thessalonians, points up the fact that the Thessalonians need to be aware that Christ has not yet come because the apostasy hasn't yet come. But when the apostasy does come, there will come lying signs and wonders deceiving many. So there's coming a day when God's people are going to experience a delusion, a deception that's incredible. And believe me, God is even going to allow it, because he's going to allow, as it were, all hell to break loose right up to its limits. And when it's blown its last gasket, he's going to destroy it all. We know this is all the allowance of God because Isaiah 66:4 says, I also, watch this, talking about the end times, I also will choose their delusions, and I will bring their fears on them, because when I called, none did answer. When I spoke, they didn't hear, but they did evil before my eyes and chose that in which I delighted not. I will choose their delusions, says God. I'll bring them on. And so God is going to allow the world to come into a delusion, and Israel will be engulfed in it somehow. And God in his wonderful grace will come in the midst of that delusion with a true shepherd to offer to them. The true shepherd, as it were, will get on their backs as they are transformed into the battle horse, and they'll go out to conquer the ungodly. Verse 3 tells us essentially the same thing that we find in Isaiah and Ezekiel and the book of Revelation. Christ is going to come in judgment using the nation Israel as his war horse. In Zechariah chapter 12, we'll see this in detail as we go from verses 1 to 9. We won't take the time to read it right now. But in verse 9, it says, it'll come to pass in that day I'll seek to destroy all the nations that come against Israel. So God is going to use Israel as part of the force to destroy the nations. Chapter 14 of Zechariah tells us the very same thing, how he's going to come and fight against the enemy. A great principle here. The Lord is going to come and bring divine recompense and judge all oppressors. The end of verse 4 of chapter 10, all oppressors will be thrown out. So the divine Redeemer is part of Israel's redemption, the divine reign, wonderful blessing, both physical and spiritual, and divine recompense as God judges the ungodly and the false teachers. Fourth, divine restoration. Divine restoration, verse 5. This is very simple. We'll look at it just briefly. And here the Holy Spirit promises them marvelous power. Look at verse 5. And they shall be like mighty men who tread down their enemies in the mire of the streets in the battle. And they shall fight because the Lord is with them, and the riders on horses shall be confounded. And I will strengthen the house of Judah, and I will save the house of Joseph. Those are just names for Israel. And I will bring them again to place them in their land, for I have mercy on them, and they shall be as though I had not cast them off. For I am the Lord their God and will hear them, and they of Ephraim shall be like a mighty man. Now I want to just pull that one thought out of there. A tremendous restoration is going to come. They will be literally transformed into the power of God. You know, if you study Israel's history, the only time they ever won a battle was when the Lord was in it, right? The only time they ever won. Israel never did win unless the Lord was with them, and that'll be the case at the end. They'll literally trample their enemies in the mire of the streets because, verse 5, the Lord is with them. And verse 6, he is the one who will strengthen them. And the riders on the horses, that is the enemy, will be confounded. And the Hebrew word means they will be confused or they will be ashamed. It can mean either thing. And it probably means both. In their confusion, they will be ashamed of their inability to withstand and to be defeated. The world is going to go into a state of shock in the day when the King of Kings comes with his mighty people from Israel to win the great and final battle before the kingdom. By the way, Jeremiah 32:37 prophesies this very same thing, so this also appears in the former prophets. There's one interesting note. In verse 6, the house of Judah refers to the southern kingdom and the house of Joseph to the northern. And the beautiful thought is here that God is going to restore the whole nation, north and south, one nation with one destiny. That's God's plan. And he'll bring them, I like this, to place them. After it's all over, he'll place them. Boy, what a great message it is to the wandering Jew, isn't it? Who's been wandering for so many years all over the world. And I love this. They shall be as though I had never cast them off. It'll be just like it was meant to be. I don't see how people can say God will never restore Israel. I don't see how people can say they'll never have a place in his final plan. God says here, it'll be as if I never cast them off, for I'm the Lord their God, and I will hear them. And they of Ephraim, another name for Israel, shall be like a mighty man. They'll be restored to the place of blessing. They'll be given the power that I intended for them from the beginning. I will place them. God is merciful. Say, why is God going to do this? I'll tell you why. He says in verse 6, because I am the Lord their God. That's why. In other words, I am Jehovah, and Jehovah is my covenant-keeping name. And I made a promise, and if I make a promise, what? I keep it. I'm going to do it because I promise to do it, and I make a covenant only to keep it. No longer will I be related to them, Lo Ruhamah or Lo Ami, the periods of Israel's history when they were separated. But from now on, it will be, you are my people and I am your God. And no longer will Ichabod be written. This great restoration brings what I've chosen to call divine rejoicing. The end of verse 7. This is what it says. And their heart shall rejoice as through wine. That's kind of good, isn't it? They're going to get happy like they've had just a little too much. Yea, their children shall see it and be glad. Their heart shall rejoice in the Lord. What a wonderful truth. Their heart shall rejoice in the Lord. Naturally, when God does all these things, when the Redeemer comes and everything begins to rain blessing and justice is meted against the enemy and restoration is brought to the nation, the natural response is joy. The joy here is intense. It's as if they had just had a little too much to drink. And the children are going to see it and they're going to chime in and everybody's going to be happy and rejoicing in the Lord. You know, Isaiah predicted joy in the kingdom. You know, when you think about it for Israel, this would be pretty great. They've been through a lot of sorrow. Listen to what Isaiah said would happen in the kingdom. Rejoice with Jerusalem. Be glad with her, Isaiah 66:10. All you that love her, rejoice for joy with her, all you that mourn, that you may nurse and be satisfied with the breasts of her consolation, that you may drink deeply and be delighted with the abundance of her glory. For thus saith the Lord, behold, I will extend peace to her like a river, and the glory of the nations like a flowing stream. Then shall you be nursed. You shall be borne upon her sides and be dandled on her knees. In other words, Jerusalem is going to be the mother, and she will be the rich, and she will be the full, and everybody else will just kind of bounce on her knee, and the joy that she has will be transferred to us. As one whom his mother comforts, so will I comfort you, and you shall be comforted in Jerusalem. And when you see this, your heart will rejoice, and your bones will flourish like an herb, and the hand of the Lord shall be known toward his servants. That's what's promised. Great, great joy. The whole world bouncing, as it were, on the knee of Jerusalem. So, what does God promise Israel in the redemption? Divine Redeemer, divine reign, divine recompense, divine restoration, divine rejoicing, and how about another one? Divine regathering. They're all going to be together again. Now watch closely. I'm going to go through this quick. This is so good. Verse 8, your version may say, I will hiss for them. The Hebrew says, I'll whistle for them. God is going to step on the edge of his kingdom someday in heaven, and he's going to go, shh. However you do that. And they're all going to come. It's a great thought. And I'm going to gather them because I've redeemed them, he says. I'll whistle for them. Check out Isaiah 5:26, and you'll find another reference to that whistling of God. Why? Because I redeemed them. It's my plan, folks. It's all my plan. I did it. I'm going to bring them back. I'm going to gather them. And then he says, and they're going to increase as they have increased. What do you mean by that? Well, they've been growing ever since they went into Egypt. You remember in Exodus chapter 1, when they went into Egypt, they increased like mad. They really increased phenomenally. And he says, as they have increased in the past, and at this time there were many Jews, as they have increased in the past, they will increase perhaps commonly to what happened in Egypt, the phenomenal increase there. They're going to flourish in the kingdom. They're going to go like mad. They're going to populate. You see, now watch this. When Jesus comes at the end of the tribulation, those Jews that are redeemed will not die. They'll go into the kingdom in physical bodies. And they will occupy the earthly kingdom in their physical form. And they will have children. And they will live a long time. In fact, if someone dies at 100 years, they die a baby. So as long as they're living after the age when you can begin to reproduce, they will be having children. And the earth will literally proliferate with children. In fact, in Zechariah 2:4, it says, Jerusalem will be inhabited like a town without a wall because of the multitude of men in it. Now, before that happens, verse 9 says, God has another plan. First, we'll sow them among the peoples. He's done that, hasn't he? From 70 AD, they were scattered and dispersed all over the world. He says, I'll sow them among the peoples, and they'll remember me in far countries, and they'll return again, not alone, but with their children. And I'll bring them again out of the land of Egypt and gather them from Assyria. And those are just symbols of all the countries where they're scattered. And I'll bring them into the land of Gilead and Lebanon, and place shall not be found for them. There's going to be so many, they're going to be crowded all over the place. That's not just Zechariah's thoughts. Isaiah writes about that too, I think it is. Isaiah 54:1, sing, O barren, thou who didst not bear, break forth into singing and cry aloud, thou who didst not travail with child, for more are the children of the desolate than the children of the married wife, says the Lord. Enlarge the place of your tent. Now he's talking about the kingdom. He says, when you get in the kingdom, you better get a bigger tent, even if you've never had a baby. You better widen the curtains and lengthen the cords and strengthen the stakes. There's going to be some population coming to that tent, some child bearing. In Isaiah 49:20, the children whom thou shalt have after thou hast lost the other shall say again in thine ear, the place is too narrow for me. Give me a place that I may dwell. Then thou shalt say in thine heart, who hath begotten me these, seeing I have lost my children and am desolate, a captive, and moving to and fro? And who hath brought up these? Behold, I was left alone. These, where had they been? In other words, all of a sudden, the barren will flourish, and they'll say, how did this happen? I never could do this before. And thus says the Lord God, behold, I will lift up mine hand to the nations and set up my standard to the peoples, and they shall bring thy sons in their arms, and thy daughters shall be carried upon their shoulders. And kings shall be thy nursing fathers, and their queens thy nursing mothers. And he moves into a second area and says that not only will you be having children, but the whole world is going to be moving in, and you're going to have to make room for them. Now, in order to gather all these people when God whistles, and in order to make sure they all come a-running, God's going to have to remove some obstacles. And so in verse 11, he tells about that. And he says, he shall pass through the sea of affliction and smite the waves in the sea, and all the deeps of the river shall dry up. The pride of Assyria shall be brought down, and the scepter of Egypt shall depart. In other words, if he has to, the sea of affliction reminds us of the Red Sea when it was divided. The deeps of the river refer, no doubt, to the Nile, which is commonly designated by commentators in this context. And it would remind us of when the Jordan was divided. As God moves to bring him, if he has to, he'll dry up a sea. If he has to, he'll dry up a river. He'll smash the pride of a belligerent nation like he did of Assyria. He'll remove any kind of dominance that Egypt might want to hold or any other nation. And again, Assyria and Egypt were traditional enemies of Israel that speak of any nation that would try to withhold God from fulfilling his will. And so he comes in 11 to say, I'll wipe out any obstacle to get my people back. That's what he'll do. So what does God promise? All these wonderful things. And then finally and lastly, a divine renovation. I will strengthen them in the Lord, and they shall walk up and down in his name, saith the Lord. That verse simply says there will be a total and complete spiritual revival. Maybe you'd rather call it divine revival. They shall walk up and down in his name, says the Lord. Well, beloved, that's what's going to happen for Israel. That's the future. That's where history's going. It's great to know it, isn't it? And how infinitely greater it is to be a part of it. And we who know Christ will be there to experience it all. Father, thank you for our time. It's just been so good to enrich ourselves. The time has gone by so fast. Don't even realize, because of the joy we share in knowing your truth. Thank you for what everyone means to you and to each other. Thank you for this fellowship we have here. Father, I am so grateful that there are folks like this who faithfully, week after week, come to search the Scriptures and to throw their hearts open to the searchlight of the Word of God, to be convicted, to be challenged, to be encouraged. Thank you for that openness and that desire on their parts. And thank you, Father, for the privilege you've given me to teach. Somehow, Father, help me to be faithful. Help me to get past my own inadequacies and failures, be useful to you, to meet the needs of these people who are so faithful. Make us ever faithful, Father, to reach out to Israel, to assure them of this wonderful truth, but to also assure them that once a man dies, judgment is appointed, and then it's too late. There are many people alive right now who won't be alive, perhaps when Jesus comes to do all this, and for them it'll be too late. Give us a heart for Israel. Give us a heart for all those who will never be a part of your kingdom because they don't know you. And may we take Christ to them in the way we live, the way we speak. Thank you again, in Jesus' name, amen.
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13: Sin doesn't fit who we are. The truth is, if you're a godly person, you can't be comfortable with it. As long as known sin is dwelling within you, it is affecting you physically, spiritually, mentally, and morally. Because it doesn't fit who we are. It's against the will of God. That's why we have to keep our sins up to date. And I remember we had a lady, she was a missionary in China for 40 years, and she taught me that phrase. She said, now, Pastor, you have to keep your sins up to date. The first time she said that, she talked real fast. She has to keep your sins up to date. I said, keep them where? She said, up to date. I said, well, like, what do you mean? She says, I mean, don't let any time go by from the time you think you've sinned against God till you deal with it.
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0: If we were all completely honest, we'd admit that we're just a bunch of sinners with nothing to brag about, except a wonderful Savior who has been gracious and patient with us through the years. Welcome to Through the Bible. That's the wisdom our teacher, Dr. J. Vernon McGee, shares as we continue studying the life of Jacob in Genesis 47. I'm your host, Steve Schwetz, and I'm really glad you've hopped aboard the Bible bus. Before we begin our study, though, I'd love to share a couple of letters from listeners traveling with us. Here's one from Dory, who writes, "I've always thought of myself as Timothy, learning the word at my mother's and grandmother's knees. It was common to hear Dr. McGee on my grandmother's radio, and many times she'd say, 'Sit down and listen to this with me.' When we had a Bible question, she'd often start answers with, 'McGee says.' Well, 40 years later, I met another believer who was visiting a neighbor. As we compared our walks with the Lord, she asked whether I had ever heard of this old man from Texas. The accent bothered her. She was from New York. But she really liked his teaching. When she said his name was Dr. McGee, I was thrilled. I hopped on the Bible bus that week, right in the middle of Revelation, and this month will complete my first round trip. Thank you for your faithful ministry, taking the whole word to the whole world." Well, thanks for hopping back aboard, Dory. We're so glad that you're here with us. And then a listener named Moon, this time in India, emailed this. "I began praying to know God more deeply and to understand the Bible. There was no church or Bible study near my home where the scriptures were clearly explained. Then by God's will, I discovered this Bible teaching in the Bengali language. This has been a great blessing for someone like me living in a rural area. God is revealing himself to me and helping me understand the true meaning of life. I'm learning how loving and wonderful he is. I thank God for bringing me this far, and I believe he will continue to use my life. I cannot fully express everything in my heart, but thank you." Well, if you'd like to partner with us in prayer or even help keep the Bible bus moving with a tank of gas or maybe a new set of tires, visit ttb.org or call 1-800-65-BIBLE or connect with us through our app. Let's thank the Lord as we open his word together. Heavenly Father, thank you for the eternal hope that we have through your Son, Jesus. As we study together, Lord, change us and challenge us as we remain in your word and in your grace each moment of the day. In Jesus' name, amen. Open now to Genesis 47 as we continue through the Bible with Dr. J. Vernon McGee.
1: Our study today brings us to the 47th chapter, and if you have your Bible, you'll want to turn there, and if you have the notes, why, you could follow right along in the study. We've seen now that Jacob and his family, 70 souls in all, have arrived now down in the land of Egypt, and Joseph, as a move of strategy, he brought them into the land of Goshen, which actually was the richest land in that day. But they are right now in the midst of a famine, and any land is not very valuable to the owner at this particular time. Now, we are going to find this is the best chapter of Jacob so far. Jacob just doesn't appear in a good light when you first meet him in Scripture. In fact, all the way through, until you get to the time he makes his trip to Egypt and you begin to see he's become a man of faith. And I believe this chapter, more than any other, reveals that. Now, the famine has become more intense and worse. Of course, it's drawing to an end, but the people in the world were involved in this, and not just the land of Canaan, not just Egypt. They're the only two mentioned here, and the reason is obvious, because they are the only two sections, geographical sections, that concern our story at all. Now, we want to begin reading here at chapter 47, verse 1. And we find now that Joseph is going to present his father and the family to Pharaoh in Egypt. "Then Joseph came and told Pharaoh and said, 'My father and my brethren and their flocks and their herds and all that they have are come out of the land of Canaan, and behold, they are in the land of Goshen.'" You see, before he asked for a place for his father and his brethren, why, he put them in the land of Goshen. And you can see the strategy in that, for the very fact that if they are there, why, he'd be more apt to give them that land, in view of the fact they'd already moved in and unpacked their goods. The idea would be, well, just go ahead and stay where you are. and that would be the attitude. Now will you notice verse 2, and he took some of his brethren, even five men, and presented them unto Pharaoh. And Pharaoh said unto his brethren, what's your occupation? They said unto Pharaoh, thy servants are shepherds, both we and also our fathers. We saw last time shepherds and cattlemen didn't get along in those days, and the Egyptians, they just didn't care for shepherds. In other words, they didn't care for taking care of sheep. That wasn't their, what is the slang expression today? That wasn't their bag, taking care of sheep. The little poem about what was it and who was it that had three bags full, one for my master and one for the dame and one for the little boy lives in the lane. Well, the Egyptians, that wasn't their bag at all, let alone three bagfuls, and they didn't care for that. So that opened up an occupation for the children of Israel to do something that they could do and that the Egyptians didn't want to do. So Pharaoh said unto his brethren, what's your occupation? They said unto Pharaoh, thy servants are shepherds, both we and also our fathers. They said moreover unto Pharaoh, for to sojourn in the land are we come, for thy servants have no pasture for their flocks, for the famine is sore in the land of Canaan. Now therefore we pray thee, let thy servants dwell in the land of Goshen. And Pharaoh spake unto Joseph, saying, thy father and thy brethren have come unto thee, the land of Egypt is before thee. In the best of the land make thy father and brethren to dwell. In the land of Goshen let them dwell. And if thou knowest any man of activity among them, then make them rulers over my cattle. In other words, here is an occupation that apparently in Egypt was not popular, being shepherds, and also it would seem here that Pharaoh needed someone to take care of his cattle. Now the famine was worldwide, and the seriousness of it is revealed because it's now affecting the land of Egypt. You see, the land of Egypt depended upon the flooding each year from the Nile. Well, there's no flooding from the Nile, and as a result, why, even Egypt was suffering. But Joseph had already gathered up the grain. Now we find that Joseph presents his own father. And I want you to notice this. Jacob now stands in the best light that we've seen him in the entire course of our study here of him. And Joseph brought in Jacob, his father, and set him before Pharaoh. And Jacob blessed Pharaoh. Notice that. Jacob now is in the place of blessing Pharaoh. He's beginning to live up to his name. You see, he's a witness for God. And the less is always blessed of the greater. And he blesses him in the place, you see, as a witness for God. And Pharaoh said unto Jacob, how old art thou? Now here is the very place that if Jacob was asserting that old nature that he had at the beginning, here would be the place to say, well, I tell you, I'm 130 years old, and I want to tell you, Pharaoh, I have really seen things. I'd like to tell you about the time I put one over on my brother Esau. I'd like to tell you about how I did this and how I accumulated a great deal in the land of Haran and how I finally made a deal with my father-in-law and then how I met Esau. And, oh, he could just go on and on and on. And he could brag about his family. I got 12 sons. But listen to him now. He's a different man. Listen to Jacob, friends. And Jacob said unto Pharaoh, the days of the years of my pilgrimage are 130 years. Now that's how old he was when he came down to the land of Egypt, friends. He was 130 years old. We'll find when he died, he's 147. He spent 17 years down at the land of Egypt. And seeing Joseph and coming down to Egypt at this time, this man who was right on the verge of death. I think he had one foot in the grave, the other foot in a banana peel. And when he came down there, he was about ready to die. But now he lives 17 more years, having found out Joseph is alive. Now listen to him. Jacob said unto Pharaoh, the days of the years of my pilgrimage, 130 years. Few and evil have the days of the years of my life been. and I have not attained unto the days of the years of the life of my fathers in the days of their pilgrimage. Here was an opportunity for the old man to boast. My, he could really tell a few tall tales at this point. And if he'd been the same man that ran away from his home up yonder in the land of Canaan, he probably would have. But now, all he can say is, I'm 130 years old and my life is not anything to brag about. Few and evil have been the days of my life. And now another thing, I put one over on my father. Is that what he says? No. He says, I have not attained unto the days of the years of the life of my fathers in the days of their pilgrimage. I don't measure up to my fathers. Does this sound like the same old Jacob that we knew at the beginning? No. It's a different man now. He's changed. He's giving God the glory for his life, and he's making no appeal that he has accomplished a great deal. And Jacob blessed Pharaoh and went out from before Pharaoh. And I think, frankly, that he's arrived here. Here's an opportunity for him to boast, and he certainly doesn't take advantage of it. And somebody else might have said, well, now I want to impress Pharaoh, who I am. Pharaoh's a great ruler, but I want him to know I was a pretty big man up yonder in the land of Canaan, but not Jacob. He says, my days have been evil. I've been a sinner. Nothing to brag about, save by the grace of God. I get a little weary about all today. You hear so much boasting on the part of many Christians, even in our fundamental circles, how we attempt to applaud certain men for what they've done. We talk about how great they are. Well, if we all told the truth, what we'd say is we're just a bunch of sinners, and we haven't anything to brag about except we have a wonderful Savior who's been gracious and patient with us down through the years. And friends, that's all we have to boast of. That's all that any of us here today have to boast of a Savior slain for us. And we can't say we're superior to our fathers. I remember years ago, a friend of mine, he's a seminary professor, he was telling me, because I think every boy, and I guess girl, goes through this period of life in your teens, you're sort of ashamed of your parents. They're just not hip, you know. They're not up to it. And so this fellow's telling me, says, you know, when I went away to college, why, he said, I'd be honest with you, I was just ashamed of my dad. And his dad was a preacher, by the way, and he was coming to the college to speak. And he said, I pretended I was sick. Couldn't even go time he spoke in the school because he said, I just didn't want to be known as his son, and I was ashamed of it. Then he said, you know, I spent 4 years in college and then went into the business world for a couple of years. And he said, I want to tell you, I had a rough time. And during that time, he said, I changed my thinking about my dad. He said, I had thought for a while, the old man, he's just not capable of making a living for us. And he seemed to do pretty well. Certainly, he was an outstanding Bible teacher, but I thought he was pretty stupid. But he said, you know, after I'd been out in the business world and faced up to a few things, he said, I came home, and he said, my, how my dad had improved. No one had ever learned as much as he'd learned in those brief years I was away from home. He certainly had grown. And he said, frankly, I had come to the conclusion that he's a lot smarter man than I thought he was. Well, that's the thing many of us would say, but not Jacob. Jacob takes this humble place. And he's a different man here. He's a changed man. Now let me read beginning at verse 11 of chapter 47. Of Genesis. And Joseph placed his father and his brethren and gave them a possession in the land of Egypt and the best of the land in the land of Ramesses, as Pharaoh had commanded. And that's the land of Goshen. And Joseph nourished his father and his brethren, all his father's household, with bread according to their families. There was no bread in all the land, for the famine was very sore, so that the land of Egypt and all the land of Canaan fainted by reason of the famine. Now, the reason these two lands are mentioned, They are the geographical locations that are involved in our story. But both places now are suffering. And had Jacob remained with his family in Canaan, he would have perished. But now in the land of Egypt, grain has been stored, but they're not producing it anymore. Evidently, the famine had spread all over Africa because the Nile River, the Blue Nile, was not feeding water in for the overflow of the River Nile in Egypt. Verse 14, and Joseph gathered up all the money that was found in the land of Egypt and in the land of Canaan for the corn which they bought, and Joseph brought the money unto Pharaoh's house. Now, this is something Joseph has been criticized for, that he took advantage of the people's poverty and he bought up the land. In other words, he closed in on the mortgage and brought the land. Well, I think that's an unfair criticism of him to begin with. He's the agent of Pharaoh. He did none of this for himself. It didn't help him a bit. He's making no effort to enrich himself. And he was not crooked in any sense of the word. He did not gain personally because of the famine. And I think the illustration would be that you'll recall when it was discovered that the atom bomb is to be made from uranium. Uranium all of a sudden becomes one of the elements, one of the metals that's intensely valuable. And some men found that they had uranium in their property, especially over here in Arizona. Well, they were paid a handsome sum for it. Well, were they taking advantage of their government? I don't think so. The law of supply and demand took care of the price and the scarcity of the article and the demand for it. And the same thing, I think, was true here in the land of Egypt. He bought the land. I'm sure that he got it at a good price. He bought it for Pharaoh, but it's the question of law of supply and demand, and he's actually enabling the people to live by furnishing them food. I think that Joseph stayed within the confines of the law of supply and demand. Now, will you notice, verse 15, when money failed in the land of Egypt and in the land of Canaan, all the Egyptians came unto Joseph and said, give us bread, for why should we die in thy presence, for the money faileth? And Joseph said, give your cattle, and I'll give you for your cattle if money fail. And they brought their cattle. And then the cattle failed. That is, they got rid of them in the sense they sold all they had. They came the second year and said unto him, we'll not hide it from my lord how that our money is spent, and the herds of cattle are gone, and they want to put themselves in slavery. He takes the land for Pharaoh. And Joseph, verse 20, bought all the land of Egypt for Pharaoh, for the Egyptians sold every man his field, because the famine prevailed over them, so the land became Pharaoh's. Evidently, the famine really was a very terrible thing. It had spread over the land. Now, verse 21, and as for the people, he removed them to cities from one end of the borders of Egypt, even to the other end of them. A great migration into the urban areas, you see. Why? Well, they'd be near the center of supply. That is where the grain was stored. And you remember that Joseph picked these centers throughout Egypt at the very beginning, and the grain was stored there. He brings the people where they'll be close to the supply because it has become very serious. We are told, verse 22, only the land of the priests bought he not, for the priests had a portion assigned them of Pharaoh, and did eat their portion which Pharaoh gave them, wherefore they sold not their land. Then Joseph said unto the people, behold, I have bought you this day in your land for Pharaoh. Lo, here is seed for you, and ye shall sow the land. It shall come to pass in the increase that ye shall give the fifth part unto Pharaoh, and four parts shall be your own, for seed of the field, and for your food, and for them of your households, and for food for your little ones. Now the famine is over. That is, Joseph knows it will be over in the next year. So he tells the people to sow their grain. And they said, thou hast saved our lives. Let us find grace in thy sight, O my lord, and we will be Pharaoh's servants. Verse 26, Joseph made it a law over the land of Egypt unto this day that Pharaoh should have

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1: And bury me in their burying place. And he said, I will do as thou hast said. And he said, swear unto me, and he swear unto him. And Israel bowed himself upon the bed's head. Now, Jacob knew at this time, and I think there are several factors that entered into him asking that he be buried back in the land. First of all, as he looks around him and sees what's happening, he becomes alarmed that he will die in the land of Egypt. I think that's clear to him now. And the success of Joseph in acquiring all the land for Pharaoh, it makes him believe that his family might become comfortable in Egypt and they'll never want to return to Canaan. And that could happen. It did happen, of course. And in the second place, his own age made him know that he'd die shortly. This is an evidence, I think, of the faith on the part of Jacob in the covenant God had made with his fathers. And I'd have you note this in closing, because this will come up several times now as we go through the Bible. The hope of the Old Testament is an earthly hope. Abraham believed he'd be raised from the dead in that land. He wanted to be buried in that land. That was true of Isaac. And now Jacob has the same faith. You see, the hope of the Old Testament is not to be caught up to meet the Lord in the air and enter the city of the New Jerusalem, which is the eternal and permanent abode of the church. That's not the hope of the Old Testament. This earth is to be heaven. I tell you, when the kingdom is set up on this earth, why, that will be the great hope, and these people will be raised for that kingdom. The first part of it's 1,000 years of testing, but after that, it's the eternal kingdom, and it continues on. Now, this man, he says, I don't want to be buried in Egypt. If he had no faith or hope, what difference would it make where you're buried? And for the believer today, what difference does it make where you're buried? At the time of the rapture, wherever you are, while you will be raised, your body will, and you'll be joined to your spirit, if that is, if you've died, and the living are to be changed and caught up to meet the Lord in the air. Now, it wouldn't make any difference whether you're in Egypt or Canaan or Los Angeles or wherever you live today. In Timbuktu, for that matter. Why, the living in Christ and the dead in Christ in all of these places will be caught up. So it wouldn't make any difference. We don't go to a launching pad down in Florida and get on that launching pad and take off from there. Our hope is a heavenly hope. This is an earthly hope. And the fact that Jacob wants to be buried back in that land is an evidence of his faith in the resurrection and to be raised from the dead in that land. I say to you that this man's growing, but next time we're going to see another evidence of the faith of Jacob. And so until next time, may the Lord richly bless you, my beloved.
2: 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In Canada, Box 25325, London, Ontario, N6C, 6B1. And then join us next time as we hear the final words that Jacob shares with his son Joseph before he dies. I'm Steve Schwetz, and I'll be here saving a seat on the Bible bus just for you.

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1: 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There was a time when I wasn't experiencing much freedom, fullness of fruit in my walk with God. But through the encouragement and guidance I received from Revive Our Hearts, and of course only through God's help and grace, I've learned to intentionally deal with the areas God wanted to change in me. 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Here's Dana.
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2: This is Revive Our Hearts with Nancy DeMoss Walgamuth, co-author of You Can Trust God to Write Your Story. From Monday, June 29th, I'm Dana Gresh. So what do you think of when you hear the word unshakable? Maybe the Rocky Mountains of Colorado are coming to mind, or those towering redwood trees in California. But do you believe that you can be unshakable? Even more so than the tallest mountain or the sturdiest tree on the earth. Today and tomorrow, Mary Cassian's going to unpack the last three stanzas of Psalm 34 with us. We're listening to a message she gave at the SEEN Conference, a gathering in Edmonton, Alberta, that was founded by her daughter-in-law, Amanda Cassian. Mary's aim in this message is to offer you three marks of an unshakable woman, because it really is possible to become one.
3: Well, a few weeks ago, I stepped into a mess, and I don't mean metaphorically. I mean a sticky, slimy, mucky, utterly awful mess. And my husband and I were at the lake. We were one of the last to get the Sea-Doo lift out of the water, and the water was freezing. Job was not fun, but it was urgent. It had to be done. And so there I am, stepping off the pier into what looked like solid ground. And okay, clear water, no rocks, cold, yes, but I've got this. Except the bottom was not solid. It was quicksand. It was sludge. And so my leg sank in thigh deep, and then my other leg sunk in thigh deep. And then I tried to push myself with my arm, and my arm sunk in elbow deep. And then, to make matters worse, my right arm had smacked the pier on my way down. So not only was I freezing and caked in sludge, but there was throbbing, burning pain shooting down one forearm. And I looked like a slimy mud monster, thrashing, black sludge everywhere, hopelessly stuck, and hilarious had it not hurt so much. And my arm stayed bruised from here to here for several weeks. It's still very, very ow, very tender to the touch. But life is often like that, isn't it? You think you're stepping onto solid ground, and all of a sudden you're sinking. And whether it's an accident or a medical diagnosis or a relationship crisis or a problem at work or a teacher's strike or worries about your family or fears about the future or just the chaos of managing life itself. And the stress and the peace, the pain and the fear and the uncertainty can steal your peace, can rattle your emotions, and can leave you disoriented, wondering which way is up. Now, Psalm 34 points to an entirely different reality. And even when you feel like you've stepped into sinking sand, when you're covered in muck, you do not have to be consumed with anxiety or fear, because the Lord gives you a foundation that is firm even when the world around you is shaking and slipping and sliding. So please turn your Bibles to Psalm 34. David wrote this psalm in the middle of intense danger. He was running for his life, hiding from King Saul, pretending to be crazy just to survive. And yet amid that chaos, he models for us what it means to live an unshakable life. Now, the psalm itself unfolds in six stanzas, and each one highlights God's goodness and faithfulness in the midst of life's crazy places. And in this final session together, we're going to take a look at, in these stanzas, I think there are three defining marks of an unshakable person, and specifically, because it's a room full of women, unshakable women. So to begin, an unshakable woman is constant. She is anchored in the fear of God. Verses 11 to 14. Come, children, listen to me. I will teach you the fear of the Lord. Who is someone who deserves life, loving a long life to enjoy what is good? Keep your tongue from evil and your lips from deceitful speech. Turn away from evil and do what is good. Seek peace and pursue it. So David asks here, do you really want to live? Can I hear a yes? Yes. Do you really want to live? Do you want to have a full and meaningful, joy-filled life? Yes, of course you do. He says, so listen up, because I'm going to teach you the secret. I'm going to teach you the key in order to really live, in order to have a meaningful, joy-filled life. You need to know the fear of the Lord. That's the key. Now, when we hear the word fear, our minds often jump to the emotion of panic or anxiety and dread. But fear is much more than an emotion. Fear at its core is about comparison. You fear when you see something as bigger than you, when a problem feels larger than your ability to solve it, or the pain deeper than your strength to endure it, or the loss greater than your ability to recover from it, or the jobs and the things you need to do bigger than the time you have to do them. And that's when fear or anxiety takes hold, and when you realize that you are small and what you are facing is huge. But not all fear is bad. Scripture shows us two kinds of fear. There's apprehensive, the scary kind of fear that says, this is bigger than me and it might hurt me. It just freaks me out. It makes me anxious. And then there's reverent fear. And reverent fear says, God is bigger. And he is worthy of my awe, my trust, and my obedience. And both come from recognizing that you're small and something else is big, but one leads to anxiety while the other leads to peace. And the irony of it all is that the only way to fight fear is with fear. So apprehensive fear fades when reverent fear grows. And the problem is not that your fear of circumstances is too big, it's that your fear of God is too small. Fear of the Lord is reverent awe. It's a deep awareness that God is bigger. He is holy, and he is powerful, and he is wise, and he deserves our complete respect and obedience, regardless of the mucky mess that we may have stepped into. And the fear of the Lord is what steadies you. It is the anchor that holds you firm when life shakes. Now, David gives us a practical roadmap here, very, very practical in verse 13. The ABCs of fearing God, so to speak. A, speech. Fear him in what you say. Keep your tongue from evil and your lips from deceitful speech. You see, when you have that anxious kind of fear, it tempts you to lash out or to complain or to speak harshly. But a heart anchored in reverent fear of a holy God speaks holy words, words of faith and truth and kindness. B, actions. Fear him in what you do. Turn away from evil and do what is good. So the anxious type of fear tempts you to compromise, to react in anger, or to take the easy way out. But a heart anchored in reverent fear of a holy God exhibits holy behavior. It acts with integrity, choosing to do what is right and to turn away from what is evil. C, disposition. Fear him in how you relate. Seek peace and pursue it. Anxious fear tempts you to point fingers and hold grudges and be sensitive or be combative, but a heart anchored in a holy fear of a holy God has a holy disposition. It chooses peace over conflict, grace over bitterness, forgiveness over resentment, restoration over destruction. So it's important to remember our ABCs. ABC is all you need to know when you're in a messy place, when you're in that sticky situation, when you're slipping and sliding and look like a monster. ABC, A, speak holy. B, may your actions be holy. C, have a holy disposition towards others. That is going to set your compass and set you on the right path. So when you step in the muck, do you remember your ABCs? Do you align your words and your behavior and your disposition with holiness? When trouble comes, the fear of God reminds us that he is greater, unchanging, steady, reliable. His character and his commands are our true north. Now imagine that you're navigating through a dense forest and it's dark and the trees are looming high and the shadows are casting spooky things all over the place and the path under your feet is twisting and turning unexpectedly. But you have a compass in your hand and you're watching the needle. And that needle might tremble, and as that needle moves, you constantly adjust your course to stay on track. Now, every step may still feel uncertain. A wrong turn could leave you lost or send you over a cliff, but if you're following your true north, it's going to lead you in the right direction. Staying constant means that we stay focused. Walking through dark circumstances can really be disorienting. It can feel confusing. It can feel painful. But the fear of God is our compass. It doesn't remove the obstacles or smooth the path, but it shows us how to take the next step through them, keeping us steady and focused. Constant means we stay on course by living out our ABCs of fearing God, no matter how angry or frustrated or discouraged we feel, and no matter how unfair or painful the situation. And the fear of God steadies us, keeps us constant, equips us to face whatever may come. So an unshakable woman is constant. She's anchored in the fear of God. The next stanza indicates that she's also courageous. She's strengthened by the nearness of God. Verse 15, the eyes of the Lord are on the righteous. His ears are open to their cry for help. The face of the Lord is set against those who do what is evil, to remove the memory of them from the earth. The righteous cry out, and the Lord hears and rescues them from all their troubles. The Lord is near the brokenhearted and saves those crushed in spirit. What a beautiful and tender and powerful picture of the Lord's presence. His eyes are on the righteous. His ears are open to their cries. His face is set against those who persist in evil, but turned toward those who walk the narrow path. Now, when my children were little, they always seemed to need me at the exact moment that I started talking to someone else. Has that ever happened to you? Well, we had a system. If they needed something, they were supposed to place a hand on my shoulder and quietly wait until I turn my face toward them. Of course, quietly is a relative term. They would wiggle and bounce and shift from one foot to another, just humpling around. That's a good German word, humpling around from one foot to another, desperate and waiting for my eyes to meet theirs. And that moment when I finally turned my face toward them, was everything. They knew they had my full attention. And you and I can only give that kind of focused attention to one person at a time, but God is not like us. His capacity is limitless. So his face is always turned toward you. His face is turned toward you. His eyes are on you. His ears are open to your cry. You don't have to be like my kids, like, oh, when's she going to pay attention? When's she going to pay attention? I need you, I need you, I need you, I need you right now. It's no, his face is turned toward you. You are never unseen or unheard, even when heaven feels silent. You never have to wonder if he notices or cares. And not only is he near and attentive, but he is also actively helping. He rescues you from all your troubles. Now, wait a minute. You might say, wait a minute. If God, who is so big and so amazing and so powerful, rescues me from all my troubles, then why am I still stuck in this horrible muck? And that's an honest question. And maybe you've asked it through tears. I know that I have. If God sees me, if he hears me, if he's near me, if his face is turned toward me, then why has he not fixed this? And notice what the psalm doesn't say. It doesn't say the righteous avoid trouble. It says the righteous cry out. The Lord hears and he rescues them. Now, he doesn't always pull you from your peril, but he guarantees his presence. He doesn't always put out the fire, but he stands beside you in the flames. And he doesn't always still the storm, but he climbs into your boat and he whispers, peace, be still. You see, courage is not born in the absence of hardship, but in the presence of a holy, faithful God. He does not keep every battle from you, but he walks into every battle with you. And just think of the three men in the fiery furnace. God didn't extinguish the flames. What did he do? He stepped into the fire with them. True courage says, Lord, I trust you to be with me in the fire just as much as I trust you to put it out. Courage is not the absence of fear. It's drawing strength from his presence. Isaiah 43, do not fear. When you pass through the waters, I will be with you. The rivers will not overwhelm you. When you walk through the fire, the flame will not burn you. Do not fear, for I am with you. So courage doesn't come from thinking, I'm strong enough for this. It comes from knowing God is near enough for this. He is with me. I can rely on his help. So the nearness of God right there in the middle of it all is what steadies your heart and what gives you courage when you are mired in the muck. Charles Spurgeon was a great 19th century preacher, and he knew this deeply. Throughout his life, he endured chronic illness, crushing weight of leadership, seasons of deep depression that he battled, and heartbreaking loss of a young son to meningitis. And any one of those sorrows could have undone him, but the presence of God gave him courage. He said this, the sense of God's presence so near that our faith can touch his hand is the source of a courage which no danger can dispel, no suffering exhaust, and no death destroy. I love that. He's so near that in faith, we can touch his hand. And nothing, Nothing, neither angels nor demons, today's fears, tomorrow's worries, neither your weakness nor your weariness can separate you from the love of God. That is truth, a fact that doubt cannot negate, danger cannot dispel, suffering cannot exhaust, death cannot destroy. Dear sisters, take courage. Take courage, whatever it is that you're walking through, whether it's a monster-sized battle or a dozen small burdens that never lift. When your heart breaks, He is your comfort. When you're anxious, He is your peace. When you're weary, He is your rest. When you are discouraged, He is your hope. When the path is dark, He is your light. When the ground beneath you gives way, He is your rock. Take courage. He will never leave you nor forsake you. Take courage. Though you may not always sense it, He is always, always near. An unshakable woman is courageous, strengthened by the nearness of God.
2: That's Mary Cassian, encouraging you to be constant and courageous in the Lord. Tomorrow, she'll give you the last mark of an unshakable woman. But until then, I hope you'll take some time to reflect on what we heard today. The Lord's presence is where we find strength and courage. It's where we become the unshakable women we were always meant to be. If you've felt far from Him recently, let the Psalms lead you near again. Today and tomorrow, you can still receive the classic devotional, Dwell, when you make a donation of any amount. 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Now, Nancy DeMoss Walgamuth has shared a message on Psalm 34 as well, and I love the way these sweet sisters in ministry just echo one another while also sharing a unique perspective. So to close us out, we'll listen to some of Nancy's reflections on this chapter. Then I hope you'll join us tomorrow for the second half of Mary's message.
4: Well, from verse 15 to the end of the chapter, we see the heart of God. He is good. His eyes and ears are toward us when we call. He draws near to us. He saves us. He delivers us. Verse 15, the eyes of the Lord are toward the righteous, His ears toward their cry. As a mother hears her infant crying, says, I know that voice, and comes to the rescue. The face of the Lord is against those who do evil, to cut off the memory of them from the earth. When the righteous cry for help, the Lord hears and delivers them out of all their troubles. The Lord is near, verse 18, to the brokenhearted and saves the crushed in spirit. Brokenhearted, crushed in spirit. That's not just talking about people who've been devastated by hard life circumstances. That's talking about people whose pride and stubbornness has been humbled. They're brokenhearted. They're crushed in spirit, and God draws near to them. Ladies, there is no place on the face of this earth, there is no circumstance that could ever come into your life where you cannot find refuge and safety and protection in Him. That's why I love that modern hymn that is sung by my friends Keith and Kristen Getty. In Christ alone, my hope is found. He is my light, my strength, my song. This cornerstone, this solid ground, firm through the fiercest drought and storm. What heights of love, what depths of peace, when fears are stilled, when striving cease. My comforter, my all in all, here in the love of Christ I stand. No guilt in life. What's the psalmist say? None of those who take refuge in Him will be condemned. No guilt in life. No fear in death. This is the power of Christ in me. From life's first cry to final breath, Jesus commands my destiny. No power of hell, no scheme of man can ever pluck me from His hand. Till He returns or calls me home, here in the power of Christ, I'll stand. I want to just encourage you to take refuge in God. Not to expect that life will be easy or trouble-free, pain-free. Many are the afflictions of the righteous. But till He returns or calls us home, here in the power of Christ, we can stand.
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0: Hi, I'm Dr. John Neufeld, and you're listening to Back to the Bible Canada's Bible Minute. We're commanded in 1 John 2, verse 15, "Do not love the world or the things in the world. 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

0: The Spanish have a wise saying about seeking revenge. No revenge is more honorable than the revenge not taken. History and Hollywood tell us the opposite, that the most honorable revenge is the one taken in full and then some. But you know, I think the Spanish got this one right as far as God is concerned. In the New Testament, the Apostle Paul gives us God's perspective when he says, "Do not take revenge, for it is written, 'I will repay,' says the Lord." Instead of seeking revenge, Paul says, "Live at peace with everyone, even those who have hurt us." Well, this is David Jeremiah, encouraging you to get on the road to new life. Discover God's ways to live in peace on Route 66.
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I'm Mountain Mike. 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

You know, not every day comes with big breakthroughs. I'm Mountain Mike, glad to spend some time with you this morning. Here's just a reminder that sometimes faith looks like just getting through the day with trust intact. Scripture tells us God values faithfulness in small things, even quiet obedience and small steps. God sees them and cherishes them.

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0: You know what? 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That's what it means to me. 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And it's just such an amazing experience to be able to listen to the positivity and the love of God.
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I'm Mountain Mike. Find some comfort in knowing that Jesus spoke directly to tired hearts when he said, "Come to me, all who are weary and heavy laden." That invitation still stands this morning. Does your strength feel thin? Well, God's grace is gentle, patient, and enough to carry you through. That's a promise.

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1: I was just a small boy in Winchester, Ontario, when one day two fine singers from the USA came to our home and asked my mother to play for them while they sang a song they said was new, The Old Rugged Cross. I stood transfixed near the piano and watched their faces as they described in this tender song the suffering of the Lord. At a later time, I came to know the wonder of God's forgiveness.

Hey, if you feel unfinished or uncertain, take heart. The Bible assures us that God completes the good work He begins. Growth takes time, and God is patient. So you're still becoming what He wants you to be. In fact, we're all still growing into the image of God. Just a friendly reminder from all of us here at AM 700, The Light. When

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0: I love the Christian music. 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

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The Light.

positive, uplifting, and inspirational. We're AM 700 The Light. I'm Mountain Mike, glad to spend some time with you again overnight. How are you feeling anyway? Peaceful? Anxious about something? Well, remember, peace doesn't always mean answers. Scripture speaks of a peace that passes understanding, a calm that God gives even when questions remain. I hope you can rest in the truth that God is holding what you can't.

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And he said, "Mom, sometimes I try to pray, but I can't when I get scared." And his mother said, "Well, then try this. If you're not sure how to pray,

AM 700 The Light. The Bible says God often speaks in a still, small voice. In the quiet of the night, when distractions fade, we're reminded that God draws close, not in noise, but in stillness. Maybe you can sense that stillness this morning, and hopefully His voice. Sometimes listening simply means resting in His presence, with our hearts wide open.

0: I'm Les Moore. Got me a cowboy accent. Pancakes on the griddle, coffee brewing. Hey, you know what's coming up, don't you? The Calgary Dream Center, AM 700, The Lat, and Shine FM. 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Dream Center, 9 to 11. 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
1: Hello, this is John MacArthur. 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

0: Jesus and find your joy in him. Be known for your gentleness and never forget the nearness of our God. And don't worry, whatever's gonna come. Just tell God every detail, and the peace of God that no one understands will come to you. No, don't worry. Just tell him every detail, and his peace will come to you.
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Hey, God bless you this morning. Just wanted to encourage you to know that even in these late hours, your life matters deeply to God. The Bible says that we are fully known and deeply loved by Him. All of us, without exception. So right here, right now, you are seen and you are not forgotten. I'm Mountain Mike. So glad you chose to spend some time with us here at AM 700, The Light.

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Hey, God bless you this morning. 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All of us, without exception. So right here, right now, you are seen and you are not forgotten. I'm Mountain Mike. So glad you chose to spend some time with us here at AM 700, The Light.

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Everyone is inspired by someone. AM 700 The Light shines the spotlight on a legendary artist who inspired a generation.

Good morning. It's time for our 60-second Devo to go. Today we're going to look at James chapter 3, verses 17 and 18. That says, "But the wisdom that is from above is first pure, then peaceable, gentle, willing to yield, full of mercy and good fruits, without partiality and without hypocrisy. Now the fruit of righteousness is sown in peace by those who make peace." You know, so first of all, there's a big difference between intelligence and wisdom, because there are some very, very smart people who are out there, but they're not necessarily very wise. Wisdom is simply the right application of knowledge. And God's telling us that the wisdom that he gives us shows itself as pure, peaceable, and gentle, and it's willing to yield to people. It's not proud. It's not haughty, always insisting that you're right, even if you are. So God's wisdom doesn't cause people to get into arguments over life's issues. With so many contentious issues that are out there right now, may God help us all to be true peacemakers, demonstrating his loving wisdom in how we talk with others and deal with others. Remember, the wisdom that's from above is first pure, peaceable, gentle, and willing to yield. It's full of mercy and good fruits.

When God calls us to follow Him, He isn't talking about Twitter. 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

0: You know, one of my favorite Bible teachers here on The Light is Chuck Swindoll. Insight for Living has been on for decades. Love that ministry. Love Charles Swindoll and his writings and his quotes as well. You know, he was talking about a godly lifestyle one time and said that few things are more infectious than a godly lifestyle. And he would know. He was a very energetic man. I know he's elderly now, but during the course of his life, full of joy and peace and laughter, great guy. And he says that that's very infectious. The people you rub shoulders with every day need that kind of challenge. Not prudish, not preachy, just crackerjack clean living. Just honest to goodness, bone deep, non-hypocritical integrity. That's what people are looking for. A quote by Charles Swindoll.
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2: 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The psalmist writes, Lord, you've examined my heart and know everything about me. Think about this. 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He knows about your faithfulness to him. He knows about those thankless moments where you faithfully were serving others and were rarely acknowledged. He knows about the financial sacrifices you've made for his kingdom. When giving, Jesus said, your Father who sees you in secret will one day reward you openly. God remembers all things. He knows all things. He's omniscient.
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Come on, let's lift up the name of Jesus right now. 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

0: You know we're on social media, and we would love for you to follow us. Of course, on Facebook, you'll find us at, well, AM700 The Light. And on Twitter, my Twitter handle is Les Moore, M-O-O-R-E. You'd be surprised how many people think my last name would be M-O-R-E. No, Les Moore, and the number 5. So Les Moore 5, which I guess means that there are 4 other Les Moores out there. But definitely follow us on Facebook. That is a great community page that we have right here for our city. Check us out.
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0: 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Pastor Garrett Moore teaches the Bible line upon line, chapter by chapter, showing what the Bible says and what it means for you personally.
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0: Wanted to bring you another Stories of Hope, and this time featuring one of the artists we have here on the air, Caves, good Canadian band. Here's their leader, Josh, telling us his story of how God worked deeply in his own life through depression. And, well, take a listen. And remember, you can always hear the fuller story when you go to hope150.ca.
1: Hey, this is Josh from the band Caves, and this is my story of hope. A few years ago, God began to uproot my life in a really profound way. He uprooted every single area of my life all at the same time. My marriage, my identity, a battle with depression. And for so many years, I had been finding all my identity rooted in what I did for God rather than who I was in Christ. And when depression began to overcome me in a way that was not even manageable anymore, I just reached this breaking point where I said, God, I need you to do something because it looks like everything's okay, but I'm not okay right now. And so for over a year, I stepped away from ministry. I didn't so much as pick up a guitar, lead worship, or anything like that. And I just allowed God to reset me. And I entered into the season that I called the Caves. And there were so many times there I'm going, God, where are you in this? When is this season going to end? But here's what I realized when I was in the Caves. God was so much closer than I thought he was. He began to work out this issue of depression. I began to get help in that. He strengthened my marriage, and he showed me where my true identity lied. And if you're listening to this and you're walking through a season where you're in the Caves and you're going, God, where are you in all of this? I promise you, he's closer than you think. My name's Josh from Caves, and this is my story of hope.
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In order to see where you're going, sometimes you need to know where you've been. AM 700 The Light, bringing you another song from a legend you love.

Our Devo today focuses on James chapter 3, verses 17 and 18 that says, "But the wisdom that is from above is first pure, then peaceable, gentle, willing to yield, full of mercy and good fruits, without partiality and without hypocrisy. Now the fruit of righteousness is sown in peace by those who make peace." And so, first of all, I got to focus on this fact that there is a big difference between intelligence and wisdom. Sometimes we confuse the two. You see, some people are very smart. They might hold a PhD in something, but they may not be very wise in how they live. So wisdom is the right application of knowledge. And God's telling us here that the wisdom that he gives us, it's going to be a type of wisdom. It's going to show itself as pure, peaceable, and gentle, and it's going to be willing to yield to people. It's not argumentative and all of that. It's not proud, haughty, always insisting on being right, because I'm so smart after all, you know? God's wisdom doesn't cause people to get into arguments over life's issues. So with so many of these contentious issues that are out there right now, may God help all of us to be true peacemakers, you know, demonstrating his love, his wisdom in how we talk with other people. Because remember, the Bible tells us that the wisdom of God is pure, it's peaceable, it's gentle, it is willing to yield, and it's full of mercy and bears fruit. You can read James 3 for yourself. Meditate on that if this is an area you'd like more strength in.

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0: I'm Les Moore. 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
1: Have you ever dreamed and planned for a future only to have it not work out? This is the Christian Working Woman, and I'm Julie Busteed. And in the Gospel of John, we see Jesus encounter someone who knew that feeling well. Jesus and his disciples were traveling from Jerusalem back to Galilee. Instead of avoiding Samaria, as most Jews did because of the deep division between Jews and Samaritans, Jesus chose to go through it. And around midday, tired and thirsty, he stopped at Jacob's well while his disciples went into town for food. A Samaritan woman came to draw water at the hottest part of the day. Most women came in the cool morning hours, but she came when she expected no one else to be there. Later, we learn why. She had been married 5 times, and the man she was living with was not her husband. Her life had not turned out the way she likely imagined. She may have carried shame, disappointment, loneliness, or a sense that she would never escape the cycle she was in. Then she encountered Jesus. She was surprised that a Jewish man would even speak to her, but Jesus breaks barriers. Their conversation began with physical water, but Jesus quickly turned it towards spiritual things, offering her living water. And at first she misunderstood him and asked for this water so she would no longer have to return to the well by herself in the heat of the day. But as the conversation continued, she realized Jesus knew everything about her life. Instead of condemning her, he revealed himself to her. When she spoke about the coming Messiah, Jesus told her plainly, "I who speak to you am he." Her response was immediate. She returns to town and told everyone, "Come and see a man who told me everything I ever did. Could this be the Christ?" John tells us that many Samaritans believed because of her testimony. This Samaritan woman, who is living a life that she probably didn't dream of or plan for, now has hope and purpose because of her meeting with Jesus. Once she realizes who he is, she can't help but tell others who he is and what he's done for her. Whatever shame or embarrassment she previously felt fell away. And I think there must have been a visible difference in her manner and appearance because the people listened to her and came out to meet Jesus and hear from him. An unlikely meeting between a Jewish rabbi and a Samaritan woman led many people to faith. And what first drew her to believe was not a miracle or a sign, but the realization that Jesus fully knew her and still offered her grace. Maybe just like this woman, your dreams and plans, good things are not happening as you expected. Please know that God sees you, he hears your cries of lament, and he has a purpose and a plan better than you can imagine. Please join me tomorrow for more encouragement here on The Christian Working Woman.
2: Emma Mazenga is rewriting the record books in track and field. 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You heard that right. She is 92. Despite her age, Emma still races for fun and competition and has no plans to slow down. She's in such good health that now researchers are studying her and are shocked with their findings. They say, in some ways, her body works as well as an active 20 or 30-year-old, even though her body shows signs of aging. But despite being in great shape at 92, Emma has not uncovered a fountain of youth. The truth is, none of us escapes the natural progression of aging in this fallen world. And yet those who have faith in Jesus will find spiritual renewal day by day, and we have the hope of a glorified body that will live into eternity. I'm David Wolin at haventoday.org.
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0: Hey, you know what? I read a good quote that really blessed me, that kind of gives us some perspective on this journey that we're walking with our Savior. And that's the fact that life changes dramatically when romance comes into our lives. That's a fact, right? When you fall in love, well, here's the quote. Christianity changes dramatically when we discover that it too is a great romance.
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2: 2,000 years ago, the Roman governor Pontius Pilate asked this question, what is truth? And we're still asking that question today. 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And instead, now we trust our heart. I trust my heart. I let my feelings help me to decide. 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It's time to put our thinking caps on. God wants us to think, not just feel. Isaiah 1:18, God says, let us reason together, says the Lord. We need to live biblically.
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1: My Nespresso, and that puts him in a good mood. And I think it's a bit of a bridge between he and I, and it's probably the very thing that allows me to keep it. Otherwise, he'd be like, no liquid close to the consoles. Anyway, love having my Nespresso close by. And I also love this the mornings because I get to spend my time with you. And it makes it extra special. Thanks for spending time with me this morning.

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1: Hi, this is Ben Lowell, and this is Back to the Bible Canada with Dr. John Neufeld. Well, we continue our series today, No Compromise. So let's turn in our Bibles to Galatians chapter 4, verses 1 to 7, as Dr. Neufeld brings us a message titled, No Longer Slaves.
2: I'm about to make a confession, and I know this sounds bad, so keep it to yourself. In my spare time, I read detective novels and sometimes, wait for it, spy novels. I know, you're very disappointed with me. You thought in my spare time, rather than giving my mind a rest, I should be reading, you know, copies of Biblical Archaeological Review and brushing up on my Greek grammar. But I do have my indulgences, that's just one of them. And in a recent novel, I read about a man who was key in his company and among the most intelligent and productive, but he did not lead the company, for that had been reserved for the son of the founder of the company. And the book examines the thoughts and feelings of the man who was overlooked for that key position. Even though he was the most qualified, he was not the one who achieved the key position. Ah, yes, if you're born right, you inherit. And if you're not, you have to work and sacrifice, but you might never achieve. And as you can imagine, from that perceived injustice, a novel develops a plot based on choices being made. Well, we do know that it would be nice to think that we live in a pure meritocracy, but we don't. A great many factors outside of drive and ability and training and creativity factor into the successes and failures we experience in life. Ah, the life of privilege, of those who inherit wealth and power and status from their mums and dads. Now, to the matter of the text from Galatians. Paul has been making the case that Christians are justified by faith alone and not by works of the law. That is the theme of the book, and what an important theme it is. But now as we come to chapter 4 of the book, Paul begins to make application. He wants to say that our status in life and in eternity has been elevated simply based not on what we've done, not based on some spiritual meritocracy, but based on our birthright. And as we look at our text, we're going to see the word heir, which is a word given to a person in a family who inherits the wealth of their parents. This is going to be compared to the slave who doesn't inherit anything. And then we're going to see the word son, and then amazingly, the word adoption. You see, it's one thing, and an important thing, to have our doctrine of salvation straightened out. Everything depends on that. If you think you can have sins forgiven and be reconciled to God on the basis of something you do, it's not just an error, it's a fatal error. You are saved on the basis of what Christ has done for you. And on that basis alone, get that straight, your eternity depends on that. But that being said and being understood and being appropriated, we now ask another question. Outside of believing that and trusting only in Christ for our eternity, and that's no small thing, but is that where the discussion ends? For Paul, there is a great deal more to be said after that. He says, if you have trusted in Christ alone for your eternity, do you see what that means for you? Do you see how your status has changed? Do you understand how spiritually rich you now are? Or are you acting as if your spiritual status was still, you know, one who is impoverished and a second-class citizen of the kingdom? So let's read our text. Galatians 4, 1 to 7. I mean that the heir, as long as he is a child, is no different from a slave, though he is owner of everything, but he is under guardians and managers until the date set by his father. In the same way, we also, when we were children, were enslaved to the elementary principles of the world. But when the fullness of time had come, God sent forth his son, born of a woman, born under the law, to redeem those who were under the law, so that we might receive adoption as sons. And because you are sons, God has sent the Spirit of His Son into our hearts, crying, Abba, Father. So you are no longer a slave, but a son, and if a son, then an heir through God. Now, in order to understand this text and the richness of what's being communicated to us in it, let's divide this passage into three parts. So the first is our status before we came to Christ. The second is a description of what's occurred now that we've become the children of God. And the third, a calling to understand and live in appreciation of our status in Christ. So we start with our status before the gospel came to us. Look again at verse 1. I mean that the heir, as long as he is a child, is no different from a slave, though he is the owner of everything. Now, that's a difficult verse, because we're going to have to understand exactly what Paul is referring to. But before we do that, let's understand the image. You have a child, and the Greek word for child is nepios. You know, it's a word that is used to describe not an infant, but normally a child somewhere about 3 to 4 years of age, a little kid. Now, in this illustration, imagine that the child's father has died and he's the only heir. Imagine also that the father has vast wealth, great estates, financial investments, great many employees and slaves. It's a vast enterprise. I mean, perhaps, if it helps, you might think of a person in our own day, a very wealthy billionaire. You might think of the company or even the companies he owns. Good, you get the idea. Now imagine he dies and the child, a 3-year-old, actually owns everything. Now, of course, this child can't enjoy the privileges of the inheritance. He's far too young. But Paul says, look, imagine this child who has inherited everything, yet at the present time, he's no different from a household slave. He's under guardians and managers until the date set by his father. We suppose this to have been contained in some kind of a will. Now, in order to get a better handle on that, we might well be served to think of one of the parables that Jesus told, in which Jesus ends with the following statement. It's found in Luke 12:42. And the Lord said, who then is the faithful and wise manager whom his master will set over his household to give them their portion of food at the proper time? See, that's the idea. There's a trusted servant whose role it is to make management decisions and who also takes care of all the details of the estate. And so we're to imagine a child who is treated, at least for the present, under the direction of the manager. And the manager oversees his schooling, his schedule, and perhaps even corrects all the childhood mistakes and misbehavior. And the child can't say, hey, look, I'm the boss. You're not the boss of me. And if that's what the child thinks, he's wrong. Although he is the heir, he is, at this stage in his life, subject to the household manager. The household manager is the boss of him. Now, that's the illustration. Okay, the illustration is interesting, and it's not hard to understand. But for us, the real question is, what is it that Paul's referring to? At what stage in our spiritual development are we like this child? Before our conversion? Immediately after we're saved, but not yet, you know, developed spiritually? Or is this a picture of our lives on this side of eternity? Paul, what are you getting at? How are we to understand ourselves? For clearly, this is an illustration for us. And the answer is, we're going to have to work at this, but the answer is found in verse 3. Let's read that again. It says, in the same way we also, when we were children, were enslaved to the elementary principles of the world. I hope you agree with me that Paul will never refer to a redeemed child of God as someone who's enslaved to this world in any fashion. And so he must mean that before we were saved, our status was as it was. But that opens up a can of worms, as they say. I mean, how can someone who's unsaved be referred to as an heir or a young child just waiting to inherit everything? I hope you see the problem. But one solution would be to say, Paul is not referring to the individual believer. He's referring to the history of our redemption. Perhaps he is saying before Christ came and before the coming of the Spirit, whom he will speak about in this passage, when we were still under the law, we were heirs not yet fully grown. But that makes sense, except for the phrase elementary principles of the world. Now, the elementary principles of the world refers to practices, theology, regulations, ordinances, by which the worshipers of pagan deities, gods and goddesses, in the Greek and Roman world try to achieve salvation. Do you see the problem? This is a coalition of pagan powers and religious ideals. But if that's what Paul is trying to say, it's hard to imagine that when the Galatians were worshiping their pagan idols, Paul would have referred to them as heirs of the wealth of the Heavenly Father who created all things. But, however, many Bible teachers have suggested that Paul, in the use of the phrase elementary principles of the world, also means the principles that the Judaizers were preaching. That is, unless you do the law, that's what they said, circumcision, dietary restrictions, keeping of the Jewish festivals, unless you do all of that, that's what they said. Do that or else you won't be saved. I mean, doing these things earns you your salvation. And Paul, I think this is right here. He's saying whether pagan or Jewish false twisting of the law, all of this comes under one heading. It's called elementary principles of this world. And that is doing something that inherits your salvation. You see, it doesn't matter the religion. I mean, provided that your salvation depends on something you have to do, provided you're put under a guardian who puts you under his thumb and you have to perform, it doesn't matter. Even if you're the heir, you're no better off than a slave.
1: What does nearly 70 years of faithful Bible teaching look like? What has God done through this ministry, and where is he leading us next? We recently created a vision and mission booklet to answer exactly those questions. It tells the story of Back to the Bible Canada, its history, its calling, and the future we believe God has set before us. Because this is not simply our mission. We are stewards of something that belongs entirely to him, and what a privilege it is that he invites us to serve it together. Whether you're a longtime listener or just discovering this ministry, we invite you to download and read that document. It may just deepen your understanding of what God is doing through Back to the Bible Canada and how you can be part of it. Find it today at backtothebible.ca.
2: I've still not answered the question that the phrase Paul uses, the elementary principles of this world, in the Greek is only one word. It's the word stoicheia. It means a basic principle that underlies something. Imagine, if you will, you're in a class in university in which you're studying evolutionary biology. And you're looking at the raw science, and you're inquisitive. Rather than simply accepting what's being said, you keep asking, what's the scientific evidence for this? And then your prof finally lets you in on it. The basic underlying principle of what we're discussing is based on a philosophical principle. All of nature functions on the basis of random, unguided, purposeless chance. And if you accept that, that's the basis for our study. Now look, I don't want to get us off track and chase down this thing, but I'm trying to make a point to understand that word stoicheia. It's a basic principle that underlies something. And Paul is saying the basic principle that underlies either pagan religion or the teaching of the Judaizers who are trying to make rabbinical Jews out of the Galatian Christians, whether it was before they came to Christ or after they did and the Judaizers showed up, the basic principle of all these religious ways of thinking is this. You have to perform something to earn or deserve your salvation, no matter how you conceive of salvation. And this is true even today in non-religious circles. Whether people suggest that salvation consists in self-actualization or in learning to make decisions freely and not based on the expectation of others, we all know that salvation is thought of in so many different ways today. But the basic principle underlying all systems that offer salvation is that certain works have to be performed and things have to be attained to and earned and produced. And once you've reached that level, now you deserve the prize. And that, I think, is how Paul is using the term an heir. People conceive of a prize or inheritance, some level to which they have to attain. But in order to attain it, they continue to be under the tutelage of another and continue to be no better than a slave. And this is true of all people before they encounter Christ. They are all under the management of some sort, no different than a little child. They're told, you inherit all things. But in their experience, they never arrive. They continue to be under a guardian and a manager. And the thing they look for never quite materializes. Same old bondage. It just keeps coming back. I'm just so close to my inheritance, but I keep on being in slavery. And that's why. When we later come to verse 9 of the same chapter, Paul will use the word stoicheia one more time and warn the Galatian Christians not to return to the elementary principles of this world, not to give up the freedom and go back to slavery. It's so important for all of us to hear. There are thousands of ways to give up the inheritance and freedom that we have in Christ. For the many forms of bondage that so easily ensnare even believers. And with that, Paul moves to the second point of this short passage to show us the miracle that has actually occurred when anyone becomes a child of God. Look at verses 4 and 5. But when the fullness of time had come, God sent forth his Son, born of a woman, born under the law, to redeem those who were under the law so that we might receive adoption as sons. Please notice that this phrase, when the fullness of time had come, this illustrates that the exact timing of the coming of Jesus into the world was directed by God. God oversees the development of history, the development of the plan of redemption. We might think of the development of the sacred story from the fall of Adam to the promise of the seed of the woman who would bruise the head of the serpent, to the rebellious time before the universal flood, to the calling of Abraham, to the bondage in Egypt, to Mount Sinai and the Ten Commandments, to the taking of the promised land under Joshua, to the kingdom under David, to the division of the land of Israel and to the captivities, to the return, and then finally, when the time had fully come, when the lessons had all been learned and were written down and internalized by the Jews, when the time was perfect, God sent his Son. It wasn't an accident, it wasn't fortuitous, but rather a time directed by God. When the time had come, God sent forth his Son. And then Paul adds two things, born of a woman and born under the law. That is, the eternal Son is implied here. That he was born of a woman means that he entered fully into the human race, fully God, but also fully man, flesh and blood, with a nature fully commensurate with our humanity. Born under the law, that phrase, that is, born a Jew, in fulfillment of the Jewish hope of the Messiah. Again, the point is that nothing of the birth and life of Jesus is accidental. Everything's directed. And then having made that point, Paul now declares the purpose of his coming. He came to redeem those who are under the law. And the implication is that all of Israel who were under the law, and to the most part were living according to the law, even they needed a redeemer, a savior, one who could deliver them from their bondage. The very fact that Jesus came, says Paul, proves that the law doesn't save us. Even the law keepers needed a savior. Now, what does it mean to have a Savior? Well, Paul says, we are adopted. And notice prior to this, Paul has spoken of those who are heirs and yet slaves. Now he speaks of those who have no natural right to inherit anything, but they have been adopted. You know, I've got two adopted grandchildren, and let me tell you, those two are as much a part of my family as those who were born naturally. For adoption to mean anything at all, it means that one is in the family, and all the privilege of the natural-born children are equally the privileges of the adopted children. Adoption means inherit all things. All that belongs to Jesus also belongs to us, with the exception of his deity. And in the coming ages, we'll rule and reign over the creation. And even today, we have begun to reign as all things are being brought into subjection under Christ. And so conversion is not only forgiveness of sins and reconciliation with the Father, it's adoption and full inheritance of all that the Father has made. Now that is the change of status when we were converted. And then the third part of the paragraph is the call never to give up on this status. Look again at verses 6 and 7. And because you are sons, God has sent the Spirit of his Son into your hearts, crying, Abba, Father. So you are no longer a slave, but a son. And if a son, then an heir through God. Please notice the Trinitarian language. The Father, his activity is to send the Spirit. Then there's the Son, the eternal Son of the Father. And then there is the Holy Spirit, who in this passage is referred to as the Spirit of the Son. Why that? Because that's what Jesus taught us about the work of the Spirit. Look at John 16:13-15. When the Spirit of truth comes, he will guide you into all truth, for he will not speak on his own authority. But whatever he hears, he will speak, and he will declare to you the things that are to come. He will glorify me, for he will take what is mine and declare it to you. All that the Father has is mine, therefore I said that he will take what is mine and declare to you. Now many have called this ministry of the Holy Spirit a self-effacing ministry. That is, the spotlight of the Holy Spirit is to shine on Jesus. His work is to draw people to Christ, to glorify Christ, to keep the adopted children of Jesus forever with their Lord. He is the Spirit of Jesus, so that if anyone speaks of the work of the Holy Spirit and through that is not glorifying Jesus, look, they've got it all wrong. It's about Jesus. Now, in this passage, we also find that the Holy Spirit is also glorifying the Father. He does so by creating in the hearts of God's adopted sons and daughters an intimacy that is so deep that it cries out, Abba. It's interesting, that term, Abba. You know, it's on one hand, it's simply the Aramaic term for father. And so, you know, if you were to translate the word rather than transliterate it, the passage would simply say, Father, Father. Now, in the time of Paul, Aramaic was still a widely spoken language. Indeed, it's the language that Jesus spoke. I think what Paul's doing here is telling us that we speak to our Heavenly Father, addressing Him in the same language, just as Jesus did. It expresses both a feeling of genuine intimacy as well as an assurance that we are brothers and sisters of Jesus. There's something fascinating, both about our relationship with the Father and the Son. You know, in terms of the Father, Scripture teaches us to fear God. Indeed, the third commandment, not to take the name of the Lord our God in vain, teaches us never, ever to use the sacred name except in worship or in prayer or in earnest discussion regarding theology. We are to reverence the name. We are never to disgrace our lips to use the name in a mundane fashion, never mind in cursing. While that's so, even so, we still find a place of belonging before the throne, much like the Father and His natural children. So it is also with Jesus. He is our Lord and our God, and we gladly bow in submission to Him for His sake, gladly pick up the cross and follow Him in the road of suffering. And yet, while we would never deny that, we also know that through His sacrificial death for us on the cross, we are adopted into His family so that we are in a unique relationship. Hebrews 2:11 says, that is why He is not ashamed to call them brothers, no longer slaves, brothers and sisters of Jesus.
1: Thanks, John, for your message. I'm wondering, you know, should we be feeling guilty about having to confess our sins, or should we consider it a privilege to be given the opportunity to confess our sins?
2: Yeah, I love the way you put that. And of course, the answer is already there in the question. But let's come to that. I mean, the reality is that, you know, going to the Lord daily, and I would, you know, I mean, I do this every morning when I do my devotion. That's my time of confessing my sins. Maybe you might have a different time, but I would urge my listeners to have that time. Think about when it's best done, when you can go before the Lord and you try to remember all of those areas where you might have been displeasing to the Lord. And even if you can't remember a thing, simply go to the Lord and say, you know, Lord, you know of sins that I have committed that I don't even know, and I want to bring them before your throne and renounce them utterly. And so you do that and you recognize what freedom is yours. Number one, because you're coming to a Heavenly Father who loves you and is merciful and is willing to give you forgiveness because He forgives all in Christ. So concentrate on that, and also concentrate on the fact that you will receive victory over those areas.
1: Thanks, John. And remember to join us again tomorrow as we continue our series, No Compromise, right here on Back to the Bible Canada, where we teach the Bible.

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2: Back when Muhammad Ali ruled the boxing world, he was in the back seat of a limo driving to a title fight when the police pulled them over for speeding. The driver was at fault, and when the officer informed him that his speeding ticket would cost $100, he turned and told Ali. The famous boxer leaned forward and handed the driver $200. "Give this to him," he said. "Tell him we're coming back." Well, money has its advantages. It may not bring happiness, but it can help you be miserable in comfort. In the Bible, Paul says he experienced both poverty and riches. He wrote, "I have learned in whatever state I am to be content." Here are five secrets I've learned about money. Number one, money is a blessing. Very few stores in which I shop are exchanging groceries for pine needles, so money comes in handy. It can buy food, warm your home, and allow you to take a friend out for tuna sandwiches. Ramona and I are involved with great organizations like Compassion that use money to save the lives of children, get them medical help, and a trade. My daughter called from Europe once and said, "Daddy, I'm out of money." I had some left over. She was able to spend it. What a blessing for her. Money is a blessing. Number two, set your heart on money. You'll be disappointed whether you get it or not. Looking to money for true wealth is like trying to find a Lamborghini at Value Village. It's not there. Don't ask how much you have. Ask how much you enjoy. The richness of your life is determined not by how much you has, but by what has you. Not by how little you have, but by how little you want. Number three, money often promises what God promises, but it doesn't deliver. Money promises peace, joy, a future, contentment, and white teeth. But Hebrews 13:5 says, "Keep your lives free from the love of money and be content with what you have. Because God has said, 'Never will I leave you, never will I forsake you.'" True contentment comes from a God who is with us, who delivers what He offers, not white teeth necessarily, but peace, eternal life, and hope. Number four, everything we have is God's. Whether we have little or a lot, our ownership attitude can boost our joy. Do we look at money and say, "I earned this because I'm so amazing, I worked so hard"? Or do we view it as a gift of grace entrusted to us for some greater purpose? Never forget who gave us health and strength to earn and enjoy it. Everything we have is God's. And number five, you can't be truly thankful and greedy. Hold money in your heart, it'll suck the joy from your life. Hold money in your hands, you'll make a world of difference. Let's be thankful stewards of His stuff, enjoying the gifts God gives, using them for His purpose, doing so with a grin. Here are a few ideas. Purge your closets, basement, and tool shed of stuff you don't need. Then have a garage sale. Use the proceeds to help those who need it. Set aside enough for your family to have a pizza party. How about this? Send an extravagant donation to a single gal or guy on your block or in your church. Include a fan letter. Let your kids in on it, but tell no one else. You don't need money to bring joy to others today. A smile or a kind word will do, but whatever you have, think about a way you can bring joy to someone else with it. One rich guy said, "I earned my money the old-fashioned way. I was nice to a wealthy relative." Money won't buy you happiness, buy you love, or buy what it used to, but it's a gift. Let's thank God for whatever He's given us and spread it around today.
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0: You know, it's never too late to walk by faith. That's the story of the Old Testament patriarch Jacob, and I hope it's a comfort to some of you as well. Welcome to Through the Bible. In Genesis 48, we find Jacob near the end of his life reaching what our teacher Dr. J. Vernon McGee calls new spiritual heights. It's a tender moment as Jacob blesses Joseph's two sons, an act filled with meaning for them and for us. I'm Steve Schwetz, inviting you to grab your Bible and find your seat on the Bible bus. And while you're getting settled, Greg and I have got a brief update on how God is working through His Word, this time in the country of Benin.
1: That's right, Steve. And one of the things I love about our mission is we talk about parts of the world that, you know, don't feel bad. It's in Africa, in case you're wondering, where's Benin? And we have the privilege of trying to fling the seed to almost every country on earth. That's our goal, at least.
0: Yeah, and I am so excited about Africa because God seems to be doing a special work in this time in history in and on the continent of Africa.
1: Yes.
0: And I get excited anytime I hear reports all over the world, but particularly in Africa, because it seems like stuff is really moving.
1: Well, it is. And we were talking earlier this month about the discipleship power of Dr. McGee's teaching, how often the letters are not just about, yes, salvation's really important, of course, and conversion, but they are about people saying, here's how I'm following Christ every day, and I'm overcoming sin, and I'm my family is getting better, my relationships are getting better, and all of this is happening because we're taking God's whole word into all these languages. And so the language we'll be talking about, and Steve, a lot of times languages go by different names. This one, we used to call it Fongbei. Now they're calling it Fon. It could be called
0: either.
1: It goes
0: back and forth.
1: But it's spoken by millions in southern Benin, and the church is growing very quickly, but as usual, lots of challenges.
0: Yeah, it's interesting that, you know, a lot of people have mixed beliefs. You've got syncretism is a term that missionaries will use, where people kind of a little bit of this and a little bit of that, and suddenly you got something that doesn't look like true Christianity. And as usual, around the world, pastors are urgently needed, and nearly half the nation's languages still have no Bible.
1: Yeah.
0: So
1: yeah.
0: There's a lot of need in Africa in general, but God is providing for the Fon language. Here's an example. Greg, why don't you read this first one from Mrs. Victorine?
1: She's a faithful listener, and this is what she said. I had a stroke last year, and my body became very weak. There were days when I felt discouraged and unsure of what the future would hold. But as I continued listening to the Through the Bible programs in the Fon language and quietly meditating on God's word, something began to change in my heart.
0: Hmm.
1: Little by little, I found new strength, new peace, and new hope. Even when my doctor advised me to rest and avoid too much activity, I could not stop listening.
0: Hmm.
1: After each program, I reflect on what I heard and hold on to God's promises. His word has become my comfort and my strength in this difficult season. I simply cannot stop listening because through these programs, God has given me new life in Jesus.
0: Wow, beautiful. Such an encouragement. And that probably wouldn't have happened. She wouldn't have had that opportunity had she not had that severe physical ailment that put her on her back. And
1: truly,
0: God uses even the difficult situations in our lives to bring Him closer to us. Here's a great story. This is from Kofi, who shares this, or Coffee. I discovered the Through the Bible program in the Fon language in a very unexpected way. One afternoon, I went out to eat. At the table next to me, a man was enjoying his meal while playing a program in Fon on his phone. That second dish caught my attention even more than the food I had ordered. He was listening to Through the Bible. The program explained how events in the Old Testament point to their fulfillment in Christ in the New Testament. I was deeply surprised because these were the same questions I had been carrying in my heart. I felt an emptiness, even though I thought I already understood everything. I had never liked the way Christians explain the Bible. I had been taught that they distorted the scriptures, and I believed I belonged to the greatest and first church on earth. Pride had quietly taken hold of my heart. But that day, the truth I heard from the program at the neighboring table began to break that pride. In just a few minutes of listening, the veil of my ignorance started to lift and humility began to grow in its place. Greg, would you go ahead and pray for us as we begin our study?
1: Father, we're always amazed to see you work so powerfully through our simple efforts, and we thank you for that. Pray you'll continue all over the world as we fling the seed in hundreds of languages. May people be changed for your glory. We pray in the name of the Lord Jesus. Amen.
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2: I know you found your place now in the 48th chapter of Genesis, and as we come to the 48th chapter, we are coming to the last days of Jacob. Fact of the matter is, we have that great deathbed scene of Jacob in the next chapter, and we'll take that next time. But today, in this 48th chapter, he's come to the conclusion of his life. There's no question about that. By the way, while I think of it, let me intrude this. There are several have written in that tell me that they're annoyed by several little expressions that I use, and that I use them too much. I regret that very much, that I'm doing that and have done it in the past. We're trying to correct it. Now, the reason for it is just simply this, that I've attempted to do more than I'm physically able to do. And when you become weary, your brain doesn't move as fast as it does at other times. And I do not write out the messages I give. I want them to come from my heart, and sometimes they don't seem to come from my mind at all. But we want our mind to keep up with our heart, but sometimes we get weary. But what we do is we find that we repeat, and I regret it. I hope that I improve. You continue to pray for us. Now, as we get into this chapter here, we find that we have Jacob's last sickness, and he blesses the two sons of Joseph. And by faith, we're told Jacob, when he was dying, blessed both the sons of Joseph and worshiped, leaning upon the top of his staff. That's Hebrews 11, 21. Now, I think you can discover here another evidence of the spiritual side of Jacob, and that he's growing. He's come a long way since his early days. If I may adopt a very slang and ugly expression that's in some of our commercials, let me say this of Jacob. You've come a long ways, baby. And I don't mean that he's come to the place where he can smoke cigarettes and get lung cancer, but I think that he's come spiritually a long, long ways. Now, I think that all of you that are studying with us, reading through the Bible with us, will concur in this observation. But the growth has been slow, very slow. And it wasn't a sensational experience. A great many people look for that. I talked to a very beautiful young couple. They were a fine-looking young couple in Memphis, Tennessee, several years ago after service. They had come forward. And I asked them what they came forward for. They said they wanted all that God had for them. And I found out they came forward every Sunday. I asked them, what are you really looking for? Well, they thought they would have some sensational, momentary experience that had just all of a sudden they had become fully grown. We're told to grow in grace and in the knowledge of our Lord and Savior, Jesus Christ. And we've had to wait now till he's become an old man to see the fruit. But thank God for the possibility of growth in our lives and the patience of God which permits it. Now, if God moved in like some of us would, and I know that my impatience would cause me to move in and do something about it, but God very patiently dealt with this man, and he very patiently will deal with you and me. Now, let's look at this incident in this man's life. Old Jacob is going to bless the sons of Joseph. I'm reading now verse 1, Genesis 48. And it came to pass after these things that one told Joseph, behold, thy father is sick. And he took with him his two sons, Manasseh and Ephraim. And one told Jacob and said, behold, thy son Joseph cometh unto thee. And Israel strengthened himself and sat upon the bed. And Jacob said unto Joseph, God Almighty appeared unto me at Luz in the land of Canaan and blessed me. Now, can you imagine the thrill of this old man who now has this boy and his two sons before him? And he never dreamed he'd ever see him again. He thought he was dead. What a thrill it must have been to him. And this was his favorite son. Now he finds him elevated to this high position down in the land of Egypt. And what a thrill it must have been to old Jacob to have this boy of his. He's on his deathbed now. He's been down there 17 years. And here comes this man with his two sons, that is Joseph. And old Jacob, he gets up and sits on the edge of his bed, and he is an old man, and he's dying. But notice where he goes to in his thinking. And Jacob said unto Joseph, God Almighty appeared unto me at Luz in the land of Canaan and blessed me. I tell you, friends, that he's come a long ways. You see here the faith of Jacob. He's now trusting God. He's not bragging about Jacob. Jacob was clever as a young man. He could get what he wanted, so he thought, and would use any kind of a method, too. But now he looks back over his life, and he goes back to where God appeared to him. That's the beginning of it all. God appeared to him there in Bethel when he went out of the land, and then when he came back to the land. He says, God appeared to me there, and God bless me. Here's the faith of Jacob. Now listen to verse 4. And he said unto me, behold, I'll make thee fruitful and multiply thee, and I'll make of thee a multitude of people, and I will give this land to thy seed after thee for an everlasting possession. Now keep those two things in mind. They run through the entire Old Testament and into the New Testament, friends. God promised this line, Abraham, Isaac, and Jacob, the patriarchs, and he said to them that through you two things will be accomplished. Well, actually three things. But the important thing right here for Jacob was, I'm going to make you fruitful. I'll make a nation to come from you. And the second thing, I give you this land. Those are two things that you can nail down. They're very important as far as the Bible is concerned. Now, the third thing is important for you and me. I'll make you a blessing to all nations, to all people. And the reason that right now you and I are sitting down with our Bible and considering the Word of God is because God's made good His promise that He made way back yonder. And God, by the way, has made two-thirds of that promise good. One-third He hadn't, really. They don't have that land today. Oh, they've got a little border there, but I tell you, it's a bone of contention. But when they get it from the hand of God, they'll live there in peace, every man under his vine and fig tree. They'll own their property then, pay no taxes. Believe me, friends, if that took place, it'd be the millennium, wouldn't it? Well, that's what it'll be when they get it. Now, may I read on here at verse 5, and now thy two sons, Ephraim and Manasseh, which were born unto thee in the land of Egypt before I came unto thee into Egypt, they're mine. Well, they are, as his grandsons. As Reuben and Simeon, they shall be mine. Now, what is going to take place is that the two sons of Joseph become each one a tribe. Now, I know immediately someone is going to say, well, there were 13 tribes of the nation Israel. No, my friend, there were not 13 tribes, only 12. Well, you're going to count it up on your fingers and say, well, I count 12 sons, and then if the two sons of Joseph are made a tribe, each one of them, and they were, that was the tribe of Ephraim, tribe of Manasseh. There was no tribe of Joseph, but one tribe becomes two tribes. Now that makes 13 in any man's mathematics. But friends, it's not 13 tribes, because the tribe of Levi that became the high priestly tribe, they were not counted. They were not given any land. They were not given a territory. They were scattered as priests throughout the tribes and were not counted as a tribe. So that actually there are 12 tribes. Now you may say, well, that seems to me to be a rather devious way. Well, I didn't do it. The Word of God does it that way. And that's the way God wanted it, and that's the way God made it. Now will you notice, verse 5, and now my two sons, Ephraim and Manasseh, which were born unto thee in the land of Egypt, and they're pretty good-sized boys. They have to be 17 years old. And thy issue, which thou begettest after them, shall be thine, and shall be called after the name of their brethren and their inheritance. Now old Jacob picks these two boys out, each one to become a tribe. Now, notice where his mind goes again. Verse 7, "And as for me, when I came from Paddan, Rachel died by me in the land of Canaan, in the way, when yet there was but a little way to come unto Ephrath. And I buried her there in the way of Ephrath, the same is Bethlehem." Now, you may today at Christmas time sing, "O little town of Bethlehem," and you think of the birth of Jesus. You know what old Jacob would think of if he heard you singing, "O little town of Bethlehem," at Christmas time? He'd think of the death of Rachel, not the birth of anyone except Benjamin. But he would think primarily of the death of his beloved and beautiful Rachel. And right here on his deathbed, he goes right back there where he buried her. That was his heartbreak, as you know. He said, "I buried her there," and it's Bethlehem. And verse 8 now, "And Israel beheld Joseph's sons and said, Whose are these? Who are these? And Joseph said unto his father, They're my sons, whom God hath given me in this place. And he said, Bring them, I pray thee, unto me, and I'll bless them." Have you noticed both Isaac and Jacob, when they got old, they had difficulty seeing? There's an eye trouble that's been in that land for years, and it does affect the old. A brightness of the sun, I guess, had a great deal to do with it, but it's still true, I think, even over there today. I noticed that a great many in the Arab countries, I should say, that there were a great many old people that seemed to have difficulty getting around. They weren't entirely blind, but they certainly couldn't see very well. You'd see them being led by someone, or they'd be sort of feeling their way along. I suppose it's been characteristic in that land. We notice it here. He didn't recognize the two boys at all. Verse 10, "Now the eyes of Israel were dim for age, so that he could not see. And he brought them near unto him, and he kissed them and embraced them." And the fellows are a little embarrassed by their grandfather showing such affection for them. And I read, "And Joseph brought them out from between his knees, and he bowed himself with his face to the earth." You see, they tried to get away from him when he lavished his affection upon these boys, and he reaches out for them and finally finds them. "And Joseph took them both, Ephraim in his right hand toward Israel's left hand, and Manasseh in his left hand toward Israel's right hand, and brought them near unto him." Now he's doing that they might be blessed, and the right hand would be the one that would have priority. And I read verse 14 now, "And Israel stretched out his right hand and laid it upon Ephraim's head, who was the younger, and his left hand upon Manasseh's head, guiding his hands wittingly, for Manasseh was his firstborn." Now, Ephraim, you remember, becomes the leader above Manasseh. Joshua came out of the tribe of Ephraim, by the way, and you will find that out of that tribe there were many great men. We'll have occasion to call attention to that. It became the tribe with priority, no question about it. Now, what happened was, when these two boys were moved up to old Jacob, although he couldn't see too well, he could see what his son Joseph was doing. He was pushing the older one where he could put his right hand on him, and the next one where he'd put his left hand on him. And what did old Jacob do here? Well, he just switched hands. He just crossed his hands, and that meant the right hand went on the younger. Now, why do you suppose he did that? Well, I have several suggestions to make to you of why he would do that sort of thing. Well, I think the reason is he was the younger, was he not? And the blessing was his. And so he passes the blessing on to the younger here. You find this running all the way through. In the choice, for instance, of a king for Israel, God never did choose old Saul. That was the people's choice. They voted for him, and people get what they vote for, of course, and they got Saul. But God's choice was David, and David was not the oldest son of Jesse at all. He was the youngest one. Now, why does God do that? God is illustrating for you and me a great spiritual truth. God does not accept primogeniture, That is natural birth. Never will he accept it. There must be the new birth. Therefore, God does not pay attention to what we'd pay attention to. We'd say, well, he's the oldest boy. He has the responsibility. We can depend on the oldest boy. Well, the oldest boy is not the one God always chooses. That is, he doesn't choose the natural man, and he chooses no man because of his natural ability. Oh, that's a truth that we need to learn today. We feel like, now don't misunderstand, God can use talent, but you better be dead sure it's dedicated to him, because if it took talent to bring revival, we'd have had revival in Southern California years ago. We have got Christian talent that's running out our ears out here, but we don't have revival, and you know why? It's not dedicated to him. I tell you, my friend, it has to be yielded to him to be used of him. Now, we find that Joseph took them both, Ephraim in his right hand, Manasseh in his left, pushes them up there, and Jacob just crosses. Now notice, Israel stretched out his right hand, laid it upon Ephraim's head, who was the younger, and his left hand upon Manasseh's head, guiding his hands wittingly, for Manasseh was the firstborn. And he blessed Joseph and said, God before whom my fathers Abraham and Isaac did walk, the God which fed me all my life long unto this day. Now listen to him. He reaches spiritual heights here, friends, and he never goes any higher than this. Verse 16, the angel which redeemed me from all evil, bless the lad. When you look back upon your life today, do you have a great deal to boast of? Oh, today, there's so much of this reviewing of the lives of Christians and giving them a lot of credit. Poor old Jacob, he's come a long ways, friends. He says, the angel which redeemed me from evil, bless the lads. Old Jacob had nothing to boast of, except he had a wonderful redeemer. And let my name be named on them in the name of my fathers, Abraham and Isaac, and let them grow into a multitude in the midst of the earth. And that certainly took place. Now, when Joseph saw that his father laid his right hand upon the head of Ephraim, it displeased him. And he held up his father's hand to remove it from Ephraim's head unto Manasseh's head. And Joseph said unto his father, not so, my father, for this is the firstborn. Put thy right hand upon his head. Listen to this. And his father refused and said, I know it, my son. I know it. He also shall become a people. And he also shall be great, but truly his younger brother shall be greater than he, and his seed shall become a multitude of nations. That's important to see. And Joseph better accept it, because he's not the oldest. He happens to be one of the youngest sons, and the blessing is given to him. Now notice verse 20, he blessed them that day, saying, in thee shall Israel bless, saying, God make thee as Ephraim and as Manasseh. And he set Ephraim before Manasseh. And Israel said unto Joseph, behold, I die, but God shall be with you, and bring you again into the land of your fathers. Notice the faith of the man, friends. This man has a wonderful faith in God. Now he says, moreover, I've given to thee one portion

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1: Emma Mazenga is rewriting the record books in track and field. This elite sprinter made global headlines 2 years ago by

Despite her age, Emma still races for fun and competition and has no plans to slow down. She's in such good health that now researchers are studying her and are shocked with their findings. They say, in some ways, her body works as well as an active 20 or 30-year-old, even though her body shows signs of aging. But despite being in great shape at 92, Emma has not uncovered a fountain of youth. The truth is, none of us escapes the natural progression of aging in this fallen world. And yet those who have faith in Jesus will find spiritual renewal day by day, and we have the hope of a glorified body that will live into eternity. Welcome to Haven Today. I'm David Wolin, sharing the great story that's all about Jesus. And on this last day of June, we're continuing in a series called Giants of the Faith. I'm sure you've heard the name Charles Spurgeon. More than likely, you've heard him quoted a lot, and I hope so. His preaching is still a gold standard for scholars and preachers and students of the Word. But on top of all that, Charles Spurgeon was the genuine article. And today we'll hear from Pastor Jeremy Walker, who is an expert on the life of Charles Spurgeon. I think you'll enjoy his insights as we consider the life of this giant of the faith. But first, I want to remind you about the book, 50 People Every Christian Should Know. Each chapter tells the story of a giant of the faith and can easily be read in a single sitting. What a great book to read this summer as you're traveling or sitting by the pool or maybe just relaxing at home. Before you know it, these 50 people, including Charles Spurgeon, will begin to feel like familiar friends to you. 50 People Every Christian Should Know is our way of saying thank you for helping us at Haven to reach our fiscal year-end goal. And today is the last day to give toward this critical need, as we're asking the Lord to provide the final amount needed for Haven to enter into this new fiscal year fully funded. And we started the month with the big goal of $764,000, and there's still about 25% left of that to raise by midnight tonight. But if you do send a check and it gets a June 30 postmark, we can still honor that toward the current fiscal year-end goal. Yesterday, Peggy and Jancy called in. They're a grandmother-grandson duo who listened to Haven together, and 10-year-old Jancy decided he wanted to help, and he did a little fundraising of his own. And they called in a four-figure gift to help Haven Today keep sharing the great story of Jesus. And Peggy and Jancy, you brought tears to our eyes. Thank you for this. And I want their story to inspire you. What can you do today to help meet this significant ministry need at Haven? The number to call is 865-HAVEN, 865-HAVEN, or you can give online at haventoday.org. Again, haventoday.org. And now we'll get started with Kristen Getty and Sovereign Grace. Here's Before the Throne of God Above.

0: The tune, relatively recent. The lyrics, written in the 1800s and a favorite of Charles Spurgeon, but since then, little sung. That is, until a few decades ago when the lyrics were revived with a fresh musical arrangement. That was the voice of Kristen Getty singing with Sovereign Grace before the throne of God above. This is Haven Today. I'm David Wolin, and with me today, an expert on the life of Charles Spurgeon, and it's a delight to sit across from you, Pastor Jeremy Walker in the UK. I saw your face and heard your voice in a documentary on Spurgeon and learned so much, but it's a real treat to talk with you today. Thanks for being with us.
1: Thank you. 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
0: And that film, by the way, was called Through the Eyes of Spurgeon, and I also understand you're the host of a podcast, From the Heart of Spurgeon. What's that about?
1: We started reading through the Spurgeon sermons, each week a featured sermon representative of the best of Spurgeon's output. 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
0: All right. That's great. And that's a good place for us to start, I think, because the name of Charles Spurgeon is so well known. And it's incredible the impact he still seems to have. And the fact that you're talking about learning from him, trained pastors and preachers and theologians who are still learning from his craft, what, over 150 years ago or more. And yet he was a man, wasn't he, who in some respects would have been unlikely to have such an impact. He didn't have the education or the kind of credentials that most pastors and preachers in his age did. And yet the Lord used him in such a remarkable way.
1: Yeah, well, Spurgeon in his own time was a dissenter. That was, he was outside the Church of England. And at that period, therefore, he was not entitled to go to any of the universities in England. And there was also a particular muddle at one point that meant that he ended up bypassing an opportunity for formal academic preparation in the dissenting academies. So he was what we sometimes call essentially an autodidact, that is, he was self-instructed, but that's to ignore all the influences that were poured into him,
0: right,
1: especially in his younger years, and a prodigious intellect to accumulate.
0: Yeah, exactly. Let's rewind just a little farther, though. Let's go back to the beginning. I know that he was born in 1834 in Essex, and just tell us a little bit about the family he was born into.
1: So Charles was the eldest son in a family, born in a little village called Kelvedon. You can still walk down that street, still see the house where he was born. It was a relatively poor family. The children kept coming, and it wasn't long, therefore, before Charles was shipped off to another small Essex village called Stambourne, where his grandfather was a pastor and a preacher. And that's really where he began to accumulate his theological understanding.
0: Yeah, yeah. I connect with him on a personal level there. I know his recollections of his grandfather were, you know, very special to him and affected him throughout his life. And so he spent some time there, right? But eventually came back to live with his family.
1: Yeah, and they by then had moved to a town in Essex called Colchester. And actually, it was there that Spurgeon was converted.
0: That's interesting. Okay, talk about that a little bit. How did he come to a faith in Christ himself?
1: Well, as well as his grandfather being a settled pastor and preacher, at that stage, his father was an occasional preacher. And one Sunday, early January, his dad had gone out to preach. Spurgeon was meant to be going to a congregation in Colchester. And if you knew the geography, you'd know where he started his journey, and he starts walking up the hill into the town where he's expecting to go to a church. And as he gets to the sort of the brow of the hill, you can imagine the snow hitting him in the face.
0: Oh boy.
1: And he knows that just if you turn left into a little place called Artillery Street, there would be a primitive Methodist chapel. But he went in there, turned in, And at this point, he was thoroughly miserable on account of his sin, deeply under conviction of sin, really looking for peace. And he tells the story actually over and over again in his sermons of how there was a very poorly educated man in the pulpit because the regular preacher couldn't get there because of the same storm, and was preaching from Isaiah 45:22, "Look to me and be saved, all you ends of the earth, for I am God and there is no other." And this fellow in the pulpit rapidly ran out of steam in terms of his exposition and application, and sort of fleshed out his sermon by pointing at this really sad-looking young fella sitting at the back and said, "You young man, you look miserable. You need to look to Jesus Christ," and began really preaching individually to Spurgeon. And it was that text, "Look to me and be saved," that was God's means of relieving Spurgeon of the guilt and the shame of his sin and bringing it into the liberty of the sons of God and faith in Jesus Christ.
0: Yeah, yeah. And there's so much more to talk about the path that Spurgeon took, that the Lord led him on. But I just can't help but stop there and just think, even here we're learning from the life of Spurgeon, you know, one, that you can be raised in the church, be the son of a preacher, the grandson of a preacher, and really know the gospel, or in a sense academically, or be familiar with the scriptures, and yet be totally unconverted, and to be feeling the weight, the terrible weight of your sin. And yet that's the work of God as well, because if he hadn't been feeling the weight and the conviction of his sin, then how would he have responded to the sermon that he heard then? And this is the second instructive thing to me, from somebody who also had no credentials per se to preach, maybe knew the scriptures but little and no formal training, and yet he could share the gospel in a way that the Lord used. Ultimately, it's the Lord who saves Charles Spurgeon.
1: Absolutely. And really, that's something that grips Spurgeon, and that truth of a sovereign saving God really dominates his life from that point on. He is a man who is enthralled to Jesus Christ, enthralled with, delighted by, but enthralled to. He is a servant of God, a servant of Jesus Christ. Really, from that point on, he's very soon baptized. He wasn't brought up as a Baptist, but he came to that conviction by reading the scriptures for himself. Mm-hmm. And that's typical. Yeah, he's a man who's going to say, "What does God want me to do?" Yeah, that disciple's question, yes, from Acts chapter 9. "Lord, what do you want me to do?" And it's that kind of conviction and courage, and then a Christ-like compassion that really carries him on in terms of his further opportunities for teaching and then preaching and pastoring.
0: Yeah, yeah. And as I understand it, the time frame between that conversion and him finding himself in a pulpit and preaching is remarkably short, all things considered.
1: Yeah, so as you've said, he's had all this stuff poured into him. The Spirit of God has convinced him of sin and then applied to him the blood of Jesus Christ in salvation. And all that reading that he's already done in the old Puritan authors, all the instruction from his parents and his grandparents, it's like it comes alive. He gets baptized. He goes to Cambridge. He's working in a school there. And he very quickly begins preaching. There's an old man in the church who sends preachers out into the fens, into the surrounding area, and he kind of tricks Spurgeon into his first sermon when I think he's about 17. He then goes to a morally corrupt village just outside Cambridge called Waterbeach, begins a ministry there as the boy preacher of the fens, begins to see a wonderful blessing, and at the age of 19, he's called to probably one of the best known historic Reformed and Baptist pulpits in London, in a place called the New Park Street.
0: 19.
1: Yep. And within a year or so his first sermon in New Park Street, it's a large building. If I remember correctly, there's about 200 people there, which they're rattling around in this big old place. But such is the liveliness and the penetration of his sermon that by the evening, the congregation's doubled, because all these folks have gone home and said, "You got to come and hear this man."
0: Yeah.
1: I mean, he's a country bumpkin. I mean, his appearance, it's almost comical, but it's the power of his preaching.
0: Yeah.
1: And really, that just grips people from an early stage, and he becomes one of the London phenomena. If you go to London, you've got to go and hear Mr. Spurgeon.
0: Yes. Interesting intersection of gifts from the Lord for him. I mean, a heart and an ability to craft his message with words that connect with people. But as I understand it too, maybe a little like Whitfield, the Lord gave him this sonorous voice that could just amplify in a day before, you know, mics and speakers and that sort of thing in a church. And so it was just the power of your voice to speak. And he could connect with people and make himself heard to large crowds.
1: Yeah, yeah. There's this combination of gifts. My father once spoke when he was young to a very old lady who, when she was a very little girl, had heard Spurgeon in the flesh.
0: Wow. Interesting.
1: And she couldn't remember what he said, but if I remember correctly, she said to my dad, "Oh, but his voice. So not only did he have this rich voice and the sensitivity of his soul really found in his voice an instrument that it could play, but again, the power of it. I think the largest congregation to which he ever preached unaided was at the Crystal Palace, and it was 25,000 and something people packed together, and they could hear him. Now, he slept for a day after preaching because the drain on his human resources was so intense, but that was his vocal capacity and ability. And there's actually a number of fascinating stories, which we don't have time to tell, about how he could use and control his voice.
0: Let's fast forward a bit, because the Lord really blessed the ministry that he had. And just walk us through some of the high points, some of the things that just stand out when you sort of survey the timeline of his active life and ministry.
1: So very quickly, you've got the New Park Street building that is full to overflowing. It's in an unhealthy part of London. They start building the Metropolitan Tabernacle in order to house a new congregation. In between, they start using, amongst other places, famously the Surrey Gardens Music Hall, which was built for theatrical performances. But Spurgeon said, well, let's sanctify the place. We'll go and use it to worship the Lord on the Lord's Day. In fact, that was the scene of one of the most tragic occurrences. He was only 21 when this happened. There were thousands of people in the Surrey Gardens Music Hall. There were thousands more outside trying to get in. And possibly they think mischief makers of some sort raised a cry in the middle of a sermon, toward the beginning of a sermon, that the place was on fire and these galleries were collapsing. And so there was an immediate panic. People rushed for the exits because people were coming out. Apparently other people outside were trying to get in. It was absolutely chaotic. Spurgeon uses that voice of his to try and restore calm, not realizing the seven people have died in the crush. There's no fire. There's nothing's collapsing. And that devastated him. I mean, for a lengthy period, he thought he might never preach again. And all the people who hated him in the press, and even some who could have been on his side, who thought that he was abusing this worldly building, everything was against him at this point, and he barely survived, and not without lifelong effects.
0: So he was traumatized in some ways by this.
1: It has a lifelong effect upon him. He's a super sensitive man already, and this just seems to leave its mark on his soul.
0: I think this is part of the humanity of Spurgeon, though, that people connect with some. He's so very human. A man who I know is known for his joy, and he's full of life and humor, and yet who very, you know, willingly admitted that he struggled with depression. And so there's kind of this very human, relatable battle going on within his soul. And yet the Lord's using him in ways that 150 years later are still legendary.
1: Sure. His physical health suffers, especially as he goes on. He's almost always borderline exhausted from the efforts that he makes, so much so that before very long, he's having to take regular winter breaks in the south of France just to keep alive. Those spiritual and emotional and mental battles that he keeps fighting. And yet what's wonderful all through this, and really the thing that keeps his head above water, the initial recovery from that Surrey Gardens Music Hall disaster, he says it was the name of Jesus Christ. He said he couldn't even sort of theologically process this, so low was he at that time. And it was simply that the name of the Lord Christ that lifted him up. At other times he's plunged low. And there's these sort of, you know, these glimpses into his own communion with God. He says he was really distressed and thinking, who's going to be able to help me? And then he thought of the phrase, "My grace is sufficient for you." And he sort of transposed that into that sort of lively language for which he was known. God's ocean can fill my teaspoon.
0: Hmm.
1: He sort of burst out laughing. And that's his humility. There are indications that he struggled with pride. I mean, who wouldn't, given that kind of speed and degree of success? But he's a man who walks closely with Jesus Christ. And it's like, yeah, I'm just the teaspoon. You know, what God does with me, that's his business. But there's an immensity in him that is more than sufficient for. And little old me, that's not, you know, self-pity or false modesty. Yeah, Spurgeon knows he's nothing. God is everything to him. And that's really what sustains his soul during all the phenomenal highs and the crushing lows of his ministerial experience.
0: Yeah. And he was prodigious, as you said, in his output. I read somewhere that he was preaching a dozen times a week.
1: On average.
0: Yeah, incredible output.
1: And at the time of his death, leading or presiding over 66 separate gospel-rooted institutions.
0: That's mind-numbing.
1: Isn't it? It's fantastic.
0: Yeah, and he dies, at least for our estimation, as it seems today, I think he was 57 years old, young.
1: Yeah, 57, 58, yeah. And he died in Menton in this winter resort in the south of France, where he was trying to recover from the latest bout of the illnesses that crippled him really almost constantly.
0: Hmm. Well, you have a fascination with Spurgeon, and the Lord's used him to encourage you and through you and through Spurgeon's legacy and output to encourage others. Just give us one final thought. If you could say, you know, if you only know one thing about Spurgeon, about this giant in the faith, it should be this.
1: That he loved and lived upon Jesus Christ. And that really, that is what makes him the man that he is. And that is why we continue to value him. He lived in communion with God. He loved and walked with Jesus Christ. He depended in everything on the person and the operations of the Holy Spirit. And that produces in him a delightful Christ-likeness, a consistency of life, a depth of conviction, a reality of true courage, a profound compassion that I think characterizes almost everything that we see of him in a way that is so rare. Not just then, but still, it's such a joy to have a man who stands in Christ, who lives and dies trusting in the Savior.
0: Well, and may the same be true for us. We serve the same God, and we're filled by the same Spirit as we abide in Christ, and to God be the glory. Grateful for Spurgeon and grateful for the time with you. Pastor Jeremy Walker, thank you for your time today.
1: Thank you so much, David. It's been a real delight and a privilege. Thank you.
0: This is Haven Today. I'm David Wolin. Like so many giants of the faith, it's amazing how Charles Spurgeon is still impacting people. And honestly, I think it's because Christ Jesus and the gospel message was at the core of everything he did. And that's something you see clearly when you read the chapter on his life in the book 50 People Every Christian Should Know. It really is an entertaining read, each chapter telling a different story, each about a real Christian in history who is consumed with a passion for the glory of Christ. And I want you to know, your response today is worth so much, as this is the last day of Haven's fiscal year. There remains a funding gap of about $200,000, and it is important that we get much closer to meeting this goal. Every gift counts. And whether you can give in the 5 or 6 figure range, or if the Lord has given you a different level of stewardship, all we can ask is that you prayerfully give at the level the Lord has equipped you to do so. 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I'm David Wolin. Won't you come back again next time? We'll be keeping it all about Jesus. It's the great story here on Haven Today. For your walk with Jesus, I'm David Wolin with Haven Today, inviting you to anchor your day in God's Word.
2: 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In Psalm 18, verse 6, David writes, "In my distress, I called to the Lord. 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
9: The culture is dominating our conversation. Who this movie star is, who this ball player is, what he's wearing, what she's wearing. Because we live in that kind of a culture. The things that go on around us, the laws that are being passed, the attitudes that people have, and the way Christians oftentimes find themselves, oftentimes too late, caught up in this culture with its vain philosophies, with its immoral attitudes and actions, and then we wonder why the church has such little influence and impact on our society.
10: There was a time when the television sat in the corner of the room. Now the screen is carried in our hands. We don't just watch culture, we scroll it and we stream it. While technology isn't the enemy, the messages that it delivers shape how we think about truth, morality, and even God. Today on In Touch, the teaching ministry of Dr. Charles Stanley, we'll get a biblical frame of reference, one that, if applied, will help us in surviving our present culture.
9: A culture like you and I live in is certainly not a big friend to Christians. And so what we have to ask is this: how do you and I live in a culture that is so opposed to what we believe and whose lifestyle is so totally different from ours? How do we live in a culture like this without being captivated by it, overwhelmed by it, overcome by it, and most of all, without becoming like it? How do we live in this culture but live above it? Well, that's what I want to talk about in this message, and I want to talk about the key to living in the culture as we live in and yet not becoming a part of it. So I want you to turn to the little book of Titus, and beginning in verse 5, he gives us a little reasoning here. He says, "For this reason I left you in Crete, that you would set in order what remains and appoint elders in every city as I directed you." Then he tells him what kind of people he should be looking for and so forth. Then he comes to verse 9. And he talks about one of the key qualities that these people are to have, and that's this: holding fast the faithful word, which is in accordance with the teaching, so that he will be able to both exhort in sound doctrine and to refute those who contradict. Now, here's the phrase I want you to notice. He says, holding fast the faithful word. What does he mean when he talks about holding fast? Simply this: when you hold something, you hold it by your hand. When he says holding fast the faithful word, the word means to cling to hold it tight, to hold it close. That is to apply it to your life. So here's what Paul is saying. He says, teaching them to hold tightly to the word of God, Cling to the truth of the Word of God. Apply it to your life. Because he knew that the Christians that live in that culture of Crete, they would be so highly influenced, very subtly influenced, that before long, you couldn't tell the Christian from the non-Christian. What a message for our day and time. Because we live in that kind of a culture. And we could use many other words to describe the things that go on around us, the laws that are being passed, the attitudes that people have, and the way Christians oftentimes find themselves, oftentimes too late, caught up in this culture with its vain philosophies, with its immoral attitudes and actions. And then we wonder why the church has such little influence and impact on our society. It does have a relationship with the fact that we have ceased to cling to. We have hold tightly to the principles and the teachings of the Word of God. Now, practically speaking, you said, practically speaking, then how do we cling to it? How do you cling to the Word of God? How do you keep this in your heart and in your mind, before your eyes and on your lips? Well, there's seven short things. I'm going to give you time to write them down. The first one is this. Read it carefully. Don't just read through it quickly. Let me read two or three verses right quick. Read it carefully. What does it say? What does it say? Meditate upon it daily. Read it carefully. Meditate upon it daily. That is, what is this really saying? And how am I to handle this? What is God saying about himself and about me? Thirdly, study it seriously. This is not just another book. Listen, why do you suppose somebody had the idea of calling this Holy Bible? Because it's from a holy God. That's the reason this is holy. We read it carefully, we meditate upon it daily, and listen, not only that, but we study it seriously, and we believe it wholeheartedly. We believe it wholeheartedly. We obey it consistently. We apply it personally, and we share it confidently. Now, what happens? How does the culture ultimately destroy us? I want you to jot these down. I'm going to give you a list. Number one, when you do not hold the Word of God closely, then the following things happen. The culture gets your attention. They get your attention. All kinds of ways they throw things at you to get your attention. That's number one. Secondly, eventually they begin to influence you because you keep listening and you keep watching. So they get your attention by that. That's appealing. Then they begin to influence your thinking. The third thing that happens is this. They win your affections. And what you first were not interested in got your attention. You became very interested. And the next thing you know, won your affections. Once it wins your affections, the next thing that happens is it redirects your focus. Before, you were focused on spiritual things, but now you find yourself more focused on the culture around you, what other people are thinking, what they're saying, so they redirect your focus. Next thing is, before long, you realize they're dominating your conversation. The culture is dominating your conversation. Who this movie star is, who this ball player is, what he's wearing, what she's wearing. In other words, all of these things, what happens is your interest level has been redirected and therefore it dominates your conversation. What is your conversation primarily filled with today? The next thing that happens, you know what? It influences your dress, the way you dress. Oh, you don't think so? Let me give an example. Enough Christian young women have watched, got their attention, influenced their thinking, changed their focus. And you know what happens? Now they're cutting their blouses off. They're lowering whatever else they're wearing. Why? I'll tell you why. They're doing it because that's what seems to be the thing to do. You know what they've done? They have allowed the culture to determine the way they dress. And I would say to any young lady, would you dress like that and walk into the presence of the Son of God? No, you wouldn't. Why do you let the culture around you influence you to dress in a way that is certainly far from being the best? Or even oftentimes just plain decency. Let me ask you a question. For a Christian, what do you want people to look at? It is our eyes we want people to look at. Why? Because that's who we are. Don't let the culture clog your mind with false ideas and patterns of belief and behavior that you become less than what God wants you to be. You know, if you have good self-esteem, you don't have to show off anything. The fact that you want to show off something says you have poor self-esteem and you're trying to do something to get somebody's attention. If you live a godly life, you won't have to worry about getting anybody's attention. Listen to this. They will see it in your eyes. They will see it in your countenance. And they will feel it in your presence. You don't have to undress to get their attention. But the culture is working at it. Listen, dominating your conversation, influencing your dress, and also influencing your choice of music. There's no doubt about it that music, the way we have it today, oftentimes has been one of the key weapons of Satan to drag millions of young people away from godly ideas, the Word of God, truth, decency, morality, godliness. And what do they do? You see, there's all kind of music. Somebody says, well, everybody has all kind of music. That's right. There's all kinds. What does it do to you? Does it cause you to worship God? Now, there's lots of songs out there that are just pleasant, good songs, and doesn't have any physical effect. Can have you make you have an emotional feeling of feeling good because of it. But if it so works in your body that you begin to feel sensual, what you have to ask is this: where did that come from? That's why you have to be careful what you listen to, how you dress. The world culture has penetrated every facet of our society. One of the most powerful weapons is music. Dress. And you see what happens? Little by little, somebody comes out and dresses a certain way, and somebody else says, well, I'd like to be like her. And so you want to do the same thing? Why don't you ask the question, what does the Word of God say? What does the Word of God say about decency and in order? What does the Word of God say about being a godly woman or a godly man? You know what else will happen? Watch this. We're talking about the effect of the culture. The culture will steal God's tithe from God's work because they'll say, you ought to have this. Get in debt. You got to buy. I have a new one of these, or some of that, and some of this over here. And after all, you don't only have one life. You got to live it up. Next thing you know, you're in debt. Next thing you know, you're taking God's tithe to pay off debts because you've misused God's money, because you let the world persuade you, indoctrinate you, cloud your mind, fog your whole belief system. And now what happens? They got you trapped. Debt is a trap. I've never heard anybody in all of my years say, I love being in debt. No, but I've heard many, many people say, oh, I wish to God I were not in debt. You know what else the secular society around us is going to do? They alter your schedule. You say, well, no, they can't alter my schedule. Oh, yes, they have. And yes, they do. You know how? Because you stop clinging to the Word of God and following its principles and the teachings of Jesus, here's what happened. Altered your schedule, so you don't read it much anymore. Time you spent reading the Scriptures and filling your mind with the thoughts of God, now you fill it with the thoughts of the world. You let them, listen, you know what you did? You allowed them to change your schedule. You know what else they'll do? They'll fill your mind with sensuality and immoral thoughts over and over and over and over and over again until finally, you know what's happening? You're committing the very things you see on TV or the lust pattern in your life has become so strong, you feel that you're in bondage. Isn't it interesting that Satan offers these awesome promises only to find yourself in bondage of something now you hate because you cannot stop? You know why? You severed yourself from the anchor, the living Word of God. Then what happens? They want to ruin your witness. The culture wants to drag you away from God. The culture can't get you away from God until they get you away from the book. Until they get you away from God's book, they can't get you away from God. And once they do, it ruins your witness. Then you're so much like them, it doesn't make any difference any longer. They love your company now because you're no longer a contradiction to the way they live. You're so much like them, you don't bother them anymore. So how you doing? Glad to see you. Before, because you were like salt and like light. Now you're so much like them, it doesn't make any difference anymore. If you don't cling to the Word of God, listen carefully, you will not cling to God. He gave us this book. He gave us this truth for our, listen, not only for our salvation, but for our protection. And you know what will happen? Eventually, the culture will make you useless for the kingdom of God. Because having altered your schedule, you have no time to serve Him, little or no time to read His Word at all. And now that you're spending your money on things rather than giving God what ought to be given to Him, you're not interested in people being saved any longer because you see now your life is so self-centered and so caught up in yourself. And you know what's happened? You haven't even realized that it's happened. You are so far from where you used to be. When you read the scriptures every night and you believe that somehow the Word of God must be a vital part of your life, and then the culture got your attention, began to affect your thinking, won your emotions, and got your focus off God. And now what happens? It leads you into idolatry. You know what idolatry is? Idolatry is, listen carefully, idolatry takes place in your life when anything, any person, any practice is more important to you than your relationship to Jesus Christ. When you're more loyal, more devoted, more committed to that person, that thing, or that practice than you are the Son of God, you are committing idolatry. You have violated one of the commandments. And you know how it happens? You let the culture get your attention, penetrate your thinking, win your emotions, and get your focus off of God and off of His Word. Now, here is the tragedy of it all. Listen carefully. Here is the tragedy of it all right now. If you listen, say amen.
11: Amen.
9: Eventually, if there's no genuine change in your life, here's what's going to happen. One of these days, you're going to die. And somebody's going to come and look at your body in the casket. And here's what they're going to say. Saved soul, wasted life, because you let the culture get your attention, influence your thinking, win your emotions, turn your focus from God. And what I want you to see is this. He says, hold it tenaciously. Cling to it, he says. You say, all right. Okay, I admit that I haven't, so what do I do? Now listen very carefully so you won't misunderstand. I'm gonna give you a word. Don't jump to any conclusion until I define it. The way you deal with drifting, handling it loosely, laying it aside, it's no longer in your heart, no longer really in your mind, no longer before your eyes, and therefore not on your lips. The word is repent. Now watch this carefully. Repentance, while the word means change and turn another direction, that will never work until the following thing is true. The motive must be right. If you repent, turn away from this action or this attitude because you're afraid of God's judgment, because you fear what may happen to you, it won't work. You know what? Before long, you'll be right back at it. The motive must be, I want to turn. I want to repent of this sin because I'm grieved that my relationship to my God is not right. I'm grieved that I've grieved Him, grieved in my heart that I've been trying to live and convince and persuade and argue and defend, and my relationship with Him has been awesomely damaged. When that is your motive, repentance will be a reality. I've just told you the truth. And we have one simple command: cling to it, hold it tightly, apply it to your life, live by it, and you'll experience God's very best in your life. If you're one of those persons who's never trusted Jesus Christ as your Savior, what are you going to say when you stand before Him and He says, this is the standard by which I'm judging you? You've neglected it. You've denied His Son. You've turned away. You let the culture determine your eternal destiny. What in this world are you going to say? You won't have anything to say. And I want to encourage you to ask the Lord Jesus Christ to forgive you of your sins and tell Him today that you acknowledge your sinfulness. You're not coming to Him because you deserve to be saved. You're coming asking for mercy. You want Him to forgive you and to save you from your sins. You're committing yourself to Him. You want to live a godly life. You want to walk in His ways. And you know what will happen? He'll change your life. And what you used to look at and think was so important will lose its importance. And the things you've neglected will become the most precious things in your life. And now, Father, how grateful we are for this precious book, this indestructible, eternal, faithful Word of Yours. I pray that You'll sink this message into the heart of every single person. Let it cut deeply into the heart of one who has drifted, fallen away, living in sin, but knowing as they've listened, I've heard the truth. Let there be genuine repentance and a fresh new love and devotion and clinging to the Word is my prayer in Jesus' name. Amen.
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21: Today's scripture reading is Romans chapter 8, verses 26 and 27. In the same way, the Spirit also helps our weakness, for we do not know how to pray as we should. But the Spirit Himself intercedes for us with groanings too deep for words. And He who searches the hearts knows what the mind of the Spirit is, because He intercedes for the saints according to the will of God.
20: God's Spirit indwells believers at salvation, which means His power is available from that moment. But how do we actually access and experience that power in daily life? First, acknowledge the need. We must accept that in and of ourselves, we are powerless to live out God's will. No matter how capable, smart, or strong we may be, our own resources are insufficient for the Christian life. Second, surrender completely. This means we're to give the Holy Spirit full authority over every area of our life, not just our spiritual activities, but also our vocation, finances, family, and relationships. The Spirit won't release supernatural power into a life that's holding back or continuing in rebellion. Third, exercise faith. In other words, actively trust God instead of just mentally agreeing with Him. Faith is what releases the Spirit's power. It's as if we're saying, "I believe you have a plan, God, so I'm trusting you to give me what I need to do your will." When you step out in faith, He will provide for every need. But don't just memorize these steps, live them. Always remind yourself, "I can't, but God can. His plans are for my good and His glory." That's the kind of life that overflows with the Holy Spirit's power.
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22: God uses several ways to get a believer's attention, and we need to respond well. Here's a moment with Charles Stanley.
23: Well, I think his primary method is the Word of God. And you'd be reading the Word of God and say, "Oh my goodness, I hadn't thought about that. I need to check up on that, Lord. Thank you for showing me that." Or sometimes he uses another person. And that person in a conversation may say something, you thought, "Oh, you know what, that's the way I've been thinking." So he uses people. He uses circumstances to get our attention, to begin to think about how we are living and what are the habits of my life. So he uses people, his words, circumstances, many things, I think, to draw us to the reality of what's really going on in our life. So I think all of us should be able to listen to someone, and if we see something that's not right,

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5: For many believers, the idea of witnessing is intimidating, even frightening. 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
6: And thank you so much for listening. We are thankful to have you here on this last day of the month of June and the last program in the series on the Holy Spirit. Today we're going to finish up what happens when the Holy Spirit controls your life. And as we end up the month, let me just remind you again that this is a very important time of the year for us at Turning Point. We talk very little about finances during the year, except in June and in December. So I want to thank you for prayerfully supporting Turning Point. Today marks an important deadline for our ministry, the end of our fiscal year. So if Turning Point has been a blessing to you, consider making a special gift in support of this program. Any donation that is received before midnight will be matched dollar for dollar thanks to some generous friends of the ministry. This unique opportunity ends tonight, and I encourage you to give as the Lord leads. Together, we will continue delivering the unchanging Word of God to an ever-changing world. Today, we are concluding a series that we began at the outset of this month on the Holy Spirit. And I want to tell you once more about the book, but I will do that when we're finished with the message. This is part two of When the Holy Spirit Controls Your Life. We have some teachers here. I see some of you. I know that you pray for opportunities, but do you ever pray for clarity? That God will give you clarity when you speak. If you've ever done any teaching, you understand very well what Paul was praying for. Sometimes you see something so clear in your studies and you're so excited about it, and you can't wait to share it when you have your opportunity, and then you present it to a group of people and you watch a glaze form over their eyes. With a sinking feeling, you realize they don't have a clue what you've been talking about. Paul was saying, this is too important for me to muddle or obscure. I pray that I will be able to lay it out in a way that people can really and readily pick it up. I pray that a lot for what I do here. I don't want to just get up here and talk. Someone once told me a long time ago, if they haven't learned, you haven't taught. And that's a really interesting thing, is it not? If you teach and they haven't learned, you haven't taught. The Holy Spirit helps our worship. He helps us in these ways when we pray. Notice, secondly, the Holy Spirit will help us in our walk. Verse 5, walk in wisdom toward those who are outside, redeeming the time. When you walk, you just put one step in front of the other. You just take one step at a time. How many of you know the Christian life is just one step at a time? When you get ahead of that,

0: Get in trouble, don't you? I was thinking about the verse that says, according to your days, so shall your strength be. How many of you are along with me when you say, Lord, this is Monday, I'd like strength for the whole week? No, you don't get strength for the whole week. You get strength for Monday. And when will you get Tuesday strength? On Tuesday. The Bible says, we walk by faith. And then he says in this passage something very interesting. He says, we walk toward those who are without. What a wonderful picture that is. There are many Christians who think that once you become a Christian, you shut off all relationships with the people in the world, and you stay a little bit each day in your holy huddle, and you live there for the rest of your time. I don't see that in the Bible. The Lord Jesus associated with sinners, with prostitutes, societal rejects. How are we supposed to win a world if we don't know anybody in the world? How are we going to touch people who don't know Christ if we're never with them? As someone has said, there's no impact without contact. So the Bible doesn't teach that you as a Christian should get over in your little group of other Christians and never talk to anybody who doesn't believe what you believe or live like you live. The Bible says, however, we're to live our lives toward them. In other words, live our lives in such a way that they will see the difference we make. If you're a Christian and you're working in a company where you're the only Christian, I promise you, they know it. If you're living at all the Christian life, they watch you. You're to live your life with a difference. And the Bible goes on to tell us a little bit more about how to do that as we move forward. Paul says in this passage that when you walk with wisdom, you do it openly toward those who are outside of the faith. You do your best to be an example for what Christ means to you as you live your life. I can promise you this. The people you work with are watching you every move. Once it becomes apparent you are a Christian, you are on display, an object of curiosity, and they will monitor everything you say and everything you do. And you say, Pastor, I don't like that. Doesn't seem fair. That sounds like living in a fishbowl. I don't want that. Well, that's your problem. It's tough. That's the way it is. When you're a Christian, that's just the way it is. And if you try to live consistently in your own strength, you will fall flat on your face. But the Holy Spirit is here to empower you to live in such a way that environment around you, which is not Christian, causes a contrast to be seen in your life that is amazing. I remember one time when I was a student in Dallas Seminary, I was working for the Illinois-California Express. That's a freight company. I don't know if it's still in existence or not, but it was back then. I did a lot of things during the time I was working there. I was a billing clerk for a while. That's where you can make the most money, so I tried to learn how to do that. But I worked a lot on the docks. And you know, the docks of a freight company, that's a good place to find out what the world is all about, I want you to know. I didn't know any Christians there. I knew a lot of union members who were upset with me. If they thought I was working too hard, they'd let me know. If I wasn't taking enough time off for my lunch break, they'd let me know. I'll never forget, one day I was in the truck and a guy came up to me, walked in the truck and he looked at me and he said, Jeremiah, why are you the way you are? Oh, what a question that is. Why are you the way you are? What an opportunity to say, well, because I live for somebody else beside myself. I live for Jesus. The Bible says, be ready with an answer for everyone who asks you concerning your faith. You don't have to open that door to do that. God will open it. And then Paul says, redeem your time. Seize every opportunity, like merchants who are buying up a commodity in the market. This whole business of our walk before the world is so critical. And you say, it isn't fair that my faith should be a determinant in the life of somebody else. It isn't fair, it's just the way it is. That's why our responsibility is so great. I remember reading a story about the Russian writer Maxim Gorky. Gorky was a child when his father died, and he and his mother went to live with his grandparents. His granddad, Gorky recalled, was a religious man, but stern, irritable, and sometimes very cruel. His mother was very religious, but kind and gentle and understanding. Gorky wrote that when he saw his mother and his grandfather kneeling side by side in church, He could not believe that they were praying to the same God. He said there had to be two gods, one cruel and vindictive and the other loving and forgiving. I think sometimes when people see us, they must wonder about our God. Because you see, the way we interact with those outside the faith paints a picture of the God we worship. The Christ they see in you and in me is the only Christ they have, and they will evaluate. Robert Ingersoll, the famous infidel, had a godly aunt to whom he sent a copy of one of his books that were filled with attacking the Bible. He was a terrible man who wrote terrible things about the faith. On the flyleaf of this book, he wrote these words. He said, "If all Christians lived like you, this book would never have been written." Ladies and gentlemen, whether we like it or not, we walk our faith toward the world. We're not going to be perfect. We're going to fall down sometimes. We're going to have to back up and retool, start over in some areas. But what Paul wants us to understand is that we're the Christians in this world. Christ has given us eternal life and hope, and we're to be the ambassadors of that to the whole world. And never has that been more important than it is now, because the world seems to be getting darker and darker, and the world gets darker, the light gets brighter, and we have the opportunity to represent our dear Savior in a world that rejects him. Oh, what a privilege that is, and how bold and strategic we should be in doing it. So then, Paul writes about the Spirit's help in our worship and in our walk. In verse 6 of Colossians 4, he helps us with our witness. He says, "Let your speech always be with grace, seasoned with salt, that you may know how you ought to answer each one." Now, the Bible says that one of the hardest things you and I will ever have to deal with is the control of our tongue. Do you know the book of James tells us that it's more difficult to bridle your tongue than it is to bridle a wild horse? You can let those words out, but you can't stuff them back in. You can send them forth, but you can't call them back. You can say them, but you can't unsay them. And we all know that. The tongue gets a lot of people in trouble. What we say, how we say it, when we say it. So it's not surprising that Paul would, in his final verse of this paragraph, talk about our Christian witness. Three ways the Spirit should influence our speech as we seek to live as witnesses toward the world. Very practical stuff here, you guys. Number one, our witness should be courteous. He said, "Let your speech always be with grace." I don't know about you, but I like gracious people. I pray to God that I will not be a grumpy old man, but a gracious old man. That's the way we should be. We should be gracious people. Many Christians turn away from Christ by the very way they present the truth of the gospel. I mean, you don't usually persuade people to know and love the Lord when you begin your conversation by telling them they're going to hell. That usually doesn't win you an open door. We read of our Lord Jesus that he was full of grace and truth. Truth packaged in grace. That's the way Christ related to men and women in his earthly walk, and so we should too. I read about four rites that I hope will help you remember what it means to speak with grace. The right words. Say what is true, but choose words that are helpful and not hurtful. There are a number of ways to say the same thing. You can say it in a hurtful way, or you can say it in a helpful way. Always be edifying, which means build up, don't tear down. Number two, not just the right words, but the right way. The same words can sound gentle or harsh depending on how you say them. Grace has a special tone. It's not just what you say, but it's how you say it. Number three, not just the right words in the right way, but the right time. Timing is everything. Good words spoken at the wrong time can get you nowhere. And sometimes silence speaks louder than words. Ecclesiastes says there is a time to keep silent and a time to speak. So make sure you're doing this at the right time. And then there are right reasons. Don't just talk to hear yourself talk. Speak because you want to help and bless the person with whom you are talking. Ephesians 4:29 says, Let no corrupt word proceed out of your mouth, but what is good for necessary edification, that it may impart grace to the hearers. What a great verse that is. J.C. Ryle said, speak the truth in love, because truth without love is barbarity, and love without truth is cruelty. To speak the right words in the right way at the right time for the right reasons is a challenge, and it can only happen when you let the Holy Spirit direct your life when you speak to those without the faith. Our witness must be courteous, and it must be compelling. Notice Paul says next, let your speech always be seasoned with salt. What does that mean? It means don't let your words become flat and tasteless. Salt had two particularly important purposes in the New Testament. It was a preservative to keep things from spoiling, and it was used to create thirst in animals. I used to spend my summers with my uncle, who had a farm in Pennsylvania, and I remember while being there, we used to put salt licks in the field. Those are big blocks of salt for the animals. And when they would lick those blocks of salt, they would be thirsty and then drink enough water. And by the way, that's the reason why they sell popcorn, potato chips, and nuts at your ball game. You eat a bag of potato chips at a ball game, and then you want to get a soft drink, and you get the biggest one they sell, and you make them happy, and you quench your thirst. Paul is saying, let there be something in what you say in your witness that compels people to know God. Get creative in how you communicate Christ. Talk in such a way that when people are around you, they sense this is not something you've put on. It is something in you that comes out effervescently with the power of the Holy Spirit. Let it be really you. Yes, let your speech always be gracious, but don't let it be flat. Don't load it up with canned phrases and Christian cliches. We all know what that sounds like. Have you ever asked somebody a question about the faith and they say something that you've already heard a million times in your life and it doesn't mean a thing to you because you know they're just telling you what they heard and it doesn't mean anything to them at all? We're to be filled with the wonderful truth of who Christ is. And let me just pause here to say this. When it comes to witnessing, don't make it harder than it is. You don't have to go to class to learn how to witness. You don't have to have a 10-week course at your church or at some Bible college. I'm not saying those things will help you to be better at it, but witnessing is just telling people what Jesus Christ has done for you. That's all it is. And everyone in this room who's a Christian can do that. If Christ hasn't done anything for you, then I would suggest you not talk too much to people outside the faith. But you all know he's done so much. And when he does something for you, make a note of it and just put it in your little file up here. Someday what he did for me is going to help me tell somebody else about my Jesus. I like to brag on Jesus, do you? I think we should be bold about that so that people know this is not about us. This is about the one who loved us and gave himself for us. Paul says our witness must be courteous and compelling and compassionate. He says, verse 6, that you may know how you ought to answer each one. You talk to people differently, not because your message is different, but because people are different. You suit your witness to the one with whom you are speaking. I talk to someone who has just lost a family member about Jesus in a much different way than I might talk to them if I were sitting with them at a ball game or something. You have to figure out the situation. You have to be compassionate about where those people are in their life and then talk to them in that mode. You don't just use the same four spiritual laws no matter where you go and what you do. If you do that, you're going to have a lot of awkward, discouraging experiences. Where are they? How can you relate to them? How can you love them in their situation? And how can you share the Lord Jesus with them? I think one of the most difficult things as a Christian is to witness to people who are in your own family. I've heard that from so many people over the years. Someone once told me something like this: when a wife talks to her husband about the Lord, she might be conveying to him, whether she wants to or not, that he hasn't been a good husband or one that he should have been. And so the spiritual thing is a way that she's just telling him he's not measuring up. What a difference when a woman comes to her husband, she says this, "Honey, you've been everything I could ever have asked for in a husband. I love you so much. You are a great provider, and I know you love me, and I'm so grateful for that. I just wish there was one thing we could share together that is so very special to me." How different that is from an accusatory comment, or "you need to get saved," or whatever you say when you have those conversations. Same thing is true with our parents. Over the years, I've had many people say, "My parents don't know the Lord," and whenever I try to talk to them, they get mad. Or they say, "I don't want any of that stuff talked about in my house. You may not talk about that when you come here." And of course, they have the right to say that, and you should obey that. But a lot of times that happens because of the crazy way we go about trying to win our parents. Because the same rule is true. If you go back and try to witness to your father who's not a Christian, do you know what you might convey to him? You might convey that you think he was a bad father. After all, what kind of father would let his kids grow up without religion? So you need to season your witness and say to him, "You've been a great dad. I couldn't have asked for a better one. But you know what, Dad? God has given me something so great, and I love you so much. I can't help but share with you what he's done for me. I wish you knew my God like I do." When you affirm a person's worth without blasting him or her with the gospel right up front, you win an opportunity. The Holy Spirit gives us the wisdom and the grace to do that. He empowers you and me to look at every situation and to discern how God wants us to tailor-make our witness to each individual. When Jesus met the woman at the well, in the hot noonday sun, he didn't say to her, "You must be born again." No, that's what he said to Nicodemus. He spoke to her about thirst and the deeper thirst for God that we all feel within us. He spoke about water and the water of life that can become an unfailing source of refreshment through the years of our lives. Jesus was a master at taking the situation and speaking the truth to a person in the situation in which he found them. In the book of Acts, there was this man named Philip who met a government official from Africa who was traveling through the desert in his chariot. The man was reading from this old scroll, but he didn't understand what it meant. So Philip didn't give him a lecture. Philip jumped up in the chariot and he said, "What are you reading? Does it make sense to you?" And that African official said, "No, it doesn't make sense." And after Philip explained the message about Jesus, we're told the African official got saved and he was baptized. Well, you see, that was a chariot. That was a different place. That was a different moment. The chariot experience wasn't the same as the well experience. They were two different experiences, two different places. Sheldon Van Auken was an American writer best known for his memoir. He wrote a book called A Severe Mercy, which is worthy of reading. It was published back in 1977. In his college, he was a convinced atheist. He thought religion was simply unnecessary, but he had some wonderful Christian friends who really cared about him and often talked to him about Jesus. They didn't argue with him. They just genuinely shared with him about what Jesus had done to change their lives. And it eventually started to bother him in a good way. He couldn't stop thinking about it. So he wrote a letter to C.S. Lewis and he said, "Something's happening to me and I don't even know what to do." Lewis wrote back and he said, "I think the Holy Spirit is after you and I don't think you're going to get away." And he didn't. He didn't get away. After lots of questions and honest conversations, Sheldon Van Auken put his trust in Jesus and later said he felt like he just jumped toward Christ and found that Christ was just holding him and waiting for him. We don't have to get everything done today. Your witness today might not get you to the place where you want it to go. Here's what I suggest. Don't witness to someone in such a way that if they reject the witness, they reject you. Witness to someone in such a way that if it doesn't materialize the first time, the door is still open to continue to talk about it. How many of you didn't come to Christ the first time you heard about him? You came to Christ 4, 5, or 6 times later after someone had loved you and told you how much they loved you and told you about how much Jesus had changed their life. We can be more effective if we just follow the scripture. We can be better in worshiping, better in walking, better in witnessing, if we let the Holy Spirit control us from the inside, which is what we've been learning about. That should be our goal in that threefold thing that we've talked about, that God would do that in our lives. If he's not done it before, he can begin to do it now if we just give him control through his Spirit. I hope you will consider that. And if you do not know Jesus Christ as your personal Savior, this reminder at the end of this month that God loves you and Christ died for you and he's made a place for you, if you will receive him, he wants to know you personally. He wants you to know him personally. And he wants you to come to him for salvation. Will you do that today? Will you open your heart and receive him as your Savior? He's waiting for you. And he will accept you, I promise. Well, we will say goodbye today for this particular broadcast. And tomorrow we begin a brand new series. Don't forget to join us. Don't forget also, this is the last day. You can get your copy of the book, The Holy Spirit You May Not Know. Ask for your copy of the book and it will be sent to you right away. Get your order in right now. And your year-end gift is important too. So thankful for your presence. God bless you. We'll see you next time.
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4: 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And if an archer misses the target by an inch, he might as well have missed it by a mile. 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Well, the New Testament talks about sin as us missing God's target of perfection. 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If we miss by an inch, we've missed by a mile. 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
11: We were made after the likeness and after the image of God. That's referring to the invisible, immaterial part of us. Man's body cannot be said to have been created out of nothing. The Bible is absolutely accurate. It doesn't use the word bara in referring to man's body. It refers to the word yatsar, meaning to form out of something. Your body and my body was all formed from previously existing material. But notice the previously existing material that formed our body, namely the dust of the ground, has no life to it whatsoever.

0: This is Hope for Today, the Bible teaching ministry of David Hawking. How big is God? I mean, think about that. How big is God? We talk about Him, we sing about Him, we read about Him, but can our minds really grasp the one who spoke the universe into existence? Well, today in our series, In the Beginning, David's taking us back to the moment God formed man from the dust of the ground. It's a passage that not only reveals something remarkable about God's creation, but it also reveals something even more remarkable about the Creator Himself. Stay tuned. Before David begins, we want to pause and say a quick note of thanks for all of you who are praying for the ministry of Hope for Today. 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And Bible is 24253 on your keypad. We'll turn to Genesis chapter 2, verses 4 through 17 now, as David begins his message on the Garden of Eden.
1: Wasn't it interesting that, at least in the LA Times, that these two articles were adjacent? First, the discussion about the abortion pill, and then next to it, an article called Assault Causing Miscarriage Can Be Murder. And of all things, this is in San Francisco, of course, where the California Supreme Court reigns. It says, in a landmark ruling, the California Supreme Court held that a person can be convicted of murder for causing the death of a fetus that could have been legally aborted. This type of ruling says what is in the womb is a human being, a real baby. Now what are they going to do? Well, adjacent to that article is the abortion pill, RU486. In a move designed to speed U.S. development of the RU486 abortion pill, the French manufacturer donated its patent rights, how sweet of them, to a nonprofit group. This unusual arrangement was encouraged by the Clinton administration in order to overcome a major obstacle to widespread use of RU486 in this country. The manufacturer, along with its German parent company, Hoist AG, had refused to market the drug here largely out of fear that anti-abortion advocates would boycott its other products. What I see in all of this is a confused society, morally bankrupt. We don't have any brains anymore. We literally have checked them off at the door. We don't think clearly at all anymore whatsoever. Now it's illegal to kill a fetus if a third party's involved, but the mother can still kill the fetus by abortion on demand. Hey, who's kidding who? This is absolutely ridiculous, and it's getting worse. You know, I didn't read all the article, but what's really behind all of this is what we're talking about in terms of creation. Do you realize that? It's an absolute war out there. Do you understand where we're headed? The debate is going to get more and more serious. Is what we're talking about, the fetus, is that a real human being, a child in a womb? Or is it just a product of animal genetics? Is there something that we're missing here? Is it evolution or is it creation? And we're in a battle. We're in a war, people. It's a spiritual battle, and it's affecting every area of life. And we better be alert to it. So take your Bibles and open them to Genesis chapter 2, beginning at verse 4. As we take a look at the Garden of Eden, which many people who call themselves scholars think is a total myth. It's just a fable, just a mythological story. No, friends, there really was a Garden of Eden. The good news is they haven't built a church over it yet. In Genesis 2, verse 4, down to verse 17, we're going to look at the Garden of Eden. Now, Eden in Hebrew, Eden in Hebrew, means delight or pleasure. Remember Psalm 16:11 says, "In thy presence is fullness of joy, and at thy right hand are pleasures forevermore." Whenever you have the harmony of the child of God with its maker, our wonderful Lord, you have Eden. You have delight, you have pleasure. It is used 80 times, by the way, in the Bible. Genesis chapter 2, beginning at verse 4. "These are the generations of the heavens and of the earth when they were created, in the day that the Lord God made the earth and the heavens. And every plant of the field before it was in the earth, and every herb of the field before it grew, for the Lord God had not caused it to rain upon the earth, and there was not a man to till the ground. But there went up a mist from the earth and watered the whole face of the ground. And the Lord God formed man of the dust of the ground and breathed into his nostrils the breath of life, and man became a living soul. And the Lord God planted a garden eastward in Eden. And there he put the man whom he had formed. And out of the ground made the Lord God to grow every tree that is pleasant to the sight and good for food, the tree of life also in the midst of the garden, and the tree of knowledge of good and evil. And a river went out of Eden to water the garden, and from thence it was parted and became four heads. The name of the first is Pishon, that is it which compasseth the whole land of Havilah, where there is gold, and the gold of that land is good. There's bdellium and the onyx stone. And the name of the second river is Gihon. The same is it that compasseth the whole land of Ethiopia, or Cush. And the name of the third river is Hiddekel. That is it which goeth toward the east of Assyria. And the fourth river is Euphrates. And the Lord God took the man and put him into the Garden of Eden to dress it and to keep it. And the Lord God commanded the man, saying, Of every tree of the garden thou mayest freely eat, but of the tree of the knowledge of good and evil thou shalt not eat of it, for in the day that thou eatest thereof thou shalt surely die. Will you join me, please, in prayer? Father, we thank you for your wonderful word. And we realize, Lord, that from the beginning of time you placed man into a beautiful setting, wonderful surroundings, a land of great delight and pleasure. And thank you, Lord, in spite of our sin, in spite of our depravity that has marred the beauty of those surroundings, yet you have prepared a place for us, and you have made it such a beautiful place that you've described it in wonderful language that would encourage us to know that there is Eden once again for those who trust in the Lord. There are pleasures and delights forevermore. You will make all things brand new, and the same tree of life will be seen again in that beautiful heavenly city that you have prepared for your own. God, we thank you for your wonderful plan. Help us, Lord, to see and understand it. And I pray, Lord, for those here in our audience who are not really sure of their own relationship with you, God, may they go from darkness to light, that they may turn in faith and trust in the only one who can save them. Help us all, Lord, to understand your plan and your purpose. We pray it in Jesus' name. Amen. Now, I'd like you to notice in these few verses about the Garden of Eden, and it is indeed a fascinating subject, a garden that we believe was in the Mesopotamian Valley, located in the present country of Iraq. And by the way, there are people there who will guide you to what supposedly is the site of the former Garden of Eden. But we know because of its identification with the rivers that poured out of it that it's in the Mesopotamian Valley. It was somewhere between the Tigris and Euphrates River, but where, we're really not sure. But it was a beautiful place, a place of great delight, of multiple pleasure. In Psalm 36 and verse 8, it says, speaking of the children of men who put their trust under the shadow of the wings of the Lord, it says, they shall be abundantly satisfied with the fatness of thy house, and thou shalt make them drink of the river of thy pleasures, says Old King James. In the Hebrew, it's the word Eden. I simply show you a usage of the word Eden to demonstrate what we're talking about. The Garden of Eden is a place of great pleasure and delight, where people are abundantly satisfied. Look over to Isaiah chapter 51 and verse 3. The Lord shall comfort Zion. He will comfort all her waste places. He will make her wilderness like Eden, and her desert like the garden of the Lord. Joy and gladness shall be found in it, thanksgiving and the voice of melody. Adam and Eve had the most beautiful place imaginable in which to dwell. It was a garden, and it was the garden of the Lord, filled with joy and gladness, with total satisfaction, with abundant pleasure. And thank the Lord that one day all of that atmosphere is going to be restored. You know, one of the beautiful things about the word reconciliation, which is used in the New Testament, when we become Christians, we are reconciled to God. Reconciliation means to restore back to a previous condition. And do you understand that through Christ, our Lord, we who are believers are being restored back to the delightful situation that God enjoyed with Adam and Eve before the fall? Absolute pleasure, wonderful delight. They walked with God in the garden in the cool of the day, and they had beautiful fellowship with the Lord. They were totally satisfied in every way. They had pleasures all around them. That was the Garden of Eden. Now come back to Genesis chapter 2, and let's examine at least four things about this garden. One would be the problem of water, which is brought up in verse 5 and 6. Another one would be the placing of man in the garden, verse 7. We want to take some time with that, the creation of man. Third, we'll look at the planting of the garden and all of its beautiful surroundings and the wonderful things that God placed there. And then finally, we'll look at the purpose of the garden in the last three verses. Taking a look at the problem of water, that's frequently brought up by those who do not believe the accuracy of the creation account in Genesis 1. We do know there's no rain until the time of the flood. So the question is, how did this all happen? As a matter of fact, how in the world do you have the survival of plant life without the rain? And how would God, even with rivers, how would he sustain plant life without rain? It's a good question. And that question is dealt with in verse 5 and 6. And it says that God brought up a mist, verse 6, from the earth and watered the whole face of the ground. Notice carefully in verse 5 that there are two issues that God already explains, which are the very two issues that people bring up about plant life, accusing the Bible of not being accurate. And that is before rain and before the cultivation of plant life by man, because the Bible says it was not a man to till the ground. Well, God recognizes that fact. Well, then how did you have water and how did you have plant life existing? And the answer is a mist went up. Now, a mist to me is like a spray of water. But the Hebrew word, which is ed, like our English word ed, E-D, is referring to inundation or flooding. So God somehow brought from the oceanic caverns of the earth a flooding of the ground. So there was watering of the ground long before we ever had rain. And again, we did not have rain until the Genesis flood. And people often ask, well, then how in the world could you have had a flood? You'll have to wait till we come to Genesis 6, 7, and 8 for that. But we'll explain it to you. But this problem of water is solved immediately. You say, well, I don't know that I believe that. Well, this is what God says, and we believe the Bible is accurate, and that's God's explanation. There's no rain, there's no cultivation of the plant life, then how did it survive? How did it grow? How did it develop? And the answer is, again, God flooded the ground, and it came up from the earth, the Bible said, and it watered the whole face of the ground. That's how God did it, and that's what it says. Now, in verse 7, we have a very interesting and controversial verse dealing with the placing of man in the garden. Verse 8 says, there he put the man whom he formed. So apparently God designed the garden just for man, for his enjoyment. Interesting, the definite article is in front of the word man in Hebrew as well as English. He put the man, not just a man. It's not just referring to Adam. I think one of the beautiful insinuations here in Hebrew is that God designed this glorious, wonderful place for all humanity, which he created. What a beautiful thing to realize from the beginning. Though man will mar it, though through man's sin, he will fall and destroy the beauty of that environment, as God will drive him out, yet God will one day bring that environment back again for the enjoyment of the people that he created. It was designed for the man, not just Adam, but the whole human race. Now, I want you to see three issues here regarding verse 7, where man is created. Now, go back to chapter 1 and review again verse 26 and 27. God said, "Let us make man in our image, after our likeness. And let them have dominion over the fish of the sea, over the fowl of the air, over the cattle, over all the earth, over every creeping thing that creepeth upon the earth." So God created man in his own image. In the image of God created he him. Male and female created he them. The Hebrew word create is bara. But when we come to verse 7, as many people who love to attack the Bible point out, is that the word bara in Hebrew, which means to create out of nothing, is not used in verse 7. The word formed is the word yatsar in Hebrew, used 73 times. And we look at this and we say, wait a minute, in Genesis 1, man is created out of nothing, but in Genesis 2:7, the Lord God forms man out of the dust of the ground. Now, some people have a heyday accusing the Bible of inaccuracy, but actually the Bible is totally accurate in every detail. The image of God is not, listen carefully, because I had a lot of questions from our last discussion on this. The image of God is not your physical body. God has no body at this point. That's false doctrine taught by several cultic groups, but not taught in the Bible. God doesn't have a physical body until he became flesh and dwelt among us at the time of Jesus Christ. So we are made in his image and after his likeness. God is spirit, John 4:24 says. We were made after the image, after the likeness and after the image of God. That's referring to the invisible, immaterial part of us. Our soul, our spirit is what it is referring to. Man's body cannot be said to have been created out of nothing. The Bible is absolutely accurate. It doesn't use the word bara in referring to man's body. It refers to the word yatsar, meaning to form out of something. Your body and my body was all formed from previously existing material. But notice the previously existing material that formed our body, namely the dust of the ground, has no life to it whatsoever until God does something to it.
0: Listening to Hope for Today with Bible teacher David Hawking and his message on the Garden of Eden. And just before David comes back to close out our program with some additional teaching, his son Matt's here. And Matt, we want to share a couple of Bible study resources with the folks and lead off.
2: Jim, take a moment and consider the momentous events of the first chapters of God's Word. Our triune God announces his intention to create our world, the universe, and all life therein.
0: Matt, the vastness of our universe, incredible complexity of DNA, the design of humans and our environment.
2: The fellowship of mankind with God and the institution of marriage.
0: Yeah, the union of man and woman.
2: Yeah, the fallen and painful introduction of sin into the world.
0: Wow.
2: And the early prophecy regarding redemption and the picture of God's justice and grace for believers as pictured in the flood.
0: Yeah, all of this and more are covered in an exciting study of Genesis chapters 1 through 9 by your dad, David Hawking, titled The Beginning, From Creation to the flood.
2: You know, Jim, the biblical phrase, as it was in the days of Noah, is familiar.
0: Oh, yeah.
2: And my dad's study of this period really grants great insight into our day and time.
0: Matt, I also appreciate the careful study of the fall of mankind.
2: Yes.
0: And what it teaches us about how we can be deceived ourselves and the strategies of the devil.
2: Yeah, he really hasn't changed his basic nefarious ways, really. I mean,
0: it mixes a little bit of truth with a heap of fiction to mislead and misdirect.
2: To get us to doubt the Lord.
0: That's it. And Matt, we mentioned God's wonderful design for marriage. It's clearly articulated in these chapters.
2: And we see God's mercy, justice, love, and power all clearly demonstrated here as well.
0: Well, indeed. Amen. And Matt, the beginning, From Creation to the Flood by David Hawking, is just $15.
2: And you'll find Faith Fortifying, Understanding of Creation, The Fall, Early Civilization, The Flood, and a lot more.
0: But also outstanding encouragement and insights for your life today. So get a copy of The Beginning, From Creation to the Flood, today.
2: And please pray for hope for today.
0: Amen to that. Well, we also want to tell you about two booklets written by David Hawking. The first is called Does the Bible Teach the Rapture? Does the Bible teach the rapture? Well, David's going to take you into the Word of God to answer that question inside this booklet. Now, we're packing that together with another booklet called The Security of the Believer. We know the Lord is returning, and we know we must be ready, and that's where The Security of the Believer is very, very encouraging. These two practical resources address questions that many Christians have asked over the years, and they're available together for just $10 while supplies last. 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That's in the U.S. Our Canadian friends call us at 888-75-BIBLE, 888-75-24253. Oh, and just before David returns with his final comments, you know, as we move further into the summer months, we'd also ask you to prayerfully consider supporting the Ministry of Hope for Today with a donation. 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If you prefer to write a note, send it to Hope for Today, Box 3927, Tustin, that's T-U-S-T-I-N, California, 92781. That's in the U.S. In Canada, write to Hope for Today, Box 15011, RPO, Seven Oaks, Abbotsford. Abbotsford is ABBOTSFORD, BC, V2S, 8PE1. And once again, here's David.
3: Folks, we're still in the book of Genesis. If you have been with us, you know that we had quite a few messages in chapter 1. And we're just talking about chapter 2 right now. And verse 4, it says, these are the generations of the heavens and of the earth when they were created in the day that the Lord God made the earth and the heavens, every plant of the field before it was in the earth, every herb of the field before it grew. For the Lord God had not caused it to rain upon the earth, and there was not a man to till the ground. But there went up a mist from the earth and watered the whole face of the ground. And then he talks about forming man out of the dust of the ground. And then in verse 8, here it says, the Lord God planted a garden eastward in Eden, and there he put the man whom he had formed. Out of the ground made the Lord God to grow every tree that is pleasant to the sight, good for food, the tree of life also in the midst of the garden, and the tree of knowledge of good and evil. Now, folks, the most important thing, I think, out of the Garden of Eden is the command of the Lord, which he commanded to Adam, according to verse 15. The Lord God commanded the man, saying, of every tree of the garden you may freely eat, but of the tree of the knowledge of good and evil thou shalt not eat of it, for in the day that thou eatest thereof, thou shalt surely die. Wow. the tree of knowledge of good and evil. Don't eat it. Now, we had in the garden the tree of life. And when they got pretty sinful, according to the Bible, in chapter 3, the Lord sent him forth out of the Garden of Eden, and he drove out the man and placed at the east of the Garden of Eden cherubims and a flaming sword which turned every way to keep the way of the tree of life. Well, stay tuned. You're going to hear more. God bless you.
0: Thank you, David. And friend, be sure to join us next time as our teacher continues his study of the Garden of Eden. We'll be back in Genesis chapter 2, verses 4 through 17, as our series, In the Beginning, continues. Be sure to invite a friend to listen along with you as we bring you the Bible, the whole Bible, and nothing but the Bible, right here on Hope for Today.
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1: There's no shame in growing older. There can be an accompanying dignity and respect that comes from how you live your life. And it's not dignified when you're older as a man and you're trying to be a 25-year-old. That is so unbecoming. It's unbecoming to not act your age at any age. I feel sometimes embarrassed for any man who's trying to be something that he's not and can't just relax and embrace the season of life that God has him in at the time. I have to say that I'm really inspired by men who are able to get on with life and live out their season of life. I get inspired by those kind of men. They're real men to me.

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1: Titus chapter 2. And I want to begin our study today by just asking the question, how do you unleash the power of the gospel of Jesus Christ in a community? And by that, talking about the healing power of Jesus, the saving power, the restoring power, the power that brings hope and encouragement. How do you build bridges between people and God that are going to have true, lasting impact? How does that process really, truly happen? Well, here's how not to do it. Chapter 1, verse 16 says, they profess to know God, but in works they deny Him, being abominable, disobedient, and disqualified for every good work. God says in His Word that in the churches in Crete, where this letter was to go, that there was this group within the churches. They weren't intellectual atheists, but you could call them practical atheists. It says, in their works, they deny Him. God calls them fake. Now, if you've been with us in our study through Paul's letter to Titus, then you know that Titus has been sent as Paul's man, as Paul's ambassador, to straighten some things out on the island of Crete in the churches there, a very tough place to minister. And if you remember there in verse in chapter 1 and around verse 12 there, it says, one of them a prophet of their own. This is their own opinion of themselves. Cretans are always liars, evil beasts, and lazy gluttons. How would you like that if someone said that about your hometown? And it was true. Because that's what Paul says. It's true. And so the gospel comes to this island community. People are coming to know the Lord, which is awesome. Churches are beginning to sprout up. But there are those within the churches whose relationship with God, according to verse 16, is in word only.

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1: Be a different emphasis for different age groups as he goes through the list. He's going to break up God's purpose and God's call specifically. He's going to break it down in two areas, in gender and also in seasons of life. And he's going to tell us in no certain uncertain terms, he's going to tell us what healthy teaching and doctrine looks like lived out as a Christian man and Christian woman. And then beyond that, he's going to show the way God tweaks it during our different seasons of life. So let's start with the gender thing. I know it seems obvious, especially to those who are married. But for the sake of reminder, God has created inherent differences between a man and a woman that go beyond plumbing. And you know, I say that because the current message today seems to be ignore those differences or at least underemphasize them, except when it comes to needing an excuse to get your own way. In other words, everything's unisex until I want something from me. And then I kind of say, oh, well, a woman needs or a man needs. And then all of a sudden, it's not unisex anymore. You see, when we ignore God's special design for our life, we do it at our own peril. And the design includes the element of a differentiation in roles. That's what you see here. Equality of persons, yes, differentiation of roles. And it's as though God calls us as men and women into his orchestra to play different instruments so that he can create this kind of harmony and music that he desires to the world. And not only does he get to conduct the orchestra, he gets to choose which instrument we play. And note also here in chapter 2, as we go through it, that time changes things. The Bible talks about seasons of life. And there are seasons of our life where what God calls us to and what God calls us to be, it gets further defined and developed in this orchestra. And it's as though the power of the Holy Spirit is calling us, working it out different. As we surrender to him, he energizes us in these roles and he helps us play out our purpose with great grace and purpose and intention, with the ultimate goal that we bring glory to the Lord by impacting our world. Look at verse 1. But as for you, speak the things which are proper for sound doctrine. And then verse 2, that the older men, this is where we get to start with the older men, that the older men be sober, reverent, temperate, sound in faith, in love, in patience. Now, for my own personal safety, I'm not going to say who the older men are. But probably the idea, get your hands down, you guys, my goodness. See those guys? They're the old men in the church there. No. Probably the idea of an older man is that he's finished parenting. That's that phase of parenting in his life, or he's coming out of it. And you'll notice here that this isn't an elder in the sense of a leader in a local fellowship. This is real general. This is for all Christians. And the word here is any older man in God's church. This is what you're going to look like as the word and the spirit are working in your life. And the first thing they say about that Paul says by the Holy Spirit to the older men is that they are to be sober, to be self-controlled, especially when it comes to alcohol. But it goes beyond that in its application. It means watchful, or a word that we don't use much, but it's a great word, is circumspect. That means to like go around life and with your eyes wide open. And it's used in 1 Timothy chapter 3, verse 2, in our New King James Version, as the word temperate. And here's what it means. It means a state of mind that's free from the excessive influence of passion, lust, or emotion. In other words, my translation, it's a man who is calm and in control. And that's what good teaching does in an older Christian man. As he gets older in the Lord, he doesn't have these wide swings anymore in his taste and emotions and habits. I think of the word stable. In contrast to the wildness and the impulsiveness and sometimes the flightiness that

0: can be characteristic of youth. See, you can't get this man overly excited about anything. You say, no kidding, he's next to me, I'm not kidding. I didn't say you can't get him excited. You can't get him overly excited. He's not dour and sour. But he's not over the top, is what it means. Quit laughing, you guys. It means his emotions are governed and appropriate and stable. And that's what the Word of God produces, is that kind of stability. You're not just kind of like flying off in this direction or that, and it's like, oh, there he goes, Mr. Dreamer or whatever. It's not like that at all. There's a stability in his life. You know what? If you have an older man in your life like that, thank God for him. Second thing that God wants to do in our lives, those who are older men, reverent. That word means serious-minded, respectable, dignified. In other words, he's not a clown. It doesn't mean he's gloomy and grumpy, but it means that he commands respect by how he lives. It's not just his age, it's how he lives. See, age, you can be an old fool, according to Proverbs. But it's about how you're living your life. You know, when an older man is dignified, it means he's acting his age, according to the Bible. And that's kind of interesting, isn't it? Because as the baby boomer bubble ages, we're seeing more and more advertising and marketing on TV towards older men. And products that are designed to help a man keep fooling himself into thinking he's young. And to watch it, it's an interesting thing, you know. And you know what ads I'm thinking of and all. And you know what? There's no shame in growing older. There can be an accompanying dignity and respect that comes from how you live your life. And it's not dignified when you're older as a man and you're trying to be a 25-year-old. That is so unbecoming. It's unbecoming to not act your age at any age. And you know what? Truly, I feel sometimes embarrassed for any man who's trying to be something that he's not and can't just relax and embrace the season of life that God has him in at the time. And I'll tell you, as a man probably between young and old somewhere, I'm drifting around in there somewhere right now. I have to say that I'm really inspired by men who are able to get on with life and live out their season of life. I get inspired by those kind of men. They're real men to me. And I'm thankful when I think of growing up as a real young man, of older men who exemplified this. And some were older gentlemen, some were elders in the church, some were relatives, some were pastors. There's just something about them that commanded respect. And I loved that, you know? I loved when I was younger and at the close of the service, they would have a prayer time and they'd call for the elders to come and pray. And I still, in my mind's eye, see them walking up the side aisles of the church. And I remember thinking in my heart, I think, those men are cool. They're cool. And they walk with God and they love us. And they're willing to lose their place in the brunch lineup so they can pray for us today. And it's just kind of, I have those kind of things in the back of my mind and of godly men that God put in my life and the difference they made. I remember times of prayer around the platform after a service, and I remember some of those men, and I remember their prayers, and I remember them putting their hands on me and praying for me. And some of them had no title or whatever. They just wanted to see God at work in my life and loved that. And you know, I got to tell you, they commanded respect. I would have never thought of calling them by their first name, ever. He was always, you know, Mr. or probably brother something, because they had that about them. And they weren't trying to be my pal because they weren't my pal, but I knew they loved me. There was a reverence about them. That's what the Word of and the Spirit can do in an older man. The third thing here, it's listed, temperate. And I think the best word that we might use today is calm or level, even discreet. At their age, their highs aren't as high anymore, and their lows aren't as low anymore, and the swings aren't so wide sweeping. And they've learned how to control their tongue. And they hold back and speak less. And they're more relaxed, and they're not easily offended, and they choose their mountains to die on, and they don't waste time sweating over small stuff. And you know their story. They think most of it is small stuff. And they have this godly sense of looking at almost any situation that to us might like demand a response, and they go, it's not worth the aggravation. Sit back. And they're just kind of the opposite of frivolous and careless. How good it is in a church to have men who are temperate.
1: That was Pastor Glenn Nudd, senior pastor of Rocky Mountain Calvary Chapel in Calgary. And you've been listening to Stay in the Word. I hope today's study really encouraged you. 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There you'll find a full archive of teachings covering the entire Bible, taught line by line, chapter by chapter. And if you've got any questions or would like someone to pray with you, don't go anywhere. I'll share our contact information right after this.
2: Welcome to your Calvary Creation Minute. This is Steve. If you've ever visited Israel, you may have missed an amazing discovery that has eluded archaeologists and Hebrew scholars for about 100 years. Recently, a plaque mounted right next to the entryway of the famous Hezekiah's Tunnel was translated. If you've ever toured Hezekiah's Tunnel, you've probably walked right past this plaque, unaware that it contained a royal message. This highly eroded text was partially translated, and here's some excerpts from the plaque. Quote, Hezekiah, the son of Ahaz, king of Judah, made the pool and the conduit. The king brought the water into the city by a tunnel. The king led the water into the pool. Here's another. Quote, he, King Hezekiah, smote the Philistines from Ekron to Gaza. And here's one more. Quote, he broke the images and broke in pieces the Neshetin, and he removed the high places and cut down the Asherah. End of quote. For my keen listeners out there, you'll recognize those translated lines from 2 Kings chapters 18 and 20. You see, the biblical text matches this ancient inscription exactly. The most amazing part of this discovery is that secular scholars and archaeologists won't highlight the accuracy of the biblical account in light of the scientific discovery. King Hezekiah was indeed a real historical figure, but so are the historical accounts of what he accomplished as written in Kings. To learn more, contact me at creation@calvarychapel.ca.
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3: Now may the Lord bless you and keep you. 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And may you go today knowing that you are treasured, that you are loved, and that you are gifted by God. May you enjoy his grace this week in Jesus' name. Amen.

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6: When you think of power, you don't think of a lamb. 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Today on Insight for Living, Chuck Swindoll begins a remarkable 3-day journey through the Bible's most profound symbol. From the very first pages of Scripture, God was weaving a single crimson thread through history, pointing toward the one who would come, suffer, and surrender his life.
7: If you brought a Bible with you today, you will want to locate the writing of Isaiah the prophet, chapter 53. Mark that place with your finger, and you may wish to put the outline of the message today back at Genesis chapter 22, where we will begin in a few moments. But the reading will be from Isaiah 53, beginning at verse 3 down through verse 7. Isaiah 53, verse 3. He was despised and forsaken of men, a man of sorrows and acquainted with grief, and like one from whom men hide their face, he was despised, and we did not esteem him. Surely our griefs he himself bore, and our sorrows he carried, yet we ourselves esteemed him stricken, smitten of God, and afflicted. But he was pierced through for our transgressions, he was crushed for our iniquities. The chastening for our well-being fell upon him, and by his scourging we are healed. All of us, like sheep, have gone astray. Each of us has turned to his own way, but the Lord has caused the iniquity of us all to fall on him. He was oppressed and he was afflicted, yet he did not open his mouth. Like a lamb that is led to slaughter, and like a sheep that is silent before its shearers, so he did not open his mouth. Because this section of Scripture speaks of our Savior, we desire today that he be honored and magnified as we live out the truth of what we have just read.
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7: When you think of a lamb, you don't think of something powerful or mighty or strong or all that impressive, do you? For example, if you were the campaign manager of the one running for president, I doubt that your motto would be, vote for our man, he is a real lamb. As a leader, a real lamb. And isn't it interesting when they come up with names for cars, you will never see one called a lamb. Think of them, how about the Cadillac lamb? It just doesn't work, does it? Or a Hummer lamb, it's not right. It's not what you'd expect. I even thought about some of the ball team names that come to mind. We have the Lions, don't we? And there's the LSU Tigers. That's another one. And I hate to say this because I'll get a response. We have the Aggies, and that's another group that we have to put up with. And the Broncos in Denver, and the Vikings in Minnesota, but you'll never read of the New York Lambs. Just not going to be there. You'll have Giants, but you won't have Lambs. Why? Because it's not very impressive. It's not very significant. Surely the thought of a lamb did not impress the shakers and movers of the first century in the Middle East. I mean, there certainly were some type A individuals who got word of this man who was taking Galilee by storm. I mean, people were being swept into his teaching and they were following him by the thousands. And then word gets back to someone's headquarters and they hear, did you hear that he's known as the Lamb? The Lamb? You sang the words to the song, and it's my favorite part of the song we sang. Who would have thought that a lamb could rescue the souls of men? Now, why would the songwriter put that in there? Because you don't think of lambs as rescuing anyone. You rescue lambs. Lambs don't rescue you. Unless, of course, the lamb is the Lamb of God. Now, it was all of this in my mind that led me to open my concordance. Now, there's a word, concordance. If you're a serious student of the Bible, you need to have in your library a concordance, which is an alphabetical listing of all the words in the Bible and scripture reference providing where they are mentioned. And I got my concordance on my desk and I turned to Lamb and I was amazed how many references there were to this little animal. I mean, you would think it plays a role that no other animal in scripture plays. In fact, it does. One of the early references to lamb is found in Genesis chapter 22. If you've not yet turned there, please open your Bible to that 22nd chapter. It is a tender, touching story of a father who was told to take the life of his son. We have to pause at that moment and believe what we just heard. Every time I read Genesis 22, I'm taken aback by Abraham's obedience. Look at the command from God, verse 1. It came about after these things that God tested Abraham and said to him, Abraham, and he said, here am I. He said, take now your son, your only son, whom you love, Isaac. Go to the land of Moriah and offer him there as a burnt offering on one of the mountains of which I will tell you. Abraham rose early in the morning and saddled the donkey and took two of his young men with him and Isaac, his son. And he split wood for the burnt offering and arose and went to the place which God had told him. Yes, you read that correctly. Abraham is an aging father. The son is born to the family late in life, and many years have passed since the birth, and Isaac is now a young adult. We know that because he carries the firewood up the mountain for the altar to be built. Look at verse 6. Abraham took the wood of the burnt offering and laid it on Isaac, his son. And he took in his hand the fire and the knife. The two of them walked together. When I was growing up in Sunday school, I remember seeing pictures of Abraham and Isaac. And Isaac was just a little lad. But little boys can't carry firewood, certainly not up the side of a mountain. This is a grown man. Isaac is smart enough to realize that in his hand is that which will be the makings of an altar. In his father's hand is the torch, which will set fire to the altar. So his question makes sense. He says to his father, verse 7, "My father." He said, "Here am I." And he said, "Behold the fire and the wood. But where is the lamb for the burnt offering?" Of course you would wonder. Where's the lamb? Isaac doesn't know the story. Now, Isaac is living it out. Father, we have the wood, we have the torch. We're going to build an altar. Where's the sacrificial lamb? I love Abraham's response. God will provide for himself the lamb for the burnt offering, my son. So the two of them walked on together. You know what is also impressive? There was no wrestling match at the top of the mountain. There was no fight. Not only do we admire the obedience of Abraham, but the submission of Isaac to lie down on the altar, to be bound, and his father to take the knife. He would have cut his throat had God not intervened. So it is with lambs. So it has always been. Thank goodness the Lord intervened and Isaac lived on, but it was a test of Abraham's faith in his God. If you trace the word further, you'll come to Exodus chapter 12. Turn there next. Exodus 12. We've come all the way to the days of Moses and the time in which the Hebrews are living under the authority of the Egyptians. And God is about to lead them into what is known now as the Exodus. And he's preparing them for the departure out of the land. They've lived there for over 400 years. And the Lord now gives them instruction on how to prepare for the departure from the land and to go into and toward the land of promise. Exodus 12:3. These are the Lord's words to Moses. "Speak to the congregation of Israel, saying, on the 10th of this month, they are each one to take a lamb for themselves." Look at that. Each family is to take a lamb for themselves, according to their father's household, a lamb for each household. If the household is too small for a lamb, then he and his neighbor nearest to his house are to take one according to the number of persons in them. According to what each man shall eat, you are to divide the lamb. Verse 5, "Your lamb shall be an unblemished male, a year old. You may take it from the sheep or from the goats. You shall keep it until the 14th day of the same month. Then the whole assembly of the congregation of Israel is to kill it at twilight." That would be the night they would be exiting from the land of Egypt. But you're to keep it there and have it ready. Verse 7, "Moreover, they shall take some of the blood and put it on the two doorposts, on the lintel of the houses in which they eat it. They shall eat the flesh that same night, roasted with fire. They shall eat it with unleavened bread and bitter herbs. Do not eat any of it raw or boiled at all with water, but rather roasted with fire." Verse 11. Now you shall eat it in this manner, with your loins girded, your sandals on your feet, your staff in your hand. You shall eat it in haste. Why? It is the Lord's Passover. You who know the story know that, well, let's read it. Verse 12. I will go through the land of Egypt on that night and will strike down all the firstborn in the land of Egypt, both man and beast, and against all the gods of Egypt I will execute judgment. I am the Lord. The blood shall be a sign for you on the houses. So when the death angel passed over, that's where the word comes from. When the death angel passed over, as the blood was seen, he would leave the house and leave it untouched. But if there was no blood on the door, then the angel would enter and the life of the firstborn would be taken. This was what it took to break the back of Pharaoh. Finally, Pharaoh says to the Israelites, let the people go. He says to Moses, go, be on your way. But the lamb was an essential part of the Exodus strategy. We could look at Leviticus 23 or Exodus 29. In Exodus chapter 29, you will see another reference to lambs. Verse 38 of Exodus 29. Now this is what you shall offer on the altar: 2 one-year-old lambs each day. 29:38 of Exodus. And do that continuously. And the one lamb you shall offer in the morning, and the other lamb you shall offer at twilight. Verse 42. It shall be a continual burnt offering throughout your generations at the doorway of the tent of meeting before the Lord, where I will meet with you to speak with you. Merrill Tenney, in his work Encyclopedia of the Bible, writes this: the lamb was the principal animal of sacrifice among the Jews, being the offering each morning and each evening in the Mosaic system, and especially on the Sabbath. Also, the lamb was sacrificed on special days of religious significance. Lambs represented innocence and gentleness. To this day, the presence of blood is still seen as significant in the household of the Orthodox Jews. The feasts, the festivals, the holy days, the special days, even the Nazirite vow was to be accompanied with the offering of lambs. And here in Exodus 12, we sort of have the seed plot for the rest of the festivals and feasts of the Jews, as lambs were offered up. Our faith today is, if you will, bloodless. But in those days, there was not a time when there wasn't blood running from the altar of the place of worship. Strange to us, but very familiar to those who would follow in the generations to come. Now, we turn to the New Testament, Mark chapter 14, and we come across yet another reference to the lamb. Mark 14, beginning at verse 12. On the first day of unleavened bread, when the Passover lamb was being sacrificed, his disciples said to him — the him, of course, would be Jesus — where do you want us to go and prepare for you to eat the Passover? Verse 16, the disciples went out, came to the city, found it just as he had told them, and they prepared the Passover. These are all grown men. Throughout their childhood and teenage years, young adult years, to the very age they are, they have been familiar with the Passover meal. They knew how to prepare it. They knew the ingredients. They knew the way to fix the lamb so that it would be appropriate for the Passover meal. And they told the Lord himself, we'll go and prepare it, completely familiar with it. And it answers back to what we just read in Exodus 12. Just a couple more. 1 Corinthians 5, beginning at verse 6. 1 Corinthians 5, verse 6. Paul is writing the people of Corinth, and he's urging them to clean up their lives. They were a people who danced near the edge of disobedience. They were what we might call a fast culture. And because of that, Paul had to rein them in. And one of the ways of doing it was to remind them of the importance of getting rid of the leaven. In the scriptural days, leaven was a symbol. It was a word representing sin. Look at how Paul uses it in 1 Corinthians 5, verse 6. Your boasting is not good. They'd been boasting about how full of grace they were, when in fact it was license. He said, that's not good. Do you not know that a little leaven leavens the whole lump of dough? Do you not realize that when you put just a little leaven, the dough will all rise? It's not just a little part of it. And it's a picture of sin. A little bit of sin and the life is contaminated. It was illustrated to me at one time, a pin and a balloon. How many pins does it take to burst a balloon? One pin and the whole balloon bursts. The presence of sin and the life is on its way to becoming shattered. So he says, clean up your life. A little bit of leaven leavens the whole lump. When I was taking Greek from Dr. Stan Toussaint years ago in my days at seminary, he told a funny story of one of his students earlier than when I was a student of his. He said, the student could not get that translated. The little leaven leavens the whole lump of dough. And he said, he finally, in an exasperated moment, simply said, well, a little dab will do you. That seemed to say it for him. That's true with sin, just a little dab, and it's amazing what it does. So a thought, reap an act. So an act, reap a habit. So a habit, reap your character. So your character, reap your destiny. That's Paul's concern here. And so he now turns to the picture of Christ the Lamb, Christ the Passover. Verse 7, clean out the old leaven so that you may be a new lump, just as you are in fact unleavened, meaning in your position you are as righteous as the Son of God is righteous. So in your life you must be as well. For Christ, here it is, Christ, our Passover, has also been sacrificed. Isn't that a marvelous statement? We no longer come to an altar and slice the throat of an animal and the blood pours out, as happened day after day after day on Jewish altars. We come to our Savior, who is our Passover, and in him forgiveness is found. In him alone there is purpose and reason to go on with our lives. The Christ, our Passover, has been sacrificed. And let me add this. He never needs to be sacrificed again. It is called a finished work. Christ said while hanging on the cross, tetelestai, the very word he used, it has been finished. It has been completed. It is done, paid for, paid in full. And at that moment, the Lamb of God took care of that which had forever plagued humanity. Past, present, and future, the sins of humanity taken care of. Now, this isn't an afterthought with God. This is part of the plan since the foundations of the world. In fact, Isaiah chapter 53 prophesied of it way back 700 years B.C. Isaiah writes of the Lamb who was to be slaughtered, picturing the coming Messiah. So Isaiah is looking ahead 700 years or so for the coming of Messiah. Verse 3 of Isaiah 53, he was despised and forsaken of men, a man of sorrows and acquainted with grief, and like one from whom men hide their face, he was despised and we did not esteem him. It's a picture of shunning. But look at verse 5. He was pierced through for our transgressions, crushed for our iniquities. The chastening for our well-being fell on him, and by his scourging we are healed.
6: 700 years before it happened, Isaiah saw it coming. A Messiah who would be despised, rejected, crushed. Not for his own sins, but for ours. Pierced for our transgressions. Wounded for our iniquities. The weight of that prophecy is staggering. This is Insight for Living. 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
7: I came across a quote not long ago that I haven't been able to shake. It was from a man named John Allen, a Salvation Army saint who was near the end of his life. John made this shocking statement, "I deserve to be damned. I deserve to be in hell. But God interfered." That last part is worth repeating. God interfered. Wow. I love that more than I can say. Because that's the story of the cross. We were running hard in the wrong direction, and God stepped in. He didn't send a memo. He didn't offer a suggestion. He hung on a cross and bled and died and rose again. That's not a metaphor. That's history. And that interference has changed every life that's ever truly reckoned with it. Here's what keeps me up at night. Millions of people are still running the wrong direction, and they don't know it. They're busy. They're sincere. Some of them are sitting in church every Sunday, but they've never had a real, personal, life-altering encounter with the cross we proclaim. 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You are the one who sends it. 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The cross is going to reorient their entire life. Your gift makes that possible. 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
1: Welcome to Leading the Way with International Bible Teacher Dr. Michael Youssef. And today, the final message of an inspirational series in the book of James. It's called 12 Evidences of Faith. Dr. Michael Youssef helps you better understand the evidence true believers should have growing in their lives. Today, prayer. 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
2: Four things here that the Apostle James gives us as this 12th evidence of faith. First, in verse 13, he says, pray always. Secondly, in verses 14 and 15, he says, pray for one another. And then thirdly, he comes to verses 16 to 18 and he said, pray the kind of prayer that releases God's power, that brings about answers to prayer. And fourthly, he says, pray for you and for others that they may remain faithful to the Lord. First, he said, pray all times. Is any of you in trouble? He should pray. Any of you happy should praise. You see, James understood, like most of us understand, that when you're in trouble, when you're going through tough times, we can become real great prayer warriors. We pray hard and we pray diligently. When we are going through tough times, when we want something from God, we want God to answer. We're at every prayer meeting. We're asking people to pray for us. When we're pressed by our circumstances, when we come to the end of ourselves, we pray and we become great prayer people, men, women, boys and girls. And what James is saying is that when God answers your prayer, that you should be as serious and as diligent and as intentional in praising God as much as you were when you were petitioning God. Amen. That's what he's saying. The problem with spiritual immaturity is that when we want God, we ask and we ask and we ask. And then when God answers our prayer, we may, just may, say, thank you, God, and run off until we need him again. Now, James is saying it's okay to pray and petition God in the time of suffering. Don't you stop asking God in the times of trouble. Don't you stop asking God to bring your needs to him. Keep on doing it, but please praise him with the same intensity and with the same desire, with the same diligence, and with the same persistence when he answers your prayer. Now, here's a major problem with some believers. And I'm saying some, not everybody. You can identify with it, whether you are or you're not. There are some people, when they're facing tough times, difficult times, instead of pressing hard toward the heart of God, they withdraw fellowship from God. They stop praying. Are you one of those? Listen carefully. Just when they need to be closest to God, they run away from him. Some Christians do that, and you wonder why. Why they do this? At least there are two reasons. Both are really either false view of God or false view of what suffering is. First, many Christians have the wrong view of suffering. They think that if they have been dealt a powerful blow or a setback in life, then God must be angry with them. And because kids learn to avoid and get away from an angry parent, they avoid God because they think God is angry with them. Now, this is a faulty view of understanding God and the grace of God in life. I'm talking about Christians. I'm talking about believers. I'm talking about people who have been born again, saved by grace. I'm not talking about somebody outside the church. But the reason they do that, every time they're in trouble, they get away from God instead of getting closer to God, is because they have never let go of the feeling of guilt and shame and inadequacy of their past sins. That's why. And so when God pursues them, trying to enfold them in his gracious arm, they think that God is out there to punish them. when he's trying to enfold them into his loving arms to say, I love you, I care for you, I forgave your sins, my son paid for your sins on the cross. They run away from the loving God like a frightened, guilty child. The second thing is that many people stay away from God in times of trouble because they are angry with God. Now, whether they are going through financial crisis or whether they're going through some health issues, now whether they're going through some setbacks of some sort in life, they become angry with God. And listen to me, Satan loves it when a believer's angry with God. He really does. He feels that he's got you exactly where he wants you. Why? Because that way he can get them to rationalize sin and rebellion. How? How does Satan do that? Listen carefully. He comes to the person and says, you know, listen, Snookums, whatever your name is, you need to get back at God for not doing this or not doing that or the other thing. Asaph was a great musician. He was the head of the choir for King David. Wonderful composer. Wrote lots of wonderful psalms. And in Psalm 73, he looked at how the wicked seemed to be prospering and the righteous are suffering, and he got angry with God. He said, I'm wasting my righteous living. I've been good to God. How come God cannot be good to me? And then God graciously takes him and let him see the eternity and what's going to happen to those so-called prospering wicked people. And then in the end, he says, oh, Lord, I am sorry. I was a donkey. That's a Semitic way of saying, I was stupid, spiritually stupid, and I'm deeply sorry. Years ago, a child psychologist told me this. I have never forgotten it, and I'll never forget it. He said, the number one reason some teenagers get into trouble, whether it be cutting themselves or pornography or whatever, sexual illicitness or addiction of any kind, he said, the number one reason is that they convince themselves that their parents don't love them. And if they convince themselves that the parents don't love them, they can justify their rebellion and sin. Listen, that's how some believers behave. That's how some believers react. They say, God doesn't love me. And Satan loves it. Pray in the times of trouble does at least three things. It's an antidote to loneliness. It is a reminder that God is in control. And it helps us see things and circumstances from God's perspective, not ours. Back in 1855, an Irish poet by the name of Joseph Scriven composed a hymn that is known to most of us, What a Friend We Have in Jesus. Most people don't realize that that hymn came out of the furnace of affliction. You see, Joseph was engaged to be married, not just once, but twice. His first fiancée drowned in the day before the wedding supposed to take place. The second time he got engaged, his fiancée died of pneumonia. And you imagine the girls in town are running away from him. And in the end, he decided that he's going to dedicate his life 24/7 to serving the Lord. Far from being angry with God, he gave his whole to God. In fact, he wrote that song originally as a poem for his mother to comfort her when he left Ireland and went to Canada. But then some of the stanzas was added later. Have we trials and temptations? Have we trouble anywhere? We should never be discouraged. Take it to the Lord in prayer. Can we find a friend so faithful who will all our sorrows share? Jesus knows our every weakness. Take it to the Lord in prayer. Pray all the times. Secondly, he said, pray for one another. Pray for one another. Verses 14 and 15. Is any of you sick? You should call the elders of the church and pray over him and anoint him with oil and in the name of the Lord. See, James speaking about the person who's so sick he couldn't go to church. And he talks about the oil because the oil is a symbol of the Holy Spirit's power to heal. Now, I think some of you know this, but I want to tell you anyway. This particular verse is talking about the faith of the elders, not the faith of the sick person. Now, I am not minimizing the faith of the sick person, but I want to tell you, at least in this passage, he's talking about the faith of the elders. And what just this prayer of faith is all about? What is that all about? It is the belief expressed in prayer by the elders of the church, namely that our sovereign God is in the business of healing people. It is the belief that the option for healing remains in God's hands, not ours. It is the belief that when we do pray, we do not order God to do something like a genie. It is the belief that we submit to the sovereign will of God. It is the belief that God, it's His prerogative to heal or not an obligation. It is a belief that our obligation is to petition God and then trust Him fully for the outcome. Pray at all times. Pray for each other. Thirdly, he said, pray the prayer that releases the power of God in answer prayer. Talk about misunderstood verse. Therefore, confess your sins to each other, and the prayer of the righteous man, as in the old translation said, availeth much. This is powerful and effective. What does that mean? Confess your sins to one another. Now, here's the sad part. It is fashionable in some circles in this 21st century church in the West to take this to mean that you got to hang out all your dirty laundry for everyone to see. Tell everybody every sin you committed. I'm aware of some groups that practiced this travesty and ended up destroying many a marriage because of this public revelation. They think that this verse means you got to be total honesty. And they think total honesty means that you tell everything. I want you to listen carefully, please, because that is a total misunderstanding of this verse. Because when you do that, where is the focus? The focus is on sin, not on the power of God to forgive sin. When you focus on that, and when you focus on the sin, not the power of God to forgive sins, the devil can use that to drag you back to sin. So what does it mean, confessing your sin one to another? Listen very carefully. First, you must begin confession of sin to God. Because ultimately, every sin is a sin against

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1: By our sins. Private sins require private confession to God and to the individual who's been hurt by our sin. Why is this so important? Listen to me. Why I'm spending time? Why? Because such accurate and biblical confession releases the power of God. You see, when you don't confess your sin, you create a barrier between you and God. Now, God does not put the barrier. Now, don't blame God for that. God never moves. God never changes. But we place a barrier between us and God. When we confess our sin, what we're doing? We come in agreement with God because God knows what happened anyway. God knows our sin anyway. And therefore, when I come in agreement with God, I said, God, I am deeply sorry. I repent. Please forgive me. James said there is a secret of blessing when you come in agreement with God. There's a power in agreement. Imagine the power of agreement with God. Listen, if we don't keep short accounts with God, every time we pray, we're going to feel like heaven is like iron and the earth is like a brass. We are going anywhere. The psalmist said, if I incline a sin in my heart, that is, if I don't confess my sin, God will not hear me. That barrier that we have created by our sin. Here's something I want to tell you, must never, never, never forget. Those believers who are not growing spiritually, it is because they have a casual attitude towards sin. They really do. They have a casual attitude towards sin. But sometimes you have to ask the question, what keeps a person from confessing to God and confessing to the person that they're wrong? What keeps them from asking for forgiveness? Well, sometimes it's because of pride. We don't want to say we're wrong. We don't want to say I'm sorry. Pride plays a dominant role. Other times because of fear. We always say, well, what's going to happen if that person withdraws forgiveness from me? What's going to happen if that person rebuffs me? What's going to happen if that person deliberately turns around and hurts me? Let me tell you something. It is worth it. It is worth it to be able to receive the blessing of God and the power that He releases in answer to prayers. It's worth it. The blessing of confession and seeking forgiveness. And sometimes it's just general dishonesty. We, like Adam, you know, we try to hide from God and hide from others and even hide from ourselves. We'd rather cover up than confess. But that's why James is saying that it is vitally important to confess. It's vitally important. Why? He gives us the answer in verse 16. Healing will take place when we do. What kind of healing is he talking about? It is the healing that comes from mending our fellowship with God, from mending our fellowship with one another. Look at the last line of verse 16, the prayer of the righteous. You have to ask, who are the righteous? Listen carefully. All the believers are righteous in some way because we have no righteousness of ourselves when we came into the Lord Jesus Christ, received Him as Savior and Lord. The Bible said Jesus imputes His righteousness upon us. So we only have an imputed righteousness. All the believers do. But I know, and you know, not all believers walk in that righteousness. And that is why he's saying, when we have short accounts with God, when we confess, that is the righteousness that pleases God. And that's why the prayer of the righteous, not a special super saint, not a pastor or an elder, but anybody who is walking in the righteousness of Jesus Christ, who's confessing and keeping short accounts and not holding grudges and not building grudges, that person, his prayer and her prayer are going to be answered. See, that's the power that God releases as a result of us keeping short accounts. And that's why he goes on to tell us about Elijah. Elijah was intimate with God. Elijah was attuned to the mind of God. Elijah would not allow anything to come between him and God. Elijah knew the mind of God so much so that when he prayed, God released his power. But Elijah was far from perfect. Let me give you a Yusuf translation. Elijah was flawed like all of us. I know it's a rough translation, but that's really what he meant. But he would not allow a barrier to build between

0: between him and God. Elijah knew God. He trusted God fully. He obeyed God even when his knees were knocking. Pray all the times. Pray for others. Pray that prayer that releases the power of God. And fourthly, pray that you and others remain faithful. Verses 19 and 20. One of you should wander from the truth, and someone should bring him back. He said, remember this, whoever turns a sinner from error of his way will save him from death and cover a multitude of sins. Do you know someone who's wandering from the Lord right now? Someone who's wandering from the fold of God? You may be a person here today who had wandered away from the fold of God, and God brought you here for a purpose to hear this message, because God is pursuing you. He wants you to come into his embrace. He's not pursuing you so he punishes you. He's pursuing you so he might bring you in and hold you and enfold you. If you know someone that you try to restore and bring back to the truth, and for whatever reason they're not responsive, listen to me very carefully. Here's what you need to know. Don't ever give up praying for that person. Don't ever surrender his or her soul. Keep asking for the opportunity to restore the brother or the sister. Your prayer will cover a multitude of sin. In all of this, there's something of vital importance. He's saying that love does not sweep sin under the carpet. It doesn't. And where there is love, there is truth. And where there is truth, there is an honest confession. Where there is honest confession of sin, there is cleansing and forgiveness and power. Beloved, I know in the spiritual life, sometimes people feel trapped. They may feel trapped in an illness. They may feel trapped in a financial circumstances not their own doing. They may feel trapped in past sins. They may feel trapped in some opposition and scorn of others. They may feel trapped in one form of addiction or another. And when you feel trapped, the natural tendency is to panic. But don't do the natural. Do the supernatural. There's some natural tendency is to lose your head or you pound and you scream or imagine the worst. That is why, don't forget, there is an emergency button. It's called prayer. And you can pray to the one who has limitless power, who listens to you 24/7. The one who loves you more than anyone is able to love you. The prayer of the righteous availeth much. After confession and cleansing and restoration, God's power is going to be released in you. The question is, are you ready?
1: Thank you for making time to listen to Dr. Michael Youssef and leading the way. I really appreciate the timely reminder that prayer is reaching out to the one who has limitless power, and he loves me more than anyone.
2: I grew up in a very traumatic living situation. I was sexually abused. I was very terrified of pretty much everything, and I didn't trust anyone. And I had a great desire to be loved. My heart craved love. As I look back, I can tell that there were many instances where the Lord was beckoning for me to draw near to him. Sometimes I would just walk by a church and I felt like the church was calling me to come inside. One day I was at home and the Lord impressed in my spirit that he was real. And I decided to ask the Lord to come into my heart and save me. And I was baptized. As I grew in my Christian faith, I entered a phase in my life where it was very confusing. It was during that time of crisis that I started listening to Dr. Michael Youssef's teachings, which I found were very uncompromising. And that really drew me. The Lord was showing me that I needed to hold fast to his word and that he could be trusted as a sure foundation. And Dr. Youssef preaches the uncompromising truth, the word of God.
0: though your sins are like scarlet, they shall be white as snow. That's our God.
2: By listening to Dr. Michael Youssef, my faith began to grow. As the Lord says, faith cometh by hearing, and hearing by the word of God. And when I found out that Dr. Youssef and the rest of the team were coming to DC, I was so excited. I just knew that I had to be there to hear Dr. Youssef proclaim the gospel and to be in prayer along with my brothers and sisters in Christ. It was such an amazing event. In addition to Awake America, I am so excited about the navigators. There are people all over the world who can access these navigators and hear the gospel being proclaimed in their own native language. That is just so awesome. The Lord used Leading the Way with Dr. Michael Youssef in my life to help me greatly. Now, the way that the Lord is using me, He's just constantly connecting me with people and giving me a burden for people so that I can pray for them and share the good news of the gospel. You can trust the Lord. He loves you. His word is true.
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0: When Jesus washed his disciples' feet, he certainly provided a great example of humility, but that wasn't the full thrust of what he was doing. Today on Truth for Life, Alistair Begg points us to the deeper truths that Jesus' action portrayed. Let's open our Bibles to chapter 13 in John's Gospel.
1: Well, let's move on from the humility that Jesus displays to the clarity that, if you like, Jesus provides. We won't delay on this, but we need to understand the custom of the day. I'm sure many of us are familiar with it. Therefore, it's just tedious when you have to listen to the fellow go and take about 15 minutes describing something that could be described in a sentence. So let's just try and get right through it, shall we? The roads of Palestine were unsurfaced. They were uncleaned. In dry weather, the traveler's feet would be dusty. In wet weather, they would squelch through the mud, and they would be quite challenging. Consequently, the wearing of open sandals would bring their feet at the end of a journey into the context of a home in need of attention before they went very far. As a result of that, there were water pots at the door. The water pots were there in order to be used for the washing of the feet. Along with the water pots, there was often a servant. The servant would then know what he was supposed to do, take the water, wash the feet, let the people in for the meal. If the servant wasn't present, then the person who was responsible for the home would then exercise due humility in fulfilling the role of the servant so that you, having been welcomed to the house, would enjoy the privileges. We've been doing much the same in enjoying the hospitality of someone around the lake. We've actually had one of those coolers with water in it all week, so that when we come up off the beach, we stand in the cooler and shake around a little so that our feet may then be presentable when we go into the house. Half the time the water has been so cold, it's been a challenge all of its own. But nevertheless, and despite how much I've asked my wife just to stand there and wash my feet for me, it just hasn't happened. Well, the interesting thing is that in terms of the custom of the day, it just hadn't happened. And you will notice that the disciples had presumably worked themselves up into such a state of competitive pride, or that they'd just grown so disinterested in one another that the meal was already being served. It's within the context of the meal. You'll notice that. He got up and took off his outer clothing and engaged in these things. Now, here's the real issue, and at this point we have to fasten down. We need to grasp the symbolism which Peter clearly misses. We need to grasp the symbolism which Peter clearly misses. Because if we miss it with him, then we miss the whole thing. And then it can just so easily become a form of moralism. Here's humility, why don't you try and be humble? It is a lesson in humility, but that is not ultimately what it is. In chapter 3, he's spoken about the need for spiritual birth. In chapter 4, about the nature of spiritual living water. In chapter 6, about spiritual bread, he who is the bread of life. And now he is addressing the issue of spiritual cleansing. And the perplexity of Peter in verse 6 is understandable in that he confronts the incongruity of what is taking place. In other words, he recognizes what John the Baptist recognized when Jesus comes towards him to be baptized by him. And John the Baptist says, "You come to be baptized by me? Shouldn't I be being baptized by you?" And on that occasion, Jesus, who remembers, says, "Let it be so now, for thus it is fitting to fulfill all righteousness." In other words, John, just do what I'm asking you. This is the way it has to be. Now, in a similar vein, the perplexity of Peter is obvious. He came to Simon Peter, who said to him, "Lord, are you going to wash my feet?" Or in the King James Version, which I love, "Lord, dost thou my feet wash?" It just kind of rings somehow, doesn't it? "Lord, dost thou my feet wash? You're going to wash my feet?" And the conversation, you see, is a classic illustration. It's part of the dramatic irony that you get in John's gospel all over the place. For example, you see it in John chapter 4, where the woman and Jesus are talking at cross purposes. Jesus says, "You know, if you knew who it was who was talking to you, you would ask him for a drink of water and you'd never need water again." And she says, "Oh, I'd love to get that water because I hate coming down here in the middle of the day." Well, they're talking across purposes. Jesus is talking about a water that will quench her spiritual thirst. She's thinking purely in physical terms. Jesus here is dealing with something at a spiritual level. Peter is responding at an obviously physical level. And it is a classic illustration of the danger The mistakes which emerge from conceiving in physical terms of that which is clearly spiritual in significance. That, incidentally, is the whole issue of eat my body, eat my flesh. We're not going to stop on that. And you will notice that Jesus tells them in verse 7, you don't realize now what I'm doing, but later you will understand. In other words, the penny's going to drop later on. That's the significance, incidentally, of what you find in John chapter 16, when Jesus says to them, I have much more to say to you, more than you can now bear, but when he, the Spirit of truth, comes, he will guide you into all truth, and so on. In other words, that is an express promise for the apostles, so that they will be guided into the truth that to this point they've never fully got. And when they get it, then they'll be able to write it down so that in the letters, in the epistles, we will have an understanding of what unfolded in the Gospels. People come to John 16 and they say, well, of course, he's going to guide us into all truth, as if somehow or another that is for us. It's actually not ultimately for us, it's for the disciples. They were the ones who had seen it all but didn't get it. What do you mean you'll wash my feet? What do you mean I need this? What do you mean you're going to suffer and die? You shouldn't be suffering and dying. And Jesus says, well, you know, eventually the penny will drop. When the Spirit of God comes, he will lead you into all truth. And then when Peter begins to write his letter, he's able to say, Christ died for sins once for all, the righteous for the unrighteous, to bring us to God. So you have the fact plus the interpretation. Well, you see, at this point, he is absolutely at sea, hence his question. Now, let's be fair to Peter. He's aware of the incongruity that the situation presents. But he's dreadfully unaware of the incongruity of a disciple telling his Lord and Master what he may and may not do. Right? Look at verse 8. No, said Peter, you shall never wash my feet. Peter, this is not a good start, man. You've got a whole chronicle of these things going. I mean, by now, surely you ought to get it. You've had the, blessed are you, Simon Bar-Jonah, for flesh and blood has not revealed this to you, but my Father is in heaven. There's an attaboy, followed immediately by, get behind me, Satan. And here he goes again. And now I'm coming here to wash your feet. Lord, dost my feet thou wash? Yeah. No. Okay. Peter, unless by means, and this is if you like the Alistair Begg expanded version of the verse, unless by means of my entire work of humiliation, of which this feet washing is only a part, unless I cleanse you from your sins, you do not share with me in the fruits of my redemptive work. Now listen, as in verse 9, Peter swings with the pendulum right across to the other side. It's standard Peter. Then, Lord, not just my feet, but I'll take the whole package, my hands and my head as well. Now, will you notice that even in this, Peter is reluctant to have Jesus do what Jesus is going to do. Jesus might legitimately say, I didn't say anything to you about your hands and your head, clown. I'm here to wash your feet. You know, first of all, I don't want my feet washed. Then I want my own program. Peter is such a tremendous encouragement to many of us, isn't he? Big mouth plus fat head. Because he still completely misunderstands the meaning of the action. Jesus is not in this washing cleansing his disciples, but he is in this washing symbolizing that cleansing which is provided in the blood he is about to be shed. Years ago, I heard an address given by somebody, actually one of my friends, and he gave this address. And his address was, there are some things that can only be dealt with a basin and a towel. And I wrote him a note and I said, hey, how could you expound John 13 and leave it there? Because it's not about water and a basin. It's about the blood of the cross. And unless you get to the blood of the cross, you've completely missed the point of the water and the basin and the towel. And he wrote back and said, cynically, I wish I was a genius like you that understood the Bible. I'm sorry, I'm just a poor peon and I don't know what I'm talking about. And I don't ever want to play golf with you again. And it's actually only in the last 4 or 5 years that we have been reconciled to one another and talked with one another. That's the facts. I didn't write it in judgment. I wrote it in the way that I want somebody to write to me, as they frequently do, and point out the missing links. So that's why Jesus then uses the imagery of the man who bathes. Verse 10, a person who has had a bath needs only to wash his feet. His whole body is clean. In other words, he didn't have to keep going and having a bath every 20 minutes. What is he saying? He who is the one cleansed by the shedding of my blood, he who is justified by my grace, doesn't need to be cleansed totally again and again, but is in need of daily cleansing by the sanctifying work of the Spirit. That is why when sin enters into the life of the believer, we don't have to become a Christian all over again. In the same way that when your father says, I want you to bring the car home by 11:30, prompt, and you bring the car home at 12:30 a.m., not prompt, the following morning at the breakfast table, we got a little bit of a problem. There is a cloud come down between father and son. The relationship is intact. He's still my dad. I'm still his son. But the enjoyment of the relationship has been impaired by my disobedience. I don't have to ask him to become my dad again. I have to ask him to forgive me for the fact that I didn't do what he asked me to do and it spoiled my relationship with him. Hence the importance of coming constantly to God in repentance and in faith. The Christian life is a life of daily repentance. If it isn't, then we're not even awake. Because you can hardly get out of your bed without sinning your soul. So you have to come again, back again for fresh cleansing. Now, what we understand, and we must move to a final point and to a close, is you will notice Jesus says, and you are clean, but not every one of you. In other words, he says, you are the sharers in the redemption which I am coming to provide. Wash me, and I shall be whiter than snow. That's the picture that is here. It is that cleansing which baptism portrays, but does not perform. And it is that cleansing which ought to cause us, each of us, to confront this question. Namely, if this is a dramatic illustration of the cleansing that is provided by the blood of Jesus, have I been cleansed by Christ's blood? Have I come to him and asked him to make real in my experience what he has made possible in his death? If you like, in the words of the old hymn, have you been to Jesus for the cleansing flood? Are you washed in the blood of the Lamb? Are your garments spotless? Are they white as snow? Are you washed in the blood of the Lamb? You say, well, no, my garments are not spotless. Well, yes, they are, because remember, he gave you a robe of righteousness, which you don't deserve. He covered you over with a robe of Christ's righteousness. I have been saved from sin's penalty. I have been cleansed. I don't need re-cleansed, as it were. And it is this, that in this expression of humility, Jesus is making clear. In fact, if you like, Peter's protest displays the pride of the man or the woman who will not come to Christ in this way, confident of their own ability to clean themselves up, confident of their own ability to put themselves right with God, instinctively convinced that they are in no need of any kind of divine cleansing. They would rather do something for God than admit that they are hopelessly and helplessly lost, unless God were to intervene and do something for them. In other words, they are the Naamans of the 21st century. The Naamans of the 21st century. with their entourage. Mm-mm. I'm not going to go and dip myself in that filthy Jordan River, no matter who says it. No, I will not go to Christ and admit that I am unfit for heaven and unable to rectify it. My word, there must be other ways and other places that this entry gate of heaven may be approached. No. No other door. No other way. No other guide to the realms of day. No other helper when tempted astray. No other friend but Jesus. Now it is when we get all of that that we can then put the PS on and notice not only the humility Jesus displays and the clarity that he provides, but the activity that he expects. And you'll notice his question in verse 12. When he had finished washing their feet, he put on his clothes and returned to his place. And he said, "Do you understand what I have done for you? You call me teacher and Lord, and that's the right thing, for that's what I am. Now that I, your Lord and teacher, have washed your feet, you also should wash one another's feet. I've set you an example that you should do as I've done for you. I tell you the truth, no servant is greater than his master. A messenger is not greater than the one who sent him. Now that you know these things, you will be blessed if you do them." Now the question, of course, is Jesus here instituting a new ordinance, that of feet washing, as some today teach? I don't think so. It's my opinion. It's not a main thing or a plain thing. Therefore, I'm not prepared to go to the mat and die over the discussion. And I don't want to have the discussion with you afterwards. I just let you know that immediately. Because it's quite boring to me. "I tell you the truth," he says, "I have set you an example that you should do as I have done for you." I think it's significant that he doesn't say that you should do what I have done for you. You should do as I have done for you. In the "as" is all of the symbolism and all of the notion and nature of humble service. I think the correct application has to be there. I know that many believe other than that, or at least some do. And this very incident has its own meaning within its own context, whether it's repeated or not. It sets within the context and the culture of the time. I think this incident is similar, for example, to understanding 1 Corinthians 8 and the food offered to idols. How do you take the story of the food offered to idols written in the context of 1 Corinthians and make application of it in the 21st century in America? Because there isn't food offered to idols. What is the principle? In the immediate historical cultural expression, the principle is don't offend your weaker brother. So if you get all tied up on the food offered to idols, you may miss the point of application. In the same way, we could have one of the most phenomenal disagreements about whether you should wash each other's feet or not, and all get in a huff with one another and miss the fact that the whole point of the story was that we should serve one another in a selfless way, not argue with one another about who's right in terms of the interpretation of the foot washing. It's fantastic, really. We have the ability to mess things up, you know, just at the drop of a hat. No, I think if we understand straightforwardly that the central focus is on humility, and God in Christ looks for that to be a mark, a hallmark of our Christian experience, and that we understand in verse 17 that there is a blessedness that attends the life of humble service, then we're on the right track. After all, remember Jesus says to his followers, you know, he says, at the end of the day, you're just unprofitable servants. You know, when you've done your best, you can only say, we only did what we were supposed to do. You know, why do you expect applause when you're finished? You just did what you were asked to do. Oh, it's nice to say thank you and to commend one another. But that's for them to do. Let another praise you. You don't exalt yourself. No, Peter, when he finally got this, remember he writes in his own letter in 1 Peter 5, and he says, "Humble yourselves, therefore, under God's mighty hand, that in due time he may exalt you." Paul writes to the Romans, and he says, "Don't any one of you think of yourselves more highly than you ought. But think of yourselves with sober judgment according to the proportion of grace and wisdom and faith that God has given you, and then go ahead and exercise your responsibilities. Two quotes and we're done. One from Samuel Rutherford, a Scotsman. The other from David Wells, born in Rhodesia, but probably an Englishman. Humility has nothing to do with depreciating ourselves and our gifts in ways we know to be untrue. You know, like, oh no, I couldn't play the piano. I can't play the piano. Okay, it's not that. Even humble attitudes can be masks for pride. Humility is that freedom from ourself which enables us to be in positions in which we have neither recognition nor importance, neither power nor validity, and even experience deprivation, and yet have joy and delight. It is the freedom of knowing that we are not at the center of the universe, not even in the center of our own private universe. Good quote, huh? Rutherford, in his journals, and in my little black book, this comes quote number one. If you listen to people preach, they very quickly will reveal their sins. This is quote number one in my black book. It reads, "Be humbled, walk softly, down with your topsail, stoop, stoop. It is a low entry to go in at heaven's gates." It is a low entry to go in at heaven's gates.
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1: Father, thank you this morning. Again, that we can turn to the Bible. Thank you that we're able to go out of here and read it again for ourselves and see what's true and helpful and sensible. Grant that what is true may find a resting place in our thinking, that if anything is untrue or unclear or unhelpful, that you might help us just to banish it from our recollection. And we pray that we might be found in Christ and increasingly like Christ, and this morning particularly in terms of humble service. And now we commend the rest of the day to you, all of its exciting opportunities for friendship and for relaxation and for enjoyment. And we walk out in the strength and power of Jesus, in whose name we pray. Amen.
0: I'm Bob Lapine. Hope you'll join us tomorrow when we'll explore the deep compassion Jesus expressed for the lost and hurting, even those who are often overlooked. The Bible teaching of Alistair Begg is furnished by Truth for Life, where the learning is for living.
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4: Each one must do just as he has purposed in his heart. not grudgingly, not under compulsion, for God loves a cheerful giver. Look back at the verse. See the next to last word, cheerful? It's our word hilarious in the Greek, hilarion. God loves a hilarious giver. So this is not something you're going to do because this is what the preacher says you're going to do. It's not that. You do it and you want to laugh out loud. You do it because your heart is light, because you know God will honor having purposed in your heart. There's the mind. We purpose in our thinking, what is it we should give? It's not, let's see, what have I got? $5? Yeah, drop that in the plate. Don't bother. That's an unbiblical way to conduct your treasure. And if you wonder how you're doing with your treasure, you're about ready to figure up your IRS report, take a look. I say to people, don't show me your Bible to tell me how your giving is. Show me your checkbook. That tells me more about your walk with Christ as it relates to your treasure. That's where your heart is. That's where your heart is. So purpose in your heart what you should give. Should it be 10%? You have to purpose that. Should it be 12%? Should it be 15%? Do you really need to keep all of this for yourself? Do you really need that much? You have a bad year, you can't give as much as you gave when you had a great year. It's understandable, you're purposing in your heart. But the average American will give 2%, maybe in a good area, 3%. If this church gave across the board 10%, our entire financial needs would never, ever be lacking, ever. But you don't. If you did, I would never need to mention it, though I probably would because it's part of Scripture for those who may not among the group. At the risk of embarrassing her, let me tell you about my sister, okay? I'll hear about this later on, but I'll tell you about it right now. My sister said to me a long time ago, you know, babe, I live alone. I don't make a whole lot, and I'm nervous about giving 10%. I've heard you talk about that before. I said, you know, you ought to really trust the Lord. He'll honor that, sis. You ought to do that. She says, you know what? What if I run out? I said, I'll tell you what. If you get anywhere near running out, call me. Now, I didn't know what I was going to do when she called me, but I thought it sounded good to say, call me, and I'll be there for you, okay? Just kidding. I'd help her out. You know what? She never called me, except at the end of the year where she said, I've never seen anything like this. I'm going to up it to 12%. Why? Because she purposed in her heart, and it wasn't grudgingly or under any compulsion. You didn't even know about this. And her testimony would be it went on up to 15 and more percent. And she lives alone. Now, I'm aware that there are the people who take this passage and they tell you that if you give God $5 by the end of the week, you'll find $10. That's nonsense. That's not what this is about.
3: 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His concern is your heart. 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
5: Hello and welcome to Joni Table Talk, the show where we bring you real conversations that matter. I'm your host, Joni Lamb. Join us as we explore unforgettable testimonies, tackle hard-hitting topics, and uncover the truth that transforms lives with authenticity, biblical wisdom, and a heart for transformation. So pull up a chair, join us around the table, and let's dive right in. So it's easy to point out what's wrong in others, but the real test is recognizing our own issues. Today's guest is here to bring a powerful reminder that good intentions aren't enough. We must be led by the Spirit of God, choosing discernment over criticism. But before we get to that, join me around the table is one of the greatest encouragers I know, April Simons.
6: Oh, you're too sweet. I love that. I love that we're talking about this. You know, the world has enough critics. We need to be a voice of hope. And we also, I love that we're going to talk about looking inward, because we can't heal if we don't deal.
5: Right. Sometimes we just got to look in the mirror.
6: And we do.
7: That's right.
5: We're pointing a finger, but we have all these pointing back.
7: Exactly. Yeah. And you know, God gives us discernment. Mm-hmm. And I think that's when we see something wrong with others, that discernment is to pray, not to criticize.
5: Yeah. Right. And you know, we see so much of the church divided today,
7: yes,
5: and that going
7: absolutely.
5: On. Rachel Lamb Brown,
8: yeah.
5: Welcome.
8: You know, there's so much that's going on in our world, so much division, but also I think people don't realize the same measure that they judge,
7: yes,
8: God will judge them.
7: Yeah.
8: And so we want to just not be critical all the time, but, you know, be hopeful and bless people, pray for people when they're going through things.
5: That's good.
8: I love our guest today. She did a great sermon about this topic.
5: I know, we're going to be talking about that. Rebecca Lamb Weiss, welcome.
9: Hello.
5: How are you?
9: I also feel taller than you.
5: You do? I don't think you are. No, look.
9: No, we look good. So symmetrical.
5: We are symmetrical. What about this topic? This is important, really, that we have discernment in this day and this hour.
9: Yeah, you know, I just think that we need to look at people through the eyes of Christ.
5: Right.
9: You know, the Apostle Paul says it's the love of Christ that compels us to preach the gospel. And mm-hmm. if you're not coming from a place of love, your heart's not aligned with the Lord's.
5: Yeah.
9: And so, you know, we do all things in love. And without love, we're just a clanging cymbal. We're nothing helpful or useful in the kingdom.
5: That's right.
9: So we have to have discernment. We have to do everything from a place of love.
5: It's true, Dorothy. And so true. We've got to really pray for unity in the body of Christ.
10: Absolutely.
5: I don't think revival or reconciliation can happen without that.
10: No. You know, that's the only way it can happen. And as Christians, you know, we have to do our part. And sometimes our part doesn't look like what the world thinks it should. Mm-hmm. But regardless, we have to act in accordance to God's will. And we're Holy Spirit led. So
5: that's
10: more important than anything.
5: Okay. Well, she's a prophetic worship leader, a voice of this generation, and a pastor. Please welcome Catherine Mullins Robbins.
11: Hello.
12: Hi.
5: How are you?
11: I'm good. How are you, ladies?
5: Yeah, we're good. We're good. Welcome to the table.
11: I'm so excited to be here.
5: Where's
11: with all of these beautiful women with so much wisdom.
5: We're excited to have you.
9: Well, you fit right in. You look like you're just an extension of us.
11: I hope so, and I'm very excited.
5: For sure. We look forward to hearing what you have to say. But what if your testing season is actually God forming his purpose in you? Well, Catherine knows this firsthand, and she's here to share about learning to follow God's voice above all else. I want to touch on your motherhood and faith journey first, but I want to, after we get through that, really get to what we were talking about earlier, and that is heaven's perspective versus good intentions. I want you to get into that. It was so good. But there may be someone watching right now that you are believing God for something and it just hasn't happened. And we just want to encourage you today with Catherine's testimony. Whatever that is, I don't want you to lose hope. I want you to continue to stand and believe. If God's put something in your heart and it hasn't happened, we're going to believe with you today, okay? So stay right there. Get your cup of coffee, cup of hot tea, iced tea, whatever season it is around the world that you're watching this, and maybe a glass of water, I don't know. But kind of the short version, kind of like my story, grew up in a Christian home, great parents, loved God at an early age, surrendered your heart to the Lord. We never really had the Egypt experience, like you talk about going off road or, you know, away from God, and called into ministry, got married.
8: Girl, you just told the whole story.
11: Tell me more. I love it.
5: She's got so much to share. I want to make sure and get everything in. So tell us about meeting
10: your the love of your life.
8: Yes, David Robbins. He is
10: got a good name,
8: my rock.
10: David.
8: I know, I love it. He's so good. He's a pastor. He takes such good care of our family. He's really funny, and he loves the Lord. So that combination right there, hard worker, first and foremost loves the Lord, but a hard worker, and then he's humorous. So yeah. That's what we all want,
10: and
8: you know.
10: And he's cute.
8: Yes, so handsome. Yeah. I love him.
10: So your mom and dad, they were thrilled with that choice.
8: Yes, they honestly, I kind of listened to them. They were like, hey, what about this guy?
10: Yeah. Oh, really?
8: And it's like, listen to some people who know what they're talking
10: That's
8: about.
10: That's a good word for you kids out there. Listen yes. to your mom and dad. Yes. They kind of know this.
7: You know, one of the things that I believe is that parents may not always know who is right, but they do know who's wrong.
10: Wrong.
8: Yeah, that's it. Yes. That's it. Oh, and they can spot the wrong.
7: They can.
12: We sure can.
10: We know who's wrong. That's for sure. Right. We get to pray in hard over
7: that's
10: the
7: right.
10: Wrong. Okay.
7: That's right.
10: So you were married about a year, and you decide what?
8: We wanted to have kids, obviously, and so we started believing the Lord for that and trying. And if you would have told me that I would be somebody who struggled with infertility, little Catherine, you know, I would say, no, that's never going to be an issue.
10: You're healthy.
8: I'm healthy. I work out. Probably should work out more than I do. But and so all of a sudden, we've been trying for a while, and I'm not getting pregnant. So we finally get to a point, we say, well, we probably need to go see a doctor and just see if they can at least identify the issue so we know how to pray and how to fight and if I need to change something naturally. And we go to see the doctor, and they say, we can't find anything wrong. And it's so hard because
12: that's crazy.
8: Yeah, you want an answer. And I mean, all of the tests came back clear. And we were nothing was working.
12: Wow, that's wild.
13: And so sometimes that can feel even more defeating because it's like if you just knew,
8: yes.
13: you could have a solution to how to fix it, but just
10: fix
13: not
10: it.
13: Knowing.
8: Yes. And I'm a fixer, so it really went against my nature to not be able to fix the situation.
10: And so let's just talk about what happened then. So 1 year,
8: yes.
10: 2 year,
8: mm-hmm.
10: 3, 4,
8: yes.
10: 5, 6, 7, 8.
8: Wow.
10: 8 years, and then what happens?
8: So at the 8.5 year mark, I get pregnant, but I have a miscarriage.
12: That must have been so hard.
8: And yeah, I remember even telling one of my friends, we were at a ramp event with Karen Wheaton, and I was telling one of my friends, I said, you know, I'm late. I don't think I'm pregnant though, because I'd had so many disappointments, you know? Yeah. And I come back, I'm pregnant. And
10: you're so excited.
8: I mean,
10: you think this is it?
8: Over the moon, excited. Yeah. This is my promise. This is the thing that I've contended for, believed for. And how many other people have experienced those moments in different situations that they're dealing with in their life? You know, it's like, this is the breakthrough and then a total drop.
10: Yeah,
8: after
10: talk to
8: that.
10: Them right now, Catherine. Talk to those people for just a second.
8: To those of you who are contending for the promise, I want to encourage you, don't give up. God has a plan for your life. It says in the Bible that he wrote a book about you. He wrote a story about you. Every day of your life has already been ordained. He has a good ending for you and mine, and he has a good ending to the story, the storm, the season that you're facing. And so I just want to decree over you in Jesus' name that no weapon formed against you in this season is going to prosper. I want to decree over you that in this season that faith is rising and it's pushing back unbelief. It's pushing back the turmoil of your thoughts that the enemy has really just been trying to plague you with, that's saying, you know, it's never going to happen. The Lord isn't going to be faithful to you in this season. The Lord isn't going to do what he said he was going to do. I want to decree over you in Jesus' name, it's going to happen. Don't you dare give up in Jesus' name.
10: Amen. That's for you, you know, and it's not necessarily that you're believing for a baby. It might be that.
8: Yeah.
10: But there are other things that you're believing for. Mm-hmm. And God is saying, I put that in your heart. Don't faint. It's coming. Okay.
8: Yes.
10: So, okay, you have a miscarriage, and what great disappointment.
8: Yes.
10: Of course, we know that life begins at conception.
8: Yes.
10: So that baby is with the Lord.
8: Worshiping in
10: and
8: heaven.
10: And you really felt like it was what?
8: A girl.
10: And so you actually gave her a name.
8: Yes, Marie Elizabeth.
12: Oh.
10: Marie Elizabeth.
8: Which Marie means wished for child.
10: Mm. Oh, I love that. I love that. So, okay, so then are you thinking, is it going to take another 8 years? What happened?
8: Yeah, and you just don't know at this point. It's the Isaac's on the altar. And I really had to get to a point, and this is hard. I feel like we all struggle with this, of if this never happens, am I still going to worship?
12: Yeah.
10: That's right.
8: If this never happens, is God still who he says he is, and is he still worthy? And so I had to get to that conclusion point of it doesn't matter. And to even say, I'm not actually owed a child, that's a hard word to come to. Yes, we have promises and we can contend, but a
6: at the end of the day, I have to trust the Lord with this and believe, you know?
10: You said you'd been reading the book of Job right before you had the miscarriage.
6: Yes, the week before the miscarriage, I read it. And so when I was in the ER, the nurse just came and said, you have had a miscarriage. And out of my mouth, it just said, the Lord gives, the Lord takes away, blessed be the name of the Lord. Yeah. And that's the reality. God wants to get us to a point where the fire doesn't move us. Yeah. The storm doesn't move us.
10: Right, exactly. Okay, so then what happens?
6: So I heal up and I find out very soon after that I'm pregnant with our miracle baby.
10: Aww. Yeah.
6: Who is now 4.5 months old.
10: Yes. Oh, that is so awesome. Yes. And his name is?
6: Hayden Ray Robbins.
10: Okay, and he's doing great.
6: He's amazing. He's healthy. He's laughing. And I love this season. I'm just so thankful for a season of fulfilled promise.
10: So good, so good. Well, I don't know who you are, but you hold on to that word that Catherine shared, and I really want to get into what a great story. Okay, so heaven's perspective versus good intentions. That was quite a timely message that you preached. Talk a little bit. What was that, and how did God give you that?
6: So, as you know, the turmoil in the body of Christ is extreme. You know, I've traveled in ministry now, I don't even want to say as long, but 17 years, which is a good amount of time, I feel like, at this point. Mm-hmm. And I have never seen this type of turmoil in the body of Christ that, of course, is exacerbated by some demonic influence in a massive way.
10: Karen Wheaton and I are texting back and forth. She's like, I'm praying for you. And I'm like, I'm praying for you. It's like, we've never seen such an attack
6: before. We were all praying for both of you.
10: Yeah,
6: so,
10: thank you.
6: Yes. And I had this pause moment because I want to thank God that real sin is being revealed in the body of Christ, because we need that to come to the surface and we need exposure of that, but we need it handled in a biblical way. And so at the same time of seeing this real sin handled in a right way biblically, we've seen this intense attack of gossip, slander, and backbiting. And it's like, if we're honest, all of a sudden we're looking at social media and just what people are saying behind the scenes, just about anyone. It doesn't matter. I'm just shocked. And I finally got to this point and I just said, this is the thing that gets me. If you would have told me years ago that we would be seeing what I would call seasoned, mature Christians behaving the way that they're behaving, I would have said there's absolutely no way. It's never going to happen. And yet we see people who have been godly for years all of a sudden acting outside of their normal godly character. It's happening all over the world. Right. And because of social media, we're seeing it. And so I've been asking the question, when did gossip, slander, and backbiting become acceptable speech in the body of Christ?
10: Yeah.
6: You know, and it's like we have these mask vigilantes now. And I'll be honest, okay, so I'm a pastor's kid. I don't like getting, I like to say maybe intense things, you know, obviously I like to stand for truth, but I didn't want to wade through these waters. But I've just had enough, to be honest with you. Yeah. Somebody has to say that we've got to learn to tame our tongues again.
10: Yes.
6: And it's the question of, are we tearing apart people's character behind the scenes and on social media platforms? And when did we feel justified to speak the language of what I believe is demons and call it Christianity or call it justice?
10: Yeah.
6: And we have to get back to biblical truth again. And how are we created? And one of you guys said this earlier, how are we called to treat the Christ that is on the inside of people and taking them on a journey to look more like Jesus? How are we treating?
10: And discernment, how important is that part in it?
6: It's huge. And so can I set the stage a little bit with this? Okay, so analyzing a conversation that I believe is really relevant with Jesus.

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1: People, loved ones, people close to us, and that's okay. They don't have to get it. God didn't speak to them. They spoke to us.
2: And Jesus said that would happen to us.
1: Yeah. Absolutely.
2: He said there would be family that would turn against you.
1: Yes.
2: He said that, you know, there would be son and daughter and mother and, you know, and he told us it would happen.
1: Yes, absolutely.
2: We don't want it to happen, but he said it would.
1: None of us want that to happen.
2: Yeah, exactly.
1: That's it. And so after Jesus prophesies his death, what's about to happen to him? This is what Peter says. It says, but Peter took him aside, and this is Matthew 16:21 or 22. But Peter took him aside and began to reprimand him for saying such things. Can you imagine having the audacity to reprimand the Son of God? And he says, heaven forbid, Lord, this will never happen to you. And Jesus's response, he says in verse 23, turns to Peter and he says, get away from me, Satan. You're a dangerous trap to me, for you're seeing things merely from a human point of view and not from God's point of view. So we have this relationship. They're best friends. Peter has great intentions. And this is where I feel like we're at with the church right now, because we have so many strong opinions. Peter was a very strongly opinionated person. He has good intentions. We know he deeply loves Jesus. He's actually coming against Jesus because he wants what's best for Jesus. Mm-hmm. But even with the good intentions, we have to be honest, his good intentions were not good enough.
2: Yes.
1: And so we have this moment where he's rebuked by Jesus. And so that shows us that he's actually operating in the wrong spirit. Mm-hmm. So what that tells me is I can be a Christian who loves Jesus. I can be a Christian who walks with Jesus, but the question is, what spirit in this season am I operating in?
2: Yeah.
1: And scholars connect this moment in Peter's life with the same spirit that tempted Jesus in the desert. And so it's so convicting to me. It's like, I have good intentions, but am I sidetracking the kingdom with my potentially intensely critical nature? Mm-hmm. You know, Peter thought he was right, but he was entirely wrong.
3: Right.
2: That's powerful.
3: Do you think a lot of it is how we spend our time? Today's society with social media, I mean, we're spending a lot more time on that instead of in the Word. And what you put in is going to come out.
1: Yes.
2: Or watching things from people that know nothing about situations they're talking to, who have anointed themselves
3: to
1: do so. Yeah, it's misplaced justice. And I'm just going to go there because I feel led to. So obviously, you know, innocent until proven guilty. Innocent until proven guilty is a governmental reality in America, but it's also very biblical. And now it's really switched in today's culture, especially in church settings, that we say you're guilty, prove your innocence.
2: Yeah. That's right.
1: And it's not biblical. There's nowhere in scripture that God calls us to hand conflict and accusation that way.
2: Yeah.
1: And then to get to the point where we're broadcasting these issues for the world to see, it's not a good reflection of Christ.
2: Right. What is it doing to the church, and how does it make the church look in the body of Christ
1: when
2: people are doing that? I mean, to the world, who wants to be a part of something like that?
1: They don't.
2: You know, we just had someone here last week, a prophetic voice, that gave a word to us, and it was so good. And he said, you have reaped fruit in a field that you didn't sow in.
1: Wow,
3: that's powerful.
2: He said, but God is about to turn that and you're going to reap fruit from the field you have sown in.
1: Wow.
2: So sometimes people just get piled in altogether. Mm-hmm. Oh, well, they must have done that or this or that or the other, you know, and you've got, you know, lies and false accusations and you're reaping in a field that you really had nothing to do with. But because you're, you know, in the same genre or because you're in ministry, then you just get thrown in there when in reality, you had nothing to do with that field. And so I thought that was such a great word that eventually God is a God of justice.
1: Yeah. Right.
2: And you will reap in the field that you've sown in. So it's important that even as you're being criticized or people are making false allegations or talking about you, don't get into that mishmash with them.
1: Yes.
2: Rise above it. I mean, Sean Foyd, he told me, he said, punch up, don't punch down, punch up. But pray and love and forgive

0: And don't give attention to it. Stay focused on what God's called you to do. How important is that?
1: It's very important. And I think a lot of us, we recognize that there's trauma in the body of Christ. Right. And that's very real.
0: Yeah.
1: And there's hurt. There is hurt from people's past. There's hurt right now in a lot of people's present.
0: Yeah.
1: And we as Christians, though, I think we could all agree that we have to make a decision not based on our trauma and based on our past experience and viewing things from our past trauma and our past experience. And that's what people have, a lot of times they do is they say, well, I know the situation. This situation sounds familiar, but we don't know all of all of the facts.
0: Why, there's like a trigger because something happened to them. So they jump in like in the wood pile and say, oh, that must be true.
1: Yes.
0: This happened to me. But let's talk about where Peter ended up.
1: So I love this.
0: Yeah.
1: So he's rebuked, obviously.
0: Wonder what he thought at that moment. Could you imagine somebody saying that to you?
1: And this, the Son of God. And then, but what I love about this verse is there is relational tension and they remain friends. They worked it out. And that's a really big deal.
0: Mm-hmm.
1: So we obviously know Peter was hard on others from this conversation. And this is just my opinion, but a lot of times when people are hard on others, they tend to be hard on themselves.
0: Mm-hmm.
1: And so we have this picture of Peter. He's told Jesus, his best friend, whatever happens to you, no matter what, I'm with you to the end. I'll go and I'll die with you. I mean, that's what all of us want to hear, but we'd like the follow through, you know?
0: Yes.
1: And you know, I feel like I see so much of Peter in me, so this is very convicting with all of this.
0: I think we all have some of Peter in us, okay?
1: And that's the prayer, is God, get Peter out of me so Christ can be formed in me and a work can be done through me,
0: Amen.
1: You know? That's
0: Amen.
1: It. So he promises Jesus the moon. Obviously, we know the story that he doesn't deliver.
0: Mm-hmm.
1: Jesus says, you're going to deny me three times. It happens. He denies him so vehemently that he uses inappropriate language to get the point across.
0: Peter cussed.
1: Come on, Peter. And there's different ways to view this, but he goes all the way to the point of back to fishing. And I look at that and I think he kind of backslid.
0: Mm-hmm.
1: He went back to what he
0: back
1: knew.
0: Back to the world.
1: Yeah. And he took some disciples with him. They all went fishing together. And so we have this picture in John. I believe it's 21, and this is the Catherine version of it. But Jesus is just over there. He's been resurrected now, and he just starts to wave at these disciples. And he's already said at one point, hey, go tell the disciples and Peter, you know?
0: Yeah.
1: So he's already made a point to say, hey, Peter, it's going to be okay. I'm calling you back, you know? And so the disciples see him. They come back. Jesus has built a fire, and I love it. He's just cooking fish by the fire, and he sits them all down. And if I was Jesus at this point, I'd be bringing my grudge list. I mean, that's just it. I'd have to work through some bitterness, some unforgiveness, and I would just need to tell these people, do you know how you treated me?
2: Yeah. Mm-hmm.
1: You know, do you know, like, how much this hurt me?
0: Did you hear that rooster crow three times?
1: Yeah. I was right. You were wrong.
0: Yeah.
1: And yet, Jesus doesn't do any of that. He doesn't bring a grudge list. He brings a grace list. And so this person that hurt him, he just sits him down by the fire and he makes eye contact. He doesn't even bring up all of his issues. And he just says, hey, Peter, do you love me? And I think sometimes we get so hard on ourselves and our journeys and we make mistakes. Or maybe we're the one who gossiped. Maybe we're the one who slandered. Because again, there's Peter in all of us. Maybe we were the one that was critical about the move of God. I know I've been very convicted about that in this season to guard my mouth. But he just looks at him. He doesn't bring all that up. And he just says, do you love me? Feed my sheep. And just in that instance, he is brought back into the fold.
0: Mm-hmm.
1: And he's reinstated into his calling. And I would just say to the people who are watching, if you feel like you've done something to disqualify you, I just want to say the cross is so much bigger. The grace of God is so much stronger. And the Lord's wanting to meet with you today, and he's not bringing a grudge list like so many of us would do. He's bringing a grace list. And I just decree over you that he's reinstating you in this season.
0: Amen. Amen. Amen.
2: How do we as Christians not engage in all of this? Because it's so much, and I feel like it's everywhere, and it's just all consuming at times. And it's easy. Our natural inclination is to want to know and to look and to watch and to listen. But like, what does that do to us?
0: The Lord told me don't look at any of that stuff.
1: Yes.
0: I don't look at any of it. Everybody thinks you look at it because if they talk about you, you know, like, I don't look at any of it.
1: Yeah. I mean, I think that's really what it is we sometimes just have to shut social media off. And so I was the last month of my pregnancy when a lot of some things were breaking out, and I got on social media, and I think you and I were talking about this, and I saw all these things, just people were posting, and I was just like, you get tempted to click, and then you think, well, maybe something bad is happening and I need to know. And I think this is where discernment comes in. And one, the Lord told me, guard my peace. Mm-hmm. And obviously, you know, the Bible tells us that gossip is like choice morsels. It goes deep down into our inner parts. You know, and it also says this in James 1:26. It says that if we think that we're religious, but we can't get a rein on our tongue, it says that we've actually deceived ourselves, mm-hmm. and our religion is worthless.
3: Yeah,
1: and so it's very convicting.
3: It is.
1: And so I think turning it off is a big thing, but I remember going to click on something a few months ago because I thought, I need to know, make sure. And the Lord really convicted me, and he said, you don't even know these people. You don't really, this has nothing to do with you. And he just said, shut it off. And
3: Don't let them influence you.
1: That's it. And one of my friends tried to bring it up. And again, their good intention, you know, we're trying to preserve the body of Christ. And I just said, I don't know these people. This is not my story. This is not my show, not my circus. You know, yeah. I don't need to know any of this, you know? Yeah. And it's making a decision to guard our eyes and guard our hearts and what we're putting in us.
0: Yeah, and God knows what's down the road as to why he sometimes protects us from some of those things.
1: Yeah.
0: And doors that will open and opportunities, you know? So I appreciate that. I appreciate that attitude. Well, we're out of time.
1: So good.
0: You'll come back and be with us and preach a little more.
1: I would love it. Okay? I love it.
0: But I want you to remember to choose carefully the voices you listen to and agree with.
1: Yeah. Amen.
0: God invites you to see through his eyes and keep your heart tender. Stay close to the Holy Spirit and speak life to those around you, especially those who are hurting. If you're watching today and you need prayer or you haven't asked Jesus to come into your heart, it's so easy just to say, Jesus, I need you. I always tell people, the onus is not on me to prove who he is. You say, well, I don't really know if I believe it or not. Well, just, I challenge you, open your heart and say, God, if you are who they say you are, will you reveal yourself to me? And he will. Okay. And so, but it's just as easy saying, Jesus, I love you. Forgive me. Come into my heart. Boom. He's there. We have prayer partners that are standing by. We'd love to pray with you. I do want to thank Catherine for joining us. Find out more about her ministry. 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Well, to close this out, Catherine is bringing a powerful reminder for every season with her song. Yes, she's an amazing singer. I love this song. She's anointed. And as she sings this, you're going to feel the presence of the Lord. Some of you need to sing this song. It's called Sing Like the Battle Is Over. You might be right in the middle of the battle. There's something about worshiping God right in the middle of the battle. That's what this song talks about. Thank you so much for watching. We'll see you next time. Bye-bye for today.

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16: In a world that is shaking and looking for truth, Jesus is our rock. 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Jesus said, "Look at the fields, for they are already white for harvest." 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Today we come to Revelation 3, where Jesus speaks to the church in Sardis and gives a wake-up call to those who look alive on the outside but have grown spiritually weak. His message is simple: wake up, strengthen what remains, and remember the truth you've received. 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
17: Okay, so Revelation chapter 3, guys. I am stoked to get into God's Word here with you. And as we get into Revelation 3, we're introduced to a new church. We travel down the road. You remember that road that we noted there in what is present-day Turkey, where each of these churches are located. We travel down the road to the next city along the road, and it's the town of Sardis. Now, you may want to call them Sardines. Maybe that's the easiest way to say it for you. I think the scholars call them Sardians. I don't know. I thought a couple would chuckle just because for some of you that's your sense of humor. Not that that's mine. But the Sardians, they are on this major trade route. In fact, below the city, down the hill below the city, there's a junction of I believe five roads that all come together in one place. The city is set up on a mountaintop type of precipice. It's an acropolis, a city on a hill. And this city of Sardis is notorious for loose morality and easy money. And so it's an attractive destination. For many, that's where they would want to live. The easy money draws them there. The loose morality keeps them or holds them, takes them captive. In fact, this city was the first city to introduce modern money. Now, when I say modern money, what I mean is they minted gold and silver, and when they did it, they actually did it with accurate weights and measures, so that in wider measures, this money could be accepted, and it was true money. It was like, yeah, the Sardians, they do money right. It counts for something in the marketplace, and that's a little bit of what they would have been known for. The city, as I mentioned, was up high up on a hill. In fact, it was 1,500 feet up above the valley below. And on three sides of the city, it's surrounded by sheer cliffs. And so it's a little bit of like a fortress type of city. It was thought to be impregnable, invincible from attack. In fact, even the fourth side of the city was just a small little pass, easily defendable. In fact, it was said of Sardis that even children could defend this city. That's all it would take to defend Sardis. There are, however, two great defeats in history that we have recorded of Sardis being surprisingly defeated. The first one was in 549 BC by Cyrus. You may recognize his name, Cyrus of Persia. The second great defeat was in 214 BC by Antiochus the Great and the Greeks. The interesting thing about both of these defeats is that in both cases it was really a self-defeat. They were defeated by their own overconfidence. They were unguarded, in fact, on both occasions. The attacking armies came in the night and found the city sleeping, at which point it was easy to take the city. As I mentioned, it was said Sardis could be defended by children, but after the second defeat, the saying became famous of Sardis, they were taken like a thief in the night. And for many of you, that'll be a recognizable phrase. Jesus will use that for the church, for us, and he uses it for this church as well. In verse 1, it says, "And to the angel of the church in Sardis write, these things says he who has the seven spirits of God and the seven stars. I know your works, that you have a name, that you are alive, but you are dead. Be watchful and strengthen the things which remain that are ready to die, for I have not found your works perfect before God. Remember, therefore, how you have received and heard, hold fast and repent. Therefore, if you will not watch, I will come upon you as a thief, and you will not know what hour I will come upon you. You have a few names, even in Sardis, who have not defiled their garments, and they shall walk with me in white, for they are worthy. He who overcomes shall be clothed in white garments, and I will not blot out his name from the book of life, but I will confess his name before my Father and before his angels. He who has an ear, let him hear what the Spirit says to the churches." And so what's the Spirit saying to the church at Sardis? And what's the Spirit saying to us this morning? We're introduced to the city there in verse 1. The angel of the church in Sardis, to the angel or to the messenger of the church in Sardis, right? These things says he who has the seven spirits of God and the seven stars. I want to draw your attention to that really quick. Remember, every one of these letters goes to a different city with an introduction of who Jesus is that he draws on from Revelation chapter 1, where Jesus gave a long revelation to the Apostle John of who he was. And of that revelation of who Jesus is, he picks certain pieces of who he is for each church individually. It's a reminder of how personally God relates to each one of us. He's the same God, the God overall. But at times in our lives, he'll pick a piece of who he is and reveal it to us because he knows that's what we need to hear. And that's what we need to know about him. It reminds us of the relational aspect of coming to know God in a personal way. And he lets Sardis know, first of all, remember, I'm the one that holds the seven spirits. Now, if you remember from our study on this section in chapter 1, the seven spirits most likely speak of a passage in Isaiah chapter 11, where it lists the sevenfold ministry of the Spirit of God. It was the Spirit that was upon Jesus, our Lord. And it was sevenfold in description. And here he says, here's the seven spirits of God. I think in general, the best way to think about it and what he's communicating to Sardis is, this is the full and complete work of the Spirit. I'm the one that has the full and complete work of the Spirit, is what Jesus is saying to the church at Sardis. Not only that, but I have the seven stars. I hold the seven stars. Remember, the seven stars being the angels or the messengers. Many Bible teachers believe that what it's talking about there, because it just uses a general word messenger, it's not necessarily talking about cherubim or angels in that sense. It's probably talking about the pastors, the leaders, the messengers of the church. Because God is delivering to John to deliver to the messengers of the churches and to the pastors what they need to know about Jesus. This is what Jesus said in Revelation 1 as well. But now he speaks specifically to the church in Sardis. And he says this about them. He says, I know your works. I know everything that you do. I know your heart. I know your intentions. And then he says that you have a name, that you are alive, but you are dead. Now, most of the churches that got a letter, they got a compliment in the letter. And the closest thing we can come to finding a compliment in the letter to Sardis is, you have a name that you're alive. Yeah, like, you have a reputation. People think you're a pretty nice guy, but... And that's kind of all they get. That's the closest thing to a compliment they get. You have a name that you're alive. A name, the word in the Greek for name, it means reputation. It speaks of those thoughts and feelings that are stirred up when you hear a word or you hear somebody's name. What are the thoughts and feelings that are stirred up when you think of the person beside you? Maybe that's a good example for you, maybe not. What are the thoughts and feelings that are stored up when you hear the name Edmonton Oilers? Yeah, exactly. I know. Something comes up, doesn't it? Right? But that's the idea. That's the idea of name, is that it's a reputation. It actually stirs up thoughts and feelings inside of you. It's not just something I'm saying. It's something you're feeling right now when I use the name Stephen Harper, or maybe better, Justin Trudeau. There's thoughts and feelings stirred up. Yeah, we won't use my name. Maybe Paul's Pizza. What thoughts and feelings are stirred up when you hear of Paul's Pizza? In the Greek, the word is anomo. It's actually where we get the word denomination from. It's the root word from where we get the word denomination. And it speaks well of different denominations oftentimes, and it's so easy to do in one particular denomination to kind of say, man, look what we do. Look what makes us so great. And I think what Jesus is coming to the church at Sardis with, what he would even say towards that kind of an attitude, is you're not getting it. I'm the one that holds the fullness of the Spirit. It's not your anomo. It's not your name. It's not your reputation. I'm the one that holds the fullness of the Spirit. I'm the one that holds the seven stars, the leaders of the churches. I'm the author of salvation. I'm the author of joy. I'm the one that sets captives free and heals broken hearts. I'm the one that raises people up. Not just dead people, but dead spiritually people, and raises them up and puts them into roles where they're used in mighty and powerful ways spiritually. I'm the one that raised up Esther in the Old Testament. I'm the one that raised up Ruth. I'm the one that raised up David. I'm the one that raised up Daniel. I'm the one that raised up Paul and Peter. And you think even into closer to our ages, the Susanna Wesleys of history, the Martin Luthers, the John Wycliffes, the D.L. Moody's, the Billy Graham's. I'm the one that holds the seven stars. I'm the one that raises men up who once were dead, but they've been made alive. He says, you have a name that you're alive. On the surface, the church at Sardis, it was fresh. It was powerful. It was engaging. People wanted to come, and when they came, they wanted to come back to the church at Sardis. They were blessed. And you think, man, how could you say anything wrong about them? I mean, why would all these people have this idea of the church if it wasn't true? It seems as if Sardis was kind of a model of ministry machinery. I mean, what they did well. And whatever they did, it worked. It created excitement and it created results. But here is a deadly temptation in the individual Christian walk as well as in the church. It's a deadly temptation to care more about results and what people think of you than about hearing, "Well done, good and faithful servant." You know, that's what Jesus promises for those that were faithful. He says, he'll say to them, "Well done, good and faithful servant, enter into the joy of the Lord. Enter into my kingdom. This is what I've prepared." To the good and faithful servant. Notice it doesn't say to the good and successful servant, though some would hope that that's what it would say. It says to the good and faithful servant. Sardis was good and successful, but evidently not good and faithful. In fact, he gives them the harsh reality. You have a name that you're alive, but you are dead. You're dead. And here's the irony. This isn't the empty church. This isn't the small church. This isn't the old church where the pastor wishes he could get fired. You know there are churches like that, right? But it's not that church. This is Sardis. You know, and I don't know how they did it all. I don't know how they created such great results, but they were a successful church by their own standards, at least, and by their own measurements. There's life, it would seem. There's this reputation that there's life. But something's missing. Something's missing. You may remember when the disciples learned about this crucial difference between real spiritual life and death. In several occasions, I hope, but in John 6 in particular, it stands out in my memory, where Jesus has been teaching on, remember, the bread of life? He's just fed over 5,000, and then he makes that strong statement, "I am the bread of life. He who eats of me will never hunger again." And he's teaching them about what real everlasting life is all about. And he uses terms that offend people. And the people don't like them. A lot of the people don't like the message. The Jews are complaining, and many of his so-called disciples are leaving. And you think at that point, Peter would have said something stupid. We don't have it recorded. But he or one of the other disciples would have said something like, "Jesus, you want me to be your PR guy? Like, that way when you think, oh, this sermon would be a good idea, you can run it by me and I can be like, well, maybe it's not a good idea to say that, Jesus. I think people are going to run if you say that." And Jesus didn't need the PR guy because he knew what the message was. He knew what the message of eternal life was, and he knew that some would find it too hard and too difficult and they would turn away. And as the crowds are turning away and leaving Jesus, he turns to his disciples, his closest disciples, and he says, "Are you guys going to go too?" And Peter says, "To whom shall we go? You have the words of eternal life." Peter recognized the crowds may not like it. It may not be successful by man's standards, but it is life. It's abundant, and I want it. I'm going to stay. And his closest disciples stayed. They recognized that there was a difference between a message of life and just a good-sounding message. The crowds weren't into it, but they understood it. They could taste it. Jesus said, "I'm the bread of life, and if you believe in me, you'll never hunger again." And they knew it to be true. They bought in with faith. And that's in stark contrast to Sardis. You know, Sardis may have had their pottery nights and their meals on wheels and their church softball leagues with free hot dogs. But they didn't have eternal life. And those things are good things. Have fun with them. But they didn't have life. People wanted to go there, but something's missing for sure. I love how Warren Wiersbe commented on these verses. He said, "All of the church's man-made programs can never bring life any more than a circus can resurrect a corpse." It's a good picture, isn't it? This big circus all around a corpse. What can it do? Because God says that apart from Christ, we're dead spiritually. And the circus can't bring anybody to life. And the programs can't bring anybody to life. This is a call because in Sardis, this is an important call and conviction, an invitation given to them. Because not only had they gone the other way, but they'd missed out on life altogether. They had so bought in to what they were doing, they had missed out on life altogether. And so Jesus says, he says, "You're dead. You're dead spiritually." Paul gives great advice to Timothy and to the church that he pastored in 1 Timothy chapter 6, verse 11. He says, "But you, O man of God, flee these things and pursue righteousness, godliness, faith, love, patience, gentleness. Fight the good fight of faith and lay hold on eternal life to which you were also called and have confessed the good confession in the presence of many witnesses. I urge you in the sight of God, who gives life to all things, and before Christ Jesus, who witnessed the good confession before Pontius Pilate. He says, I urge you in the sight of God, who gives life to all things. Take hold of eternal life. Turn, flee from those youthful lusts and pursue righteousness. Pursue faith. Pursue godliness. Pursue love. Pursue patience, gentleness. And by the inspired word of God, there's a promise. You will not regret it. It's said in the sight of God, who is the one that gives life. And that's what Jesus is telling Sardis. Come to me. I'm the one that gives life. I'm the one that gives life. The church, the denomination, nobody else, no program can give life, but I give life. Now, I don't know if you guys have ever noticed this about popcorn, but it's like popcorn was specially designed by God to drive those of us that are OCD about cleanliness completely crazy. Because I realized the other night I'm eating popcorn with my kids, and I'm realizing, you know, you may be OCD, but let me tell you how I eat popcorn with my kids. It's like, two or three, come on. Like, you're getting it all over the floor. It's all over the couch. It's in the cracks of the cushions. And I kind of have to relax, and because that's what happens with popcorn. And, you know, as soon as I start to get after my kids, I look down, and there's the crumbs on my own belly, right? Because that's what happens with popcorn. It's impossible to keep it just in the bowl or just in your mouth. It ends up everywhere. Last week, actually, we gave some popcorn to some kids over at the ministry center as they were upstairs playing during our prayer night. And I went up there this past week just to tidy up a little bit, and I found popcorn crumbs all over the floor upstairs. So I go downstairs and I get the vacuum and I bring it up and I'm vacuuming up the upstairs, and then I open the closet to kind of put a couple toys away, and I go, and there's popcorn crumbs in the closet too. I go down the stairs and I notice there's actually popcorn all over the stairs and in the bathroom as well. And you just think, man, popcorn, it's just by nature, it spreads. There's no way to keep it clean. There's no way to keep it clean. And even when you're vacuuming it, you know, I mean, maybe you have an expensive vacuum, but ours is a garage sale vacuum, and you know what? It throws the popcorn around. God created vacuums to throw popcorn around. That's what it feels like. If it drives you nuts like me, you notice that kind of stuff. And you know what? Popcorn, it just has this ability to spread, and then sin is kind of like that. Sin just has the ability to spread, and you try to keep it clean and contained and all together, and you just can't. It's like you've just smashed this big, huge thing of Jell-O. It just flies everywhere. That's how sin is. It just spreads, and it sticks to stuff. I read this passage, and I was thinking to myself, what is it? What is my fascination with fulfilling the lusts of my flesh all about? You know, just my physical desires, especially when I know they hurt people. They hurt me, and they hurt somebody else, and they hurt my relationship with God. And what's my fascination with it? What is it that I'm so drawn to about the flesh that it spreads and it makes a mess, and that death spreads and that hurt spreads? Why do I do it? It strikes me that so many times when we get caught up in the flesh and sin and just our physical desires, even the ones that hurt our spiritual relationships and our physical relationships, so many times we're trying to fill something inside of our heart. And it's just in that moment, it feels like, man, if I eat this, it'll satisfy my soul. And it doesn't. The only thing that happens is a mess. It never satisfies. Trying to satisfy your soul with physical pleasures is like trying to fill the ocean with like one of those little communion cups. It'll never do it. It won't even look wet. It'll never do it. Jesus is the one that's meant to satisfy the desires of the heart, and that's why he said, I have everlasting life, and I am like bread. When you believe in me and you keep believing me, you'll never hunger again. I satisfy the hunger of the heart. So take hold of eternal life, Paul wrote to Timothy. Okay, so if you relate to me a little bit today and what I've described, maybe you're asking the question, okay, well, what do I do about it? What do I do when I realize that I'm a little bit like Sardis? I'm kind of dead on the inside. Well, he gives advice to Sardis, and we're going to take note of five things he says to the church at Sardis. The first one being in verse 2 there, he says, be watchful. Be watchful. The word means in the Greek, it means to rise up and open your eyes. You know, it's like get your head out of your pillow and like say hello to real life. Rise up and open your eyes, he says. Be watchful. And just like the city of Sardis historically was defeated because the people were sleeping, he says the same kind of thing to them right now. You know, the church at Sardis thought, we got nothing to worry about. We'll go to bed even though the enemy army is down in the valley. And what he's saying to the church is, you think you have nothing to worry about. You think nothing's wrong. You need to wake up. You need to be watchful. You need to rise up and open your eyes and see the reality. Romans chapter 13, verse 11 says, do this, knowing the time that now it is high time to awake out of sleep. Sleep is often used to describe the state of somebody spiritually, either apart from God or they've begun following Jesus, but they've gotten completely distracted in their walk with Him. So number one, be watchful. You need to recognize that something's wrong. Number two, strengthen, he says. Strengthen the things which remain. Now that sounds somewhat encouraging, strengthen the things that remain, and then but you read on and it says that are ready to die. They're kind of alive, but they're ready to die. It means they're dying right now. They're dying. There's a little bit of life left, but they're dying. Strengthen those things, he says. Remember Sardis, they have this great exterior, but he says even those that are true and are alive, even them, they're kind of ready to die. They're dying. Strengthen those things. It's like the scriptures say, they have a form of godliness, an exterior form of godliness, but they're denying the power of God. They deny the power of God from working in their hearts. So strengthen those things, he says. It's not too late. You know, and this reveals something great about Jesus, is that they might be dead and they might think that they are like, that they're the stuff when it comes to churches. He says, you're not alive, you're dead, but I'm talking to you. I'm sending you this letter because it's not too late. You see, Jesus doesn't just take something dead and just throw it to the curb, kick it to the curb. He doesn't just throw you away when you realize, man, I'm broken, I'm empty, I'm dry. He doesn't just throw you away. It says, strengthen the things that remain that are ready to die, for I have not found your works perfect before God. Now, in that word perfect, it's an important word. You could underline it. He says, I have not found your works perfect, and that's why some of you are ready to die, and you think, well, of course, we're not perfect. Who's perfect? I hope he doesn't come and say something to me this morning. Well, the word perfect isn't always used to mean like 100% you get everything right. It's not like they don't grade out well. You guys are, you know, you're doing 90%, but think about it. I mean, if you're 90% alive, that means you're 10% dead. Like, that's not very good. And he's not talking like that to them. He's not saying you're not perfect in that kind of a way. He's speaking of the fullness or the wholeness of their spiritual lives. Remember the seven spirits of God? The full and complete working of the Spirit of God? Can I just encourage you this morning? You do not want to say no to the Spirit of God. You don't want to say no to the fullness of the Holy Spirit in your life. And he's saying, you're not perfect. There's not a fullness. There's not a completeness. Remember, I'm the one that holds the fullness of the Spirit of God, Jesus is saying to them. I'm the one with the fullness of the work of the Spirit. And I find your works, they're not full of the Holy Spirit. They're not complete. It's not that they're not perfect, that you don't get a good grade. It's that you're lacking something here. The exterior is so good. You're doing so many good things, but you're lacking the completeness and the fullness. Galatians chapter 3, verse 3, Paul wrote to a church in Galatia that was struggling in a similar kind of way, wanting the blessing of God, but pursuing it through fleshly works and different laws and different rules. And he says to them, having begun in the Spirit, are you now trying to be made perfect in the flesh? And to them as well, he wasn't saying you don't grade out well. He was saying there's not a fullness, there's not a completeness to your spiritual walk. And that's the problem. That's the underlying problem. It's a big problem. For this church, it caused them to be dead instead of alive. And I want to encourage you, there's more to your walk with Jesus. There's more to your walk with Jesus.
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1: Hi, I'm Dr. Doug Weiss, and for over 40 years as a licensed psychologist, I've helped countless individuals heal from life's deepest hurts and challenges. And here on Healing Time, you won't just hear powerful testimonies, you'll be equipped with practical steps and biblical tools to walk in real, lasting freedom in Christ. Welcome to Healing Time. I believe today is going to be a day of really significant breakthrough for you as we continue a powerful conversation called Get a Grip. I'm going to show you how to break off anything so you can walk in the freedom that God really wants you to have. And we'll be right back. Well, today's going to be one of those very helpful conversations. Again, here at Healing Time, we're not trying to preach at you. We're not trying to do Sunday all over again. We're trying to do Monday through Saturday night, okay? Getting through life, learning to walk with Jesus. Now, I think if we're all honest, we have all had those moments in life where we say to our own selves, we say, like, Doug, I can't believe I did that. If you've ever said that, you need to stay with us because you're human, okay? As humans, why do we do things that we know that are absolutely wrong or inappropriate or questionable or gray or, you know, that kind of stuff? Why do we knowingly choose the wrong behaviors again and again, even when we tell ourselves we're not going to do it anymore? Well, that's what we're going to talk about today, and I'm going to really help you get a grip on maybe negative thinking or maybe habits that are questionable, maybe some real strong sin patterns that are holding you back. So I want you to stay with us, and not really just for you. You have family members, you have friends, you have people at church, people who need to be able to talk about this with you. And if you're a safe person, and when someone starts sharing with you that, hey, I'm really struggling, instead of moving towards judgment, you'll have the tools to move towards compassion. So I want you to stay with us as we walk through this, because we all know people who struggle with something at some point. And it can happen like that. So we want to put tools in your toolkit so that when that happens, you're ready. Now, I want you to see if any of these sound familiar to you. You often find yourself easily angered over small things. You just like overreact, and it seems like it's disproportionate. You're disobedient to the Holy Spirit, repeating the same sin again and again. This might be online. This might be in social media. This might be in person. You might be even be as simple as like, hey, I know I'm supposed to be going to church, but I'd rather watch TV on church. But that doesn't help you with community. And the Holy Spirit keeps prompting you on something, and it's kind of time to move with him. You find yourself gossiping even when you know it's wrong. Someone's trusting you with something. And if you have to say words like this, this is confidential, so don't tell anybody. You're gossiping because someone trusted you with their heart. They trusted you with their mistakes. They trusted you with their maybe their sin or information about them that they don't want to go any further than you. But you do it anyway, and you do it like this. We really need to pray for Sister Mary or Brother John, because they're really going through da-da-da-da-da-da-da. That's called gossiping. If you want to say, hey, we need to pray for John, something's up with them, that's fantastic, but don't go into detail, okay? You argue when it's not necessary. It seems like you're in conflict regularly with people, and it's not them. You have a habit of overeating, okay? And honestly, if we took the church in general, the Western church, because there's places where that's not the issue, but the Western church, we are mostly out of shape in church, okay? If you look at the people at the gym and the people at church, they look like two different tribes, okay? So if you're overeating, that can be an issue that you can get control of, all right? Now, you don't have to have a six-pack, but you need to look at how many calories maybe I need and how many I'm consuming and the difference between those two. Or maybe you have a habit of just staying up so late, okay? and then you sleep late, or you don't get enough sleep, or you're on your computer at 2 or 3 in the morning, okay, maybe doing gaming, maybe doing porn, maybe just looking at social media, but you have created a pattern now that really isn't helping your life, because when you stay up late, you don't get enough sleep, you don't get enough REM sleep, you don't feel like you're energized for the next day, it's harder to have a good attitude, and all that stuff. Maybe you're struggling with just keeping your word. Like the scripture talks about, let your yes be yes and your no be no. I really try to keep my word. If I tell you I'm gonna be on time, okay, if I tell you I'm gonna be somewhere, if I tell you I'm gonna finish a project, I actually like beating my own deadlines. But some people struggle with that. And maybe that's you. Maybe it's someone you know. You're late for work. You're late for appointments. You're late for family events. You're always late. You're regularly. Many people even lie to you about what time to be there so that you're much closer to be there on time. They're telling you it starts at 4, but really it starts at 5 because they know it'll take you 40 minutes to get there and they want you to be on time, right? You have a pattern of out of control behavior that really is disrespectful. People feel very disrespected. They feel unimportant. And they feel like you have some kind of problem when you're consistently late. Now, of course, if you're raising 2 or 3 kids, you're gonna have the moments when you're not on time. But I'm talking about someone who actually, like, this is who they are all the time. Another thing, you might be procrastinating on important things. God's given you a mission, something to do, a project, but you keep putting it off. And it might be just spring cleaning. It might be dealing with your closet, okay? But you keep putting it off. Or you forget or ignore your quiet time with God. I didn't start with that because that comes off very kind of religious. You're not spending quality time with God, okay? I'm not gonna preach at you. I'm a counselor. But I do know if you don't have quality time with God, you're not your best self. If I'm not in the presence of God, all of our flesh is less than wonderful. And if you're lacking that discipline, then that's something to address because your flesh is rather be entertained, would rather be doing something else than seeking God. And we need to use our strength and our time to seek God. But some of us fall out of that habit, and that might be something you need to get a grip on. All right, maybe you're struggling with pornography or inappropriate images or inappropriate stories or, you know, things that you really shouldn't be looking at, but it's not really pornography, but it's still lust. That's a real common issue with men in the church and with women. Okay, maybe there's issues with healthy boundaries that you struggle with. People ask you to have boundaries, but you just plow right over them. Okay, maybe you tend to overshare information with the opposite sex about your marriage, about your issues that are going on in your life, and you seem to have friends that are of the opposite sex that know more than they should. It really doesn't matter. We can go on for another 2 or 3 hours about the possibility of things that people get into or are avoiding. Okay, and now if any of these feel familiar, please know that you are definitely not alone in the body of Christ, okay? The body of Christ is a collection of imperfect people moving towards a perfect God. It is not a group of perfect people moving towards a perfect God, all right? So if you're imperfect, welcome to the family of God, okay? And this is all part of just being human. Okay, we live in an imperfect world. We're surrounded by other imperfect humans. We were raised by imperfect humans. We are imperfect humans, okay? Our children are being raised by imperfect humans. And many of you know my story, okay? With being sexually abused, sexually addicted, alcohol, drugs, all that kind of stuff, being addicted out of control. But by the grace of God, I have decades of freedom from these things. But even though I'm living in freedom today, the Lord continues to say, hey, Doug, have you looked at this in your life, this in your heart? Okay, let's go back to being patient. Let's go back to being kind. Are you being thoughtful? Okay, as Christians, we serve a perfect God and we're called to reflect Jesus in everything we do, but we still are humans and we still struggle walking in the spirit, okay, or walking in the flesh. Now, thanks to Adam and Eve, okay, we all have this sin nature that we gotta work with until Jesus comes home. But let me also say, Just because we have a sin nature, we don't have to give in to it. We get to resist the things that are struggling with us. We get to move past it because of His grace and what He's done for us. So stay with us as we continue to walk through this.
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1: Welcome back to Healing Time. And I know this is an important conversation because every one of us has a little thing. And all of our friends have little things. And if we can deal with the little things, we can clean up really, really well. Now, in this segment, we're going to identify the cycles that keep us in bondage to negative thought patterns, bad habits, our sins that just keep holding us back. So if you're dealing with an out-of-control behavior, or you know someone who is, be it social media, eating, cursing, impatient, okay, which is my personal Achilles heel is patience, okay? Or maybe rudeness, being late all the time, irrational anger, or any kind of addiction. Let's take a look at this cycle and see if it sounds familiar to you, okay? Hopelessness. Hopelessness is that place inside of you where you'll say things to yourself, I'll never change. This is just who I am. And you feel like you're almost

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1: From the pain of confronting it, the pain of growing up, the pain of facing the Lord, and you're saying it's not that big of a deal. And it is a big of a deal. If the Holy Spirit starts knocking on your little door, no matter what's behind that door, it's time to open the door, let him in, have the conversation you need to have with him, and move forward. Another thing that can be happening is in the cycle is defensiveness. Don't judge me. At least I'm not as bad as, okay? Anytime someone brings up the issue, you feel very attacked and get defensive. Like maybe you're in a situation where economically, you've spent indebted your entire life, whether you're 20 or 75, and someone brings up saving money or tithing. Oh my, they bring up tithing and you go like berserk. Number four, rationalization is a part of the cycle. Everyone does it. I can stop anytime I want. If you've said that to yourself and you haven't stopped, it's a lie. Okay, it doesn't matter if it's a cupcake or a cigarette. It doesn't matter if it's lying or gossiping. If you said, you know, I can stop that, and then you don't, you're fibbing to you, and you don't want to do that, okay? Or you can say something like, I only do it when I'm tired or when I need to relax. That's medicating, okay? And that's probably not as honest either. You know, God will forgive me every time. Yeah, he will forgive you, but it's hard to grow if you stay in that place. And it's not that he won't forgive you, but he might not trust you. And you want God to trust you. The most exciting part of your Christian walk is not when you decide to trust God, because he's trustworthy. It's when he decides to trust you. And for something blocking him from trusting you, you want to move that out of your life, okay? Because his grace is not a license to sin. His grace is the power to overcome sin. The cross says we can overcome, not just be paid for, okay? His kindness should lead us to repentance. If you've truly been forgiven, you're like, Lord, I don't want to keep hurting you. I don't. Let me appropriate the grace to walk through this or over this. And maybe get some help, okay? Romans 2:4, it says this, or do you show contempt for the riches of this kindness, forbearance, and patience, not realizing that God's kindness is intended to lead you to repentance? It's not to let us have a license to keep doing the same thing, okay? Is there grace if you do? Yes, but the grace is to not do. Okay. Another part of the cycle is sadness. When the high wears off, when the buzz wears off, or when you sink into shame, you get into regret and self-disgust, that's definitely part of what can happen. But instead of repenting and resetting your life, you get stuck into that. And oftentimes it leads you back into the behavior to medicate, or some people even get into depression about how bad they are because they can't stop. Now, another part of the pattern is motivation to try and to do better next time. Next time I'll do better, I'm gonna try harder, I promise. And we get a burst of willpower and commit to do better. But willpower alone doesn't break some strongholds. Okay, it just doesn't. Because we need to live in community, all right? And that breaks strongholds. If we confess our faults one to another, right? And then maybe you go for a couple of weeks, maybe you go for a month or two and you do better and you feel great about it, but then you fall back into the same cycle. Now, if this cycle sounds familiar to you, you might have a behavior attitude that needs to come in line with the Holy Spirit. And I don't say that in any way to condemn you. It's just part of maturing in Christ. Healing is a process. Now, some miracles, bang, you see them in scripture, they happen instantaneously. Many miracles take some time. So don't be discouraged if you keep messing up. Keep looking ahead towards Jesus. And as Paul says in Philippians 3, 12 through 14, not that I've already attained all this or have

0: I've already arrived at my goal, but I press on to take hold of that which Christ Jesus took hold of me. Brothers and sisters, I do not consider myself yet to have taken hold of it, but one thing I do, forgetting what is behind and straining towards what is ahead, I press on towards the goal to win the prize for which God has called me heavenward in Christ Jesus. Now, none of us are perfect on this side of heaven, but as we keep our eyes on Jesus, we start looking more like him as we pursue him moving forward. There's an old saying in AA, one day at a time, and it's really true. The most important thing is to keep going and keep surrendering to Jesus and moving towards him and his grace. Get a Grip has helped thousands of people get and stay free from that gnawing thing that's been bothering them. It will help you if you get it, but rather, why don't you start a group? Open your home, your Sunday school, or even your social media. Say, let's do this together. Let's all get rid of some chains. Get a Grip. You can get it at daystar.com/healingtime. or the number on your screen. Now, I hope you've been enjoying our conversation on Get a Grip, and hopefully you're feeling ready to take more steps towards taking control over the things that might be controlling you. You have the power by the Holy Spirit to do this. Now, let's move into the final part of this conversation and get really practical. Now, this would be a great time if you take notes in your phone or you write things down. Might be a good idea to do that. And I've personally helped tens of thousands of men and women use the steps I'm about to give you to make drastic changes in their lives, in all kinds of areas of their lives. Now, here are the first two steps. Number one, self-honesty. We have to admit we have an issue, okay? We have to admit that we have a problem. If we can't do that, we can't move forward. Because if we don't do that, we don't even have a goal. Okay, it doesn't matter what the issue is. We have to admit to ourselves that we are the problem, not other people. That we alone are responsible for our choices, our behaviors, and our reaction towards others. I have told thousands of clients. The good news is, when you are the problem, you are the solution. Okay, I'm going to say that again, because as long as you're blaming other people, as long as you're blaming circumstances, the political environment, whatever, you're not taking responsibility. And as soon as you do, the doors of opportunity to change are right there, because we can't live in a posture where other people are the problems, because that gives people the power, other people the power, whether we change or not. No. When I say I am the problem, I now become part of the solution, and I can take action steps to move myself forward. So if you're still into blaming others, your spouse makes you, your kids make you, your dog makes you, you are truly stuck until you say, wait a minute, I am the one. Now you can change, okay? Step two, we have to be honest with God. Confess to God, repent to God. I love 1 John 1:9. It says this, if we confess our sins, he is faithful and just and will, I love that word will, and will forgive us our sins and purify us from all unrighteousness. Now, this is your relationship with him. Okay, now let me pause and ask you a few questions before we move into the final step. Now, answer these very honestly. Number one, how am I hurting myself when I do this behavior, attitude, or thing? Whether it's a stronghold, an issue, an addiction, how am I hurting me? Because some people don't realize how much they hurt themselves, how much they're limiting themselves. Number two, how is this a sin against me? Because we don't count the sins that we do towards ourselves. Number three, how do I feel before this behavior? Okay, because sometimes maybe you're feeling like you're stuck, you need to medicate, you're frustrated, you're confused, and really there's some emotional maturing that needs to happen. How do I feel during the behavior? Am I on a high? Do I feel I escaped? Do I feel content, alone, medicated, lustful, whatever it is? How do I feel during the behavior? And how do I feel after the behavior? depressed, sad, regretful, frustrated? How do I feel after that? Maybe even disconnected from people because I feel the separation that my behavior is causing. Number four, how is this behavior impacting those around me? Ask yourself the question, how is me being late impacting everyone around me? I know of a situation where a person is late consistently and it affects like 7 or 8 people in that company. But they don't change. But they don't even ask themselves like, wow, how is me being late affect this situation, and this situation? Because I'm just coming in there late, but they don't realize the pain that they're actually causing. Number five, how am I hurting the heart of God when I act this way? I just say, God, how do you feel when I do that? He'll tell you, or you can just hear in your spirit. Now, I want to share with you some final steps in this process of getting over this, getting grip over these. Please set up some accountability. Be honest with yourself, yes, but be honest with someone else. Have someone that loves you enough that you can talk to and say, hey, I want to get better at this. I want to get this out of my life. I want to bring this into my life, okay? And the next thing is set up a consequence yourself. Don't make other people pay the price for your stuff, okay? Spanking yourself is really a discipline of an adult. An adult says, I'm still a child of God. I still have immaturity issues. I'm not perfect yet. And I am going to spank myself if I do that. I'm going to give myself some kind of consequence. And I'm not talking about a physical spanking. It might be a financial thing. It might be doing without something. It might be giving something you like away or giving something up. But you set a consequence so that your behavior stops. Or some people do this in step five. They give themselves a reward. They say, hey, if I stop this behavior for 30, 60, 90 days, I'm going to reward myself by doing this or getting this or buying this or taking myself out or taking my spouse out or doing this thing with my family. And because that goal is so important, it motivates them to stay away from that behavior. And that's another way that some people are motivated to get change. Now, as you get accountable, having someone you can make a phone call towards, this is really important. Call others. Call a person, whether it's a support group person, an accountability person, your pastor, a friend, and you can do that. You can start a healing time group. You know, we go to our website. We have lots of types of groups you can start. And getting a grip is definitely one of them. It's a very popular group. You get the books, you all read a chapter, talk about what you're gonna do, do the work that's in the book, and all of a sudden, all of you are changing at the same time. It becomes really fun. And you learn how to integrate these principles so that you know how to disciple anyone with any problem in the future. Now, this is so important because see, freedom is duplicatable. Healing is duplicatable. When God puts principles in your life, like I know, okay, I need to lose my winter weight right now. So I put a little sticky on my mirror and I write down what I weigh and I weigh myself and I know the facts. Those are facts. Okay, now if I don't start losing weight, then I'll get an accountability partner and say, hey, I need to drop 5, 10, 15 pounds, whatever it is. And I call them either every day or every so many days, whatever I set up with them, and I set up my regimen. Okay, I'm gonna do this, this, and this. I'm gonna eat these things, not eat these things. I'm gonna, you know, exercise, I'm gonna do these things. And I know what my plan is, and I work my plan. So when you have the Get a Grip tool, it gives you the plan, okay? You can architect it any way you want to, but then you and your friends, and even your friends on social media, it's easy to do this stuff, okay? And since we're talking about social media, let me go right into that, because you can follow us on Instagram and share this stuff at Dr. Doug Weiss. You can subscribe to our YouTube channel at Dr. Doug Weiss and Healing Time Ministries. And you can share these principles because we really want the whole heart of what we do here at Healing Times is we want to duplicate, multiply healings, freedoms, okay? And Get a Grip is just one part of that. There's many other things you can start groups on. Purity or men's issues or marriage or dating or whatever you want in your ministry. Because if you get free from something, you're getting free towards something. And that tour is so exciting. So I pray that your spirit gets excited about what God is freeing you toward, and that motivates you to get free from. I hope you're enjoying today's episode, but before we finish, I want to tell you about Jesus and how simple it is to make the most important decision of your life. If you've walked away from him or you've never made him Lord of your life, you can do that right now. Just repeat this prayer with me out loud. 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Listen, we love you. Welcome home. I truly hope this conversation on Get a Grip has really given you some practical tools so that you can walk in the freedom and the purpose that Jesus paid for you. Well, until next time, share Jesus with somebody.
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10: Howdy, and welcome to Wildwood. You know how sometimes the world seems to move by so slowly that you're just sure nothing exciting will ever happen? That's the way the club's feeling.
11: Hey guys, look! I see Hugh pouncing on someone! Down there! Hugh's pouncing on someone!
12: It's Snaggle! Hugh's taking his lunch away!
13: Get away from there, Hugh McClaw!
14: Oh, over there! You two stand aside!
15: Whoa, where did that badger come from?
12: Ha! He's got Hugh by the nape of the neck!
14: That's no way for two proper gentlemen to behave.
13: Oh, the badger saved the day. It's amazing. He's the amazing badger.
11: I've never seen Hugh get caught red-handed like this before. I'm so happy I could cry.
12: Snaggle got his lunch back.
13: Yay!
15: Hey, mister, wait up.
14: Afternoon, kids.
12: That was great. Hugh, the cougar you just sent packing, he almost never gets caught like that.
14: Well, now, I just can't stand by and watch a wrong go unchallenged.
15: Hi, I'm CJ. I've heard that badgers could be mighty tough.
14: A pleasure to meet you, son. My name is Dr. Theron. I am a man of great hope, abounding in enthusiasm, but extremely low in food. I'm in dire need of someone to take me into town and guide me to a general store for provisions and a house of worship for a time of prayer.
15: Well, you're in luck, Dr. Theron. We can take you there.
14: Splendid! Well, give me a moment to bring my wagon around and we'll be off.
12: Where do you think he's from?
13: He doesn't talk like he's from around here. Don't you think he's amazing?
12: Look at that wagon. Dr. Theron's elixir of... I can't read any of those words.
13: This guy must be really smart.
14: Well now, lead on, my intrepid guides.
16: What did he call up?
12: I think it was a good thing.
17: Well, they led Dr. Theron down the road to Main Street. CJ took him around and introduced him to Stag Williams, Officer Hunt, and, well, as many folks as he could find, including Papa Chuck.
8: That's quite a wagon you've got there.
14: Well, it's been my home for some time. I've been searching for a place to make a real home in, you know. Wildwood just might be it.
15: Wouldn't that be great?
8: Your wagon says that you are a pharmacist, a philanthropist, an alchemist, and a phrenologist?
14: Since I was young, I've made it my quest to find any and every way possible to help my fellows in need.
8: So what is it exactly that you do for your fellows in need?
14: Truly? Well, I use my knowledge and experience to discover what people need. I then guide them to what can satisfy their need. What is it that you do for the good creatures of Wildwood?
8: I'm a handyman.
15: There's nothing Papa Chuck can't fix. He's teaching me how, too. I can do lots of stuff.
14: I believe you can. It's been a pleasure to meet you, Papa Chuck. I must get back. Mrs. Merriweather, she's invited me over for supper. CJ, let's be off now.
8: Good night, Dr. Theron.
15: See you later, Papa Chuck.
14: CJ, my boy, you are the perfect host. Thank you for making those introductions.
15: Happy to.
14: CJ, do you mind me asking what CJ stands for?
15: I sort of do mind. In my family, we name our cubs after relatives, even if they have really dumb names. It's a bad tradition.
14: I see. It's just that, well, I believe you have a special something about you. And historically, great men use their given names, not just their initials. But if it makes you uncomfortable, I will respect your privacy.
15: Thanks.
14: CJ, I am a man with a mission. All great men have one, and mine is to meet the needs of those around me. I have a bottle of miracles, Dr. Theron's extract of rattlesnake elixir. With what's in this bottle, we together can give people what they lack.
15: You and me?
14: All I need to heal the wounds of this town is one person, one who hears the call, one who is ready for greatness to touch him. Do you want to be great, CJ?
15: Well, yeah.
14: Are you ready to answer the call, CJ?
15: What call is that?
14: The call to use the gifts and abilities you have. And truly, my boy, though they are rough and unmined, you have them.
15: You really think so?
14: I do. Great men don't just happen, CJ. They achieve because of choices they have made. It is time for you to choose.
18: Chancellor.
14: Excuse me?
18: I'm ready, and my name is Chancellor James.
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17: Dr. Theron gave CJ instructions and got his mind so full of dreams, well, the poor cub could hardly sleep. As per Dr. Theron's instructions, they met in the town square early that Saturday morning.
14: Ah, Saturday is a day of commerce. People want something special in their lives.
15: I never thought about it like that.
14: Well, you should from now on. Chancellor, that's a name that fairly demands greatness from its owner. Your parents were wise to challenge you with it.
15: Thanks.
14: Well, it's almost 9 o'clock. It's time to begin.
15: Begin what?
14: Why, the show, my boy. The show of needs. Stand back and watch. Stand back, son. Stand back and observe.
10: Well, the town of Wildwood had never heard fireworks like that, and in broad daylight. Within a few short minutes, the majority of the town had gathered around Dr. Theron's miracle wagon, which now looked more like a stage for a play.
14: Welcome, good citizens. Thank you for coming. Though we have met individually, I wanted to address you as, well, as a family. That is what you remind me of, one large family.
16: Oh, that's nice.
21: He's absolutely correct.
14: I've traveled so long and lonesome most of my life. I've seen beauty, and I've seen strife. And of all the places I've seen, not one can compare to this town of...
16: Wildwood.
14: Of Wildwood, most fair.
16: Now that's a fact.
14: But in this place of pastoral seascapes and collegial community... Of St.
22: I have
14: Augustine
22: no idea
14: Lawns
22: what he's talking about, but I think it's all good.
14: I've looked up close, I've looked from afar. And I've discovered snakes in the grass right where you are.
21: Oh, what snakes? Where?
14: No, not the kind of snakes that slither and take breath. No, no, no, for if there were, we would fear nothing except for death.
16: What's worse than death?
21: You know, you're frightening the children.
14: And afraid you should be. What I've discovered in this dear place I see so clear. It's not disease or famine. It is fear.
21: We're not afraid.
16: Well, I'm not afraid of nothing.
14: Not standing here, not walking there, but behind closed doors. It seeps in at night through your windowsills and cracks in your floors.
21: I have some fears.
14: No, my dear.
21: Oh, I have fears too.
14: Well, of course you do. Where would you go? What would you give? What would you do to escape those venomous fears that follow you?
21: Anything.
16: There's nothing I wouldn't do.
14: And that's why I'm here. That's why I've come to you. Are you ready to face those fears and stand up tall? Or would you rather live in the misery of it all?
16: I'm ready, Dr. Theron. What are these fears? I'll face them all.
21: What are these fears?
23: We'll answer the call.
14: Good people, it's true. You all have jobs and homes in this place so fair. But what consolation is any of that when you're losing your hair?
16: My hair? I'm losing my hair.
14: And why should you care?
23: We're losing our hair!
14: Oh, were that the only fear on your communal plate, there is another. You're gaining weight. To speak of things like this, it brings me pains. But there is another. Your clothes have stains.
16: I can't stand the shame. I do have stains.
14: Thus my arrival to this town and my dedication... To rid you of these threatening things. It's my vocation. I'll not rest until you are free from all the pains of thinning hair, of mounting weight, and those ghastly stains.
16: What can I do? I'm desperate. My shirt is stained.
14: If the cure were on the highest mountain, would you climb it?
23: Yes, we would.
14: If the cure were across the wide, wide ocean, would you swim it?
23: Yes, we would.
14: I have good news, my friends. The cure, well, it is here. In this bottle of Dr. Theron's snake elixir. CJ, make a note for me to work on that last line.
18: Sure.
14: It'll grow a head of hair on a bowling ball. It'll melt the pounds off, and that's not all. It can wash out ink stains from your Sunday best. And just two drops will do it all at night while you rest.
24: Excuse me. Break it up. Break it up. Excuse me. Break it up. All right, everybody, break it up. You, Dr. Theron, you got them all eaten out of the palm of your hand. If you stand there and try to sell these little bottles for a small fortune, I will sure as shootin' throw you in your fancy wagon and run you out of town before you know which way is up.
16: Boo! Leave him alone, Hunt. I want one of those bottles.
25: You will do nothing of the sort, Officer Hunt. The quickest way for you to lose the next election is to lay one paw on Dr. Theron here.
14: Please, please, good people, please. Officer Hunt is only trying to protect you from charlatans and thieves, of which I am neither.
21: Of course you're not.
24: I've seen you big talking fellers come breezing through town and ride off in the night with half the town's money. It's not gonna happen on my watch.
14: My friends, what a fine and noble defender you have in this mighty wolf. And to prove that I am not what you fear I am, I will now do what I decided to do when I was so warmly welcomed into this fine town. I will not sell a single bottle of my Dr. Theron's rattlesnake elixir.
0: No, no, no, dear friends, please listen. I will not sell a single bottle. I will give one to each and every family without cost, for free.
25: I want one now.
0: Officer Hunt, what crime can I commit when I'm merely giving it to my friends?
1: None that I can think of.
0: Please, if you'll just line up to the side of the wagon, my able assistant CJ will take care of each and every one of you.
18: I'm exhausted.
0: It was a good day's work, my boy. I'm wondering if you're going to ask the question.
18: What question?
0: The only question that a bright, young, up-and-coming captain of his own destiny would ask at a time like this. Ask it, Chancellor.
18: How are we, you, going to make any money?
0: I knew you had it in you. Good, good, very good.
18: If you've given it all away, how...
0: Tomorrow. Enough for one day. Son, I would like you to think of yourself as my apprentice.
18: An apprentice? What is that?
0: Think of me as your guide, your teacher. You have abilities that I need. I have much to teach you, Chancellor. You have everything you need to become like me. Now, this is the part of the show where I fade away. I'll see you tomorrow at the next show at Sunday Services. Good day, partner.
17: CJ had a bit of trouble sleeping that night. But what with all those visions of riches dancing through his head? CJ thought things were all in a tussle now. Oh, that was nothing next to the way they took off after Sunday services.
2: Look, it's Dr. Theron! Dr. Theron! Dr. Theron! I want to tell you that your elixir is a wonder. I have not been able to get into this dress for over a year, and it happened overnight. I must have lost 5 pounds or more.
3: Listen to her. She's bigger than she's ever been, and that dress can't take the stress much longer.
4: Yo, Dr. Theron, I can feel hair right here. Look for yourself.
5: You were as bald as a billiard ball yesterday, and you're just as bald today.
0: Ooh, I can feel the blood coursing through, feeding those thirsty follicles.
4: If you say so, I think that's good. Is that good?
2: I ran out completely. I followed the directions and my bottle is empty. How much for another? If I'm gonna keep this hair growing, I need more elixir.
0: We need more elixir! Dear people of...
2: Wildwood?
0: Of Wildwood. There would be no greater source of pleasure for me than to sell you more elixir. I charge only 3 cents per bottle, and that's just to cover my costs.
26: 3 cents? Wait, that's a steal!
0: Yes, it is. However, I am forlorn.
4: That's not good, is it? Being forlorn?
0: Chancellor, my boy, please look in the store boxes and tell me how many bottles we have left.
18: All I can find is this one bottle left.
0: Louder, my boy.
18: It looks like this is the last one.
0: Say it louder, Chancellor. Say it to them.
26: This, good people! Is the only bottle left.
0: Alas, my dear friends of Woodland.
2: It's Wildwood! Wildwood! I need more elixir!
0: Of Wildwood! My heart is breaking, as are yours. But I will prevail. I will journey back into the scorching sands of the desert, capture 1,000 venomous rattlesnakes, and brew you more elixir. Yes! Though dangerous, to be sure, I will do it for you, good folks of Wildwood.
26: Oh, thank you.
4: How long will it take?
0: Yes, there is the question I feared would be posed. The journey, the hunt, the brewing, and the return trip will take no more than 6 or 7 months.
26: Months? I need more now.
4: I didn't even use mine, but I need more now.
0: Oh, to be the source of such distress is unbearable. I will leave before dawn, and neither tarry nor rest until I have returned with a wagon load of Dr. Theron's snake oil elixir. Good day, my friend. Good day.
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10: There had never been such a commotion in Wildwood. Now, it was clear to anyone who would just stop and look around that nobody had lost any weight, grown any hair, or removed any stains. But one of the peculiar things about folks is that sometimes they want something so bad that, well, their thinking gets all cluttered up.
15: I am still wondering how this all works.
0: Our work is now done, my boy. The town's want is at this very moment turning into need.
15: How far do you have to go? In the desert, I mean.
0: Chancellor, I have never, nor do I ever intend on going into the desert.
15: You told everyone that's where you got the elixir.
0: Quite dramatic, don't you think?
2: Dr. Theron!
0: It's the third act, Chancellor. Stay close and learn. You've come to the fork in the road of your life. Why, Mrs. Merriweather? Whatever can I do for you, my dear?
2: Dr. Theron, I have never been able to lose weight, and I need more elixir. How much would you sell me that last bottle for?
0: Oh, my dear Mrs. Merriweather, certainly you know that if I had the elixir to sell, I would sell it to you. But if I sell you the last bottle, would I not be showing special favoritism to you? Why, the rest of the town would be enraged. Oh,
2: I would never put you in that kind of difficult situation, Doctor. You can rest assured that no one will ever know that you sold me the last bottle. What will you take for it? $1? $5?
0: Sweet lady, it's not about the money. It's about the...
2: I've got $10 here. Will you take 10? It's all I've got, please.
0: How can I say no to you? Now, our agreement is no one can know.
2: Oh, thank you. You can count on me.
0: When I return, you'll have to come to me. I fear you'll be so thin that I won't recognize you. Good night. Good night, my dear. You see now, my boy, 3 cents per bottle doesn't even pay for the cough syrup to mix it with. $10 now. There's worth the time and the effort.
15: You mix cough syrup in with the snake oil?
0: I thought you would have gotten this all by now. I'll need you to get in the wagon and start filling up the bottles with half cough syrup and half water.
15: Water?
0: Yes, stream water is best. A little dirt in the bottom of the bottle is even better. We'll need a lot if I'm guessing correctly.
15: That wasn't your last bottle?
0: Oh, I can see the light is coming on now. I expect to sell the last bottle perhaps 100 times tonight.
15: But I looked, and there was just the one bottle left.
0: Yes, there was. But if you'll lift the floorboards in the back of the wagon, you'll find several cases of bottles. More than enough for tonight. Now head on back and get to filling those bottles. If all goes as I think it will, you will make $100 before bedtime. Just jump into the back of the wagon and start filling the bottles.
4: Psst! Dr. Theron!
0: Come on, now get to it.
15: The whole time you were lying to the town.
0: Yes, yes. Now I've got a customer. Go. Use up all the bottles now. This is going to be a big afternoon.
15: To everyone, you lied to us all.
10: CJ jumped right out of the back of that wagon and hightailed it straight into town. He was mad. He was embarrassed. And he was scared.
15: Why would he do that?
7: CJ, you okay?
15: Papa Chuck, he lied. Dr. Theron is a crook.
7: Yeah, I know. I've been watching. He'd get every nickel out of this town if he could.
15: We gotta stop him.
7: We will. Officer Hunt is heading over there now. He's called and telegraphed every town for 100 miles about this crook. Dr. Theron is going to spend a good deal of time in jail. He's been cheating folks for years.
15: He told me I was going to be great, that I had gifts. He wanted me to be his apprentice. He said I needed to choose, to answer the call.
7: He was calling you to become a crook?
15: Yeah, I guess.
7: The only reason you didn't fall into his trap and end up cheating other folks yourself is that you listened to God whispering to you. You got out because you're not an apprentice of some crook. You acted like an apprentice of Jesus. They used to call them disciples.
15: I thought that was just the 12 guys in the Bible.
7: No. A disciple is anyone who chooses to follow Jesus. There's a lot of Christians, but not all of them are disciples. A disciple has chosen to become like Jesus, to do the things he did, to believe the things he believed.
15: You do that. You're a disciple.
7: Yes, I am. You can be too.
15: A few minutes ago, I wanted to be just like a crook. I'll just mess up.
7: You will mess up, but you'll learn from your mistakes, and you'll grow. You'll read the Bible, and you'll grow.
24: Hey there!
17: Dr. Theron's wagon came rambling around the bend, but this time it was being driven by Officer Hunt, and right beside him sat Dr. Theron, handcuffed to the armrest.
7: The great Dr. Theron is just a common crook on his way to jail. What a waste.
15: Papa Chuck, I want to be like you, a disciple of Jesus. Feels weird saying that.
7: There's folks who live their whole lives and never make a decision like that. I'm proud of you, son. Let's get you home. Your folks will want to hear about this.
0: I'm a master of deception. I'm an expert in half-truths. Misdirection, I'm perfection. Yes, believe me, 'cause it's true. And I'd think to be a man like me would be your heart's desire.
15: But it sounds as though you're saying I should want to be a liar.

0: persuade.
1: If you learn a little hokum, then you're gonna have it made. It's just a different point of view. But hey, it's up to you. What kind of boy do you want to be? That's the question, that's the key. One who's always fair and square, or one who's skilled in trickery. You either follow all the rules, schmools, or have it all for free. The question here is just what kind of boy you want to be. I can tell you're a tough sell. I'm gonna have to use the good stuff. Let me put it another way for you. Don't you want to be important? Don't you want to be thought great?
2: Sure.
1: Don't you want to hear the crowd applaud when you pontificate?
2: I think so.
1: If that prospect sounds exciting, you're in luck, lad, can't you see? Cause I could turn a boy like you into a man like me.
2: What kind of boy do I want to be?
1: That's the question, that's the key.
2: Straight and narrow.
1: Or slightly bent, with every treasure A to Z. You'll be wealthy. You'll be lonely.
2: Huh?
1: Oh, that's nothing. Don't mind me. It's you who must decide.

0: But everyone will love you if you convince them you're a star.
1: But it's better when they like you for who you really are. I gotta be honest. A life of tricks and double dealing? I don't think that sounds appealing. In fact, the more I think about it, the more I get a funny feeling.
0: Oh, we can fix that. That's your conscience. I lost mine years ago.
1: Well, actually, it's what helped me choose.

0: Wait, you're not bluffing? Oh, you surely must be bluffing. Oh, this is really unbelievable. You got some sincerity.
1: I want to be a boy of character.
0: Well, I've been called a character. I mean, I tell the truth, but I absolutely have to. Like now, you're stepping on my foot, boy. Get my foot. So, what do you mean you're not convinced?
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0: 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Welcome to Odyssey. 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

0: 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So far, we have 2,127 items pledged, but we only have half an hour to go. Earlier today, Fishbinds Jewelers here in Odyssey called in, said they would give $5,000 to the shelter if we made our goal in time. So give us a call as soon as you can.
1: Jack.
0: Yes, Connie?
1: We've just received a call from the Barclays of Odyssey. They pledged 25 cans of food.
0: Okay, great. And friends, you can do the same. Just call us at 555-1395. Share whatever you have for the people in need.
1: That's what it's all about, Jack. Sharing. Which brings us to our next Kids Radio presentation, brought to you by some of us here at Wits End. It's the story of a girl named Jane. Jane is 12 years old and has a younger sister named Ashley. She's had to share everything with Ashley, her room, her toys, her clothes, and today she's decided that she just doesn't want to share anymore.
2: Are you coming or not?
3: Where?
2: I just told you. Mom said we can go to Wits End. Get your bike.
3: My bike has a flat.
2: A flat?
3: I ran over some glass.
2: Well, I guess you just have to stay here then.
3: Can't I ride with you on your bike?
2: No.
3: Why not?
2: If you can't take care of your bike, it's not my fault. I'm not going to let you borrow mine every time you break yours.
3: Can't I just sit on the back? There's lots of room.
2: No, you're always using my things.
3: Mom says you're supposed to share.
2: Well, I'm sick of sharing. Just stay away from my stuff.
1: Jane didn't realize that an attitude like that could do a lot of damage. That is, until the next morning, when some strange things began to happen, and she discovered she wasn't the only person who was sick of sharing.
4: Okay, everyone, here's your breakfast.
3: Scrambled eggs!
5: Carol, that's a huge bowl. Well,
4: I thought I'd make sure you were adequately prepared for the day. Nathan, would you bless it?
5: Sure. Dear Lord, we thank you for this food, and we thank you for this day. Help us to glorify you in it. Amen.
2: Amen. That's
3: me. Mommy, it's over here.
5: No, wait a minute. We're hungry here.
3: Whoa, what's going on here?
4: What, Jane?
3: You didn't leave any for me.
4: Well, Jane, you have to be quick.
3: What?
4: You'll just have to eat something else. There's half a bagel. Eat that.
3: Well, thanks. Would you pass me the butter, Ashley?
4: Jane?
3: What?
4: That's Ashley's butter. You need to get your own.
3: What?
4: You can't use Ashley's butter.
3: Since when does she have her own butter?
4: Don't you see Ashley's name right there on the side?
3: She had her name engraved on it?
1: Jane went to school that day without eating and was very relieved when it came time for lunch. But her relief was short-lived.
3: Hey, Caleb.
6: Hi, Jane.
3: You gotta help me. I forgot my lunch today. Can I have your apple?
6: Don't you have any money?
3: No, that's why I need your apple. I don't have anything to eat and I am starving.
6: How much will you give me for it?
3: I don't have any money, I just told you. Look at this. I'll pull out my pockets. There. All I have are 2 lint balls and a pen cap.
6: Well, if you don't have any money, then I can't give you my apple.
3: Why not? You never even eat your apple.
6: I might.
3: You've brought an apple to school every day for the past 6 years, and I've never seen you take one bite.
6: Who knows? Maybe I'll be in the mood for an apple today. See ya.
3: Caleb. Cynthia, come here.
7: Yeah, Jane?
3: Do you have any money?
7: Yes.
3: Could I borrow some?
7: Oh, sorry. No. I have a policy.
3: What policy?
7: Well, I don't lend money to people who have their pockets sticking out like that. See ya.
3: Wait, I'll sell you something.
7: What?
3: This bracelet.
7: Ooh, well, it's pretty nice. I'll give you 75 cents for it.
3: 75 cents?
7: Take it or leave it.
3: All right, fine. I'm starving. Thanks. Excuse me, ma'am?
8: Yeah?
3: How much is the salad?
8: $1.
3: Too much. How about french fries?
8: 85 cents.
3: Still too much. What do you say about, chicken sticks?
8: 80.
3: Tuna?
8: 78.
3: Jell-O?
8: 76.
3: Breadsticks?
8: 50.
3: Really?
8: With a 30-cent purchase.
3: Man.
1: Jane continued to try to find someone who would let her borrow the money she needed. Then, when a vending machine failed to give her the thing she desired most in life, cheese doodles, she took her rage out on it, kicking it again and again. The principal didn't care for this vandalistic act and called her father.
5: I can't believe this, Jane. I was called to your school because you were kicking a vending machine?
2: I'm sorry.
5: When you get home, you do realize you're going to be punished for this.
2: Yes, I'll just be glad to get home. It's been an awful day.
5: Jane?
2: What?
5: What are you doing?
2: Getting in the car.
5: Jane, this is my car. You can't ride in my car. You have to walk home.
2: What?
5: Sorry.
2: What's going on? Why is everybody so mean? Guess I'd better get home.
1: Fortunately for Jane, as she was walking down the street with tears flowing down her cheeks, the world mysteriously took another turn.
2: Jane? Ashley?
7: Why are you crying?
2: Just had a lousy day.
7: You need a ride?
2: Well, yeah, I do.
7: Here, you can ride with me.
2: Really?
7: Sure. Get on.
2: Thanks.
7: You look hungry. I've got a half a sandwich left over from lunch. You want it?
2: I sure do. Thanks.
7: I'm glad I came by. Looks like you would have had to walk all the way home.
2: Yeah. Hey, Ashley?
7: Yeah?
2: Anytime you want to ride my bike, just ask, okay?
7: Okay. Thanks.
1: Jane's life went back to normal after that, except for one thing. From now on, she'd be more willing to share with others.
0: Thank you, Connie, for that presentation. And that's one reason for sharing, because one day you'll need someone to share with you. A wonderful message that we all need. Joining us now is local celebrity Everett Nielsen, Channel 5's own television news anchorman. Thanks for joining us, Mr. Nielsen.
9: You bet, Jack. You know, a lot of people come up to me and they say, Everett, you've been the Channel 5 anchorman for 6 years now. You won the award for best anchor person at Odyssey 2 years in a row. And then last year, you were robbed of the award when the guy from Channel 3 bought off every judge with a pair of gold cufflinks. Allegedly. So, Everett, what is the most important part of your job? You know what I tell them? It is the ability to use my star power to promote wonderful things like this. And I want to tell you a story. I was eating dinner with a family just on the outskirts of Odyssey here, and we were having spaghetti. And I glanced into the kitchen, and I noticed that the wife was using two wooden spoons to strain her spaghetti noodles. And I asked, why? I said, why do you do that? And she turned to me, and she said, because I don't have a spaghetti strainer. The woman didn't even own a spaghetti strainer. And you out there in Radio Land, sitting there in your ivory towers, how many spaghetti strainers do you have? Two, three, four even? Let me ask you this. How many of you have more spaghetti strainers than you even have packages of spaghetti? I have one word for you. Give. Jack?
0: Okay, Everett. Thank you. We'll take a break and be back with more of the pledge drive and more stories right after this.

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1: Roy, I was walking around the building today, and I noticed something very disturbing.
2: Oh, look, Mr. Harding, I've been meaning to get the dead squirrel out of the ice machine for weeks. 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
1: That's not what I'm talking about, Roy. 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I'm talking about the condition of the place.
2: Oh, the condition, yes, Mr. Harding. I'll get right to it.
1: You're not in any trouble, Roy. 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
2: Yes, sir.
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2: $25,000?
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2: $1,000?
1: I'll be back in a month to see your progress.
2: Check. Money. $25,000. Oh, my goodness.
3: 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May I help you?
2: Sure. Yes, you can. I'm Roy, and I need to spend some money.
3: Well, you came to the right place.
2: Oh, good. Well, could you kind of show me around a little?
3: Sure. Over here, we have bathroom land.
2: Oh, good. Bathtubs. Oh, lots of people complaining about cracks in the bathtubs. This one's nice.
3: Oh, yes, that's a good one. But could I ask you a question?
2: Well, sure.
3: How many times has this happened to you? You're lying in the bathtub in that wonderful, soothing, warm water, and you suddenly discover that the soap is at the other end of the bathtub.
2: Oh.
3: You have to sit up, get cold and uncomfortable, and your bath is virtually ruined.
2: Oh. Well, that happens to me all the time.
3: Of course it does. It happens to all of us. Annoying, isn't it?
2: Oh, it sure is.
3: Take a look over here, Roy.
2: Wow!
3: Introducing the bathtub of the future. Take this.
2: What is it?
3: The remote control. With it, you can control the temperature of the water, showerhead intensity, water hardness, water depth, water purity, and Roy.
2: Yes?
3: With this button right here, you can have your soap delivered to you in the back of the bathtub.
2: I love it! I've got to have one of these.
3: I know you do.
2: Well, how much does it cost?
3: The sales tag is right there.
2: Does the store come with it?
3: No.
2: Oh, wow. That's some price. I could never give one of those to every tenant.
3: But you could get one for yourself, couldn't you?
2: Yes. Yes, I could. But I don't know.
3: Come on, Roy. You deserve it. Haven't you worked hard all your life? Go for it, Roy.
2: Yes. Yes, I do deserve this.
3: I'll get someone to ring it up for you.
2: I can't believe it. This is the best bathtub I've ever seen. And it's going to be mine.
3: That's right, Roy. Now, allow me to turn your attention to Relaxation Country. Take a look at these stereo cabinets.
2: You know, I could use another one of those.
3: Oh, you can never have too many. This here is the deluxe model. It has the capacity to hold and program up to 14,000 compact discs.
2: Incredible! Just a second! No, Trudy, what's up?
4: The temperature in my apartment. Do you know it's 97 degrees in there?
2: Oh, that's pretty hot.
4: I've left a note on your door 3 days in a row to fix it. Now, what's taking so long?
2: I don't own this place, and if I'm going to fix something, I've got to have the money for it. And as of now, I'm out.
4: You don't have any money? I thought our landlord gave you money.
2: He did, and I used it.
4: You used it? Then how come none of that money came my way? I've got a broken thermostat. My bedroom floor slants so much my poor cat can't get out of the southwest corner. My bathroom sink's been spitting out this gravy stuff like it's got a bad cold. And my refrigerator... Wait a minute. What's that sound?
2: What's that?
4: It sounds like... Get out of my way!
2: Oh, no, don't go in there.
4: You have a hot tub in your living room.
2: It was a gift.
4: Look at all this stuff. A new stereo.
2: Trudy.
4: A pool table. Pinball machine.
2: And that's my rec room.
4: You used all the money on yourself.
2: Oh, come on, Trudy. That's ridiculous.
4: You didn't have all this before.
2: Yes, I did. It was in storage.
4: You're lying. And you know what? I'm telling the landlord.
2: What?
4: You're gonna get it.
2: No, Trudy, don't do that.

0: Dad. He's very busy. I'll fix your thermostat. I promise. Mr. Harding, pleasure to see you.
1: Oh, is it? That surprises me. Especially after what I heard today.
0: What have you heard, sir? It was a lie.
1: I don't think so, Roy. I just took a tour of the work you've been doing around the building. It was a short tour. You've done nothing.
0: Well, actually, you know, I've just started on the...
1: Oh, and what is this? A hot tub? A new stereo? Very nice. You're fired, Roy.
0: Fired?
1: And evicted.
0: Evicted?
1: And I'm taking all of this stuff back.
0: My stuff?
1: That was not your money to spend, Roy. It was mine. And I entrusted it to you. I want you out of here by the end of the week.
2: And that's another reason for sharing. Because what we have is not really ours in the first place. It's God's world. And He lends us everything we have. And He expects us to use it well. Unlike Roy, we need to take what we're given and be willing to share it with other people. Okay, we only have 10 minutes left in our pledge drive. Connie, how are we doing?
3: Jack, we still need 104 gifts to make our goal. So if anyone out there is planning on making a donation, do it now. The number is 555-1395. Right now we have two special guests in the studio, Erica and Haley Clark.
2: Well, hi, girls.
4: Hi, Mr. Allen.
3: They're here to make a donation. Girls, would you like to tell us what you're giving?
5: We're giving away all of the stuffed animals we've ever owned. Except for a couple.
3: That is great. And how many stuffed animals are you talking about here?
6: 27.
3: 27?
2: Oh, my.
6: We just thought we'd bring these here and leave them.
2: Ladies and gentlemen, I wish you could see the studio right now. The floor is covered with stuffed animals.
5: But, you know, nobody wants them. We can just take them back.
2: Oh, girls, these animals are going to make some children out there very happy.
5: Yeah, right. That's the important thing. He's right. But, you know, these animals are very special.
6: Yeah, whoever gets these, be good to them.
5: They all have names and name tags. This one here, if you could see it, says, "Hello, my name is Sparkles." And underneath there's some directions for caring for each animal.
2: Good.
5: Don't put Blueberry Bear in the wash with anything else.
2: Yeah.
5: Don't plan your...
2: We thank you for your gift. It was obviously difficult for you.
5: Are you sure these will get to the kids?
2: I'll make sure.
5: Because we don't want to be walking down the street and see little Peach Pit over here sprawled out in the gutter, cold and
2: yeah,
5: lonely.
2: Yeah, I understand, yes. Connie?
3: We have one more story for you before we have to say goodbye. And it's also about sharing.
2: Once upon a time, long ago in a faraway land, there lived a boy named Daniel. He was the oldest of three children in his family. And one day, after the family had bought their food for the week...
7: Oh, these crowds are terrible today.
8: Well, Mother, at least we have enough food to last us a while. We won't have to come back to the village for another week.
7: I am thankful for that. Daniel, could you find the cart and bring it here? I don't think I can carry this basket any farther.
8: Okay, I'll be right back.
9: Excuse me, may I help you with that basket?
7: No, thank you. My son's coming back with our cart.
9: It seems to be quite heavy for you. Perhaps I could just hold it until your son returns.
7: No, really, I'll be fine.
9: Please, allow me to help you. You seem as if you're struggling.
7: I said I'm fine.
9: Then maybe I should just take it.
8: Mother! Mother! Mother, what happened?
7: That man stole our food!
8: Where'd he go?
7: That way!
8: I'll get him!
7: No, Daniel, don't! He was much bigger than you.
8: Surely there is something we can do.
7: There's nothing. It's gone.
8: Are you okay?
7: That was the only food we had. It was supposed to last us the entire week. What are we going to do?
8: I can work for it. I'll go out tonight and earn some money so we can buy food tomorrow. At least another day's worth.
7: Oh, son, there's no work you can get.
8: I can try.
7: It's already late.
8: I'll go early in the morning.
7: Daniel.
8: Please, Mother.
2: Yes?
8: Hello. My name's Daniel, and I was wondering if you had any work I could do for food.
2: From where did you come, Daniel? Work is very scarce here.
8: I know, sir, but if there's anything I can do...
2: No, nothing.
8: Please, I'll do whatever you ask. My family needs to eat.
2: You'll do field work?
8: Yes.
2: For how much food?
8: Just a day's worth, sir.
4: Well, all right. There is some work you could do in the fields, but it isn't easy.
8: I understand. I'll do it.
2: Daniel worked very hard in the fields that day, and near the end of the day, the man rewarded him with a generous helping of bread and fish. Daniel gratefully took it and headed home. But on his way, he came upon a large crowd sitting in a field. He was stopped by a man in the crowd.
10: Excuse me.
8: Yes?
10: I noticed that you're carrying some food there. I was wondering if you could help us.
8: Help you do what?
10: Well, this crowd is very hungry. Would you be so kind as to share your food?
8: With the whole crowd?
10: Please, we'll use anything you can give to us.
8: But I can't give this. It's for my family. They haven't eaten yet today.
10: Well, if you would just allow me to take your basket to that man over there.
8: I worked very hard for this food.
10: I understand. You have no obligation at all to these people, but my master sent me.
8: Your master?
10: Yes, please. Would you bring it to him? Master, there is a boy here who has 5 barley loaves and 2 fish.
11: Thank you. Make the people sit down.
10: Sit. The master asks us to sit.
11: Our Father in heaven, we thank you for this, our daily bread. And we thank you for this young one who's been so willing to share it. Amen. Andrew, Philip, begin handing out the food to the crowd.
8: Who is this man?
10: His name is Jesus.
2: Jesus fed all of the people there that day, all 5,000 of them, with just one basket of food. And after it was all done, there were 12 baskets of food left over. And Daniel took back even more food than he had before. And that's another reason for sharing. Because Jesus asks us to. Okay, that was our final story. And it looks like we only have a few seconds left. Connie, give us an update.
3: Well, we're still 12 pledges short, Jack. Call quickly.
2: We have to get 12 more pledges in the next minute because Fishbine's Jewelers will give $5,000 to the shelter if we'd make our deadline. Call now. Maybe the people of Odyssey have run out of things to give.
3: Anything. We'll take anything, really. Just hurry.
2: We only have 35 seconds left. The number is
3: 555-1395.
2: Yes, what Connie says. Toys, clothes.
3: Please. I mean, there's got to be somebody out there who hasn't given that wants to. 25 seconds.
2: Wait a minute.
3: You don't have a minute.
2: No, Connie, I just thought of something. There is someone in Odyssey who hasn't given yet.
3: Who?
2: Me. I've been so busy telling other people to give that I haven't made a pledge myself.
3: Great, but do it fast. 10 seconds.
2: Yeah. Okay. I pledge 12,
3: We're running out of time.
2: Mugs. Yes, I pledge 12 mugs. And I'll say, world's greatest grandpa.
3: World's greatest grandpa?
2: We made it! With that, an extra $5,000 goes to the Odyssey Shelter for the Homeless from Fishbine's Jewelers.
3: Along with 3,000 toys, pieces of clothing, food, and mugs.
2: Oh, I'd say the night was a success, wouldn't you?
3: Most definitely.
2: So there we have it. We're out of time. Special thanks to Fletcher Fishbine for his generous donation. And I guess we'll see you next year at the second annual Share-a-thon.
3: Good night, everybody, and thanks for sharing.
12: Hebrews 13:16 says, "Do not forget to do good to others and share with them what you have. These are the sacrifices that please God." You know, it's good to see that Odyssey's a town full of people who are willing to give what they have to others. And we should be the same way. We should share with our brothers and sisters and kids at school. And we should always be ready to give food, clothing, and toys to the needy. Why? Because these are the things that please God. 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And our executive producer was Chuck Bolte. 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
5: The culture is dominating our conversation. Who this movie star is, who this ball player is, what he's wearing, what she's wearing. Because we live in that kind of a culture. The things that go on around us, the laws that are being passed, the attitudes that people have, and the way Christians oftentimes find themselves, oftentimes too late, caught up in this culture with its vain philosophies, with its immoral attitudes and actions, and then we wonder why the church has such little influence and impact on our society.
6: There was a time when the television sat in the corner of the room. Now the screen is carried in our hands. We don't just watch culture, we scroll it and we stream it. While technology isn't the enemy, the messages that it delivers shape how we think about truth, morality, and even God. Today on In Touch, the teaching ministry of Dr. Charles Stanley, we'll get a biblical frame of reference, one that, if applied, will help us in surviving our present culture.
5: A culture like you and I live in is certainly not a big friend to Christians. And so what we have to ask is this: how do you and I live in a culture that is so opposed to what we believe and whose lifestyle is so totally different from ours? How do we live in a culture like this without being captivated by it, overwhelmed by it, overcome by it, and most of all, without becoming like it? How do we live in this culture but live above it? Well, that's what I want to talk about in this message, and I want to talk about the key to living in the culture as we live in and yet not becoming a part of it. So I want you to turn to the little book of Titus. And beginning in verse 5, he gives us a little reasoning here. He says, "For this reason I left you in Crete, that you would set in order what remains and appoint elders in every city as I directed you." Then he tells him what kind of people he should be looking for and so forth. Then he comes to verse 9. And he talks about one of the key qualities that these people are to have, and that's this: holding fast the faithful word, which is in accordance with the teaching, so that he will be able to both exhort in sound doctrine and to refute those who contradict. Now, here's the phrase I want you to notice. He says, holding fast the faithful word. What does he mean when he talks about holding fast? Simply this: when you hold something, you hold it by your hand. When he says holding fast the faithful word, the word means to cling to hold it tight, to hold it close. That is to apply it to your life. So here's what Paul is saying. He says, teaching them to hold tightly to the word of God, cling to the truth of the word of God, apply it to your life. Because he knew that the Christians that live in that culture of Crete, they would be so highly influenced, very subtly influenced, that before long, you couldn't tell the Christian from the non-Christian. What a message for our day and time, because we live in that kind of a culture. And we could use many other words to describe the things that go on around us, the laws that are being passed, the attitudes that people have, and the way Christians oftentimes find themselves, oftentimes too late, caught up in this culture with its vain philosophies, with its immoral attitudes and actions, and then we wonder why the church has such little influence and impact on our society. It does have a relationship with the fact that we have ceased to cling to, we have hold tightly to the principles and the teachings of the Word of God. Now, practically speaking, you said, practically speaking, then how do we cling to it? How do you cling to the Word of God? How do you keep this in your heart and on your mind, before your eyes and on your lips? Well, there's seven short things. I'm going to give you time to write them down. The first one is this. Read it carefully. Don't just read through it quickly. Let me read two or three verses right quick. Read it carefully. What does it say? What does it say? Meditate upon it daily. Read it carefully. Meditate upon it daily. That is, what is this really saying? And how am I to handle this? What is God saying about Himself and about me? Thirdly, study it seriously. This is not just another book. Listen, why do you suppose somebody had the idea of calling this Holy Bible? Because it's from a holy God. That's the reason this is holy. We read it carefully, we meditate upon it daily, and listen, not only that, but we study it seriously, and we believe it wholeheartedly. We believe it wholeheartedly. We obey it consistently. We apply it personally, and we share it confidently. Now, what happens? How does the culture ultimately destroy us? I want you to jot these down. I'm going to give you a list. Number one, when you do not hold the Word of God closely, then the following things happen. The culture gets your attention. They get your attention. All kinds of ways they throw things at you to get your attention. That's number one. Secondly, eventually, they begin to influence you because you keep listening and you keep watching. So they get your attention by that. That's appealing. Then they begin to influence your thinking. The third thing that happens is this. They win your affections. And what you first were not interested in got your attention. You became very interested. And the next thing you know, won your affections. Once it wins your affections, the next thing that happens is it redirects your focus. Before, you were focused on spiritual things, but now you find yourself more focused on the culture around you, what other people are thinking, what they're saying, so they redirect your focus. Next thing is, before long, you realize they're dominating your conversation. The culture is dominating your conversation. Who this movie star is, who this ball player is, what he's wearing, what she's wearing. In other words, all of these things, what happens is your interest level has been redirected, and therefore it dominates your conversation. What is your conversation primarily filled with today? The next thing that happens, you know what? It influences your dress, the way you dress. Oh, no, you don't think so? Let me give an example. Enough Christian young women have watched, got their attention, influenced their thinking, changed their focus. And you know what happens? Now they're cutting their blouses off. They're lowering whatever else they're wearing. Why? I'll tell you why. They're doing it because that's what seems to be the thing to do. You know what they've done? They have allowed the culture to determine the way they dress. And I would say to any young lady, would you dress like that and walk into the presence of the Son of God? No, you wouldn't. Why do you let the culture around you influence you to dress in a way that is certainly far from being the best? Or even oftentimes just plain decency. Let me ask you a question. For a Christian, what do you want people to look at? It is our eyes we want people to look at. Why? Because that's who we are. Don't let the culture clog your mind with false ideas and patterns of belief and behavior that you become less than what God wants you to be. You know, if you have good self-esteem, you don't have to show off anything. The fact that you want to show off something says you have poor self-esteem and you're trying to do something to get somebody's attention. If you live a godly life, you won't have to worry about getting anybody's attention. Listen to this. They will see it in your eyes. They will see it in your countenance. And they will feel it in your presence. You don't have to undress to get their attention. But the culture is working at it. Listen, dominating your conversation, influencing your dress, and also influencing your choice of music. There's no doubt about it that music, the way we have it today, oftentimes has been one of the key weapons of Satan to drag millions of young people away from godly ideas, the Word of God, truth, decency, morality, godliness. And what do they do? You see, there's all kind of music. Somebody says, well, everybody has all kind of music. That's right. There's all kinds. What does it do to you? Does it cause you to worship God? Now, there's lots of songs out there that are just pleasant, good songs, and doesn't have any physical effect. Can have you make you have an emotional feeling of feeling good because of it. But if it so works in your body that you begin to feel sensual, what you have to ask is this: where did that come from? That's why you have to be careful what you listen to, how you dress. The world culture has penetrated every facet of our society. One of the most powerful weapons is music. Dress. And you see what happens? Little by little, somebody comes out and dresses a certain way, and somebody else says, well, I'd like to be like her. And so you want to do the same thing? Why don't you ask the question, what does the Word of God say? What does the Word of God say about decency and in order? What does the Word of God say about being a godly woman or a godly man? You know what else will happen? Watch this. We're talking about the effect of the culture. The culture will steal God's tithe from God's work because they'll say, you ought to have this. Get in debt. I have a new one of these, or some of that, and some of this over here. And after all, you don't only have one life. You got to live it up. Next thing you know, you're in debt. Next thing you know, you're taking God's tithe to pay off debts because you've misused God's money, because you let the world persuade you, indoctrinate you, cloud your mind, fog your whole belief system. And now what happens? They got you trapped. Debt is a trap. I've never heard anybody in all of my years say, I love being in debt. No, but I've heard many, many people say, oh, I wish to God I were not in debt. You know what else the secular society around us is going to do? They alter your schedule. You say, well, no, they can't alter my schedule. Oh, yes, they have. And yes, they do. You know how? Because you stop clinging to the Word of God and following its principles and the teachings of Jesus, here's what happened. Altered your schedule, so you don't read it much anymore. Time you spent reading the Scriptures and filling your mind with the thoughts of God, now you fill it with the thoughts of the world. You let them, listen, you know what you did? You allowed them to change your schedule. You know what else they'll do? They'll fill your mind with sensuality and immoral thoughts over and over and over and over and over again until finally, you know what's happening? You're committing the very things you see on TV. Or the lust pattern in your life has become so strong, you feel that you're in bondage. Isn't it interesting that Satan offers these awesome promises only to find yourself in bondage of something now you hate because you cannot stop? You know why? You severed yourself from the anchor, the living Word of God. Then what happens? They want to ruin your witness. The culture wants to drag you away from God. The culture can't get you away from God till they get you away from the book. Until they get you away from God's book, they can't get you away from God. And once they do, it ruins your witness. Then you're so much like them, it doesn't make any difference any longer. They love your company now because you're no longer a contradiction to the way they live. You're so much like them, you don't bother them anymore. So how you doing? Glad to see you. Before, because you were like salt and like light. Now you're so much like them, it doesn't make any difference anymore. If you don't cling to the Word of God, listen carefully, you will not cling to God. He gave us this book. He gave us this truth for our, listen, not only for our salvation, but for our protection. And you know what will happen? Eventually, the culture will make you useless for the kingdom of God. Because having altered your schedule, you have no time to serve Him, little or no time to read His Word at all. And now that you're spending your money on things rather than giving God what ought to be given to Him, you're not interested in people being saved any longer because you see now your life is so self-centered and so caught up in yourself. And you know what's happened? You haven't even realized that it's happened. You are so far from where you used to be. When you read the Scriptures every night and you believe that somehow the Word of God must be a vital part of your life, and then the culture got your attention, began to affect your thinking, won your emotions, and got your focus off God. And now what happens? It leads you into idolatry. You know what idolatry is? Idolatry is, listen carefully, idolatry takes place in your life when anything, any person, any practice is more important to you than your relationship to Jesus Christ. When you're more loyal, more devoted, more committed to that person, that thing, or that practice than you are the Son of God, you are committing idolatry. You have violated one of the commandments. And you know how it happens? You let the culture get your attention, penetrate your thinking, win your emotions, and get your focus off of God and off of His Word. Now, here is the tragedy of it all. Listen carefully. Here is the tragedy of it all. Right now, if you listen, say amen.
7: Amen.
5: Eventually, if there's no genuine change in your life, here's what's going to happen. One of these days, you're going to die. And somebody's going to come and look at your body in the casket. And here's what they're going to say. Saved soul, wasted life. Because you let the culture get your attention, influence your thinking, win your emotions, turn your focus from God. And what I want you to see is this. He says, hold it tenaciously. Cling to it, he says. You say, all right. Okay, I admit that I haven't, so what do I do? Now listen very carefully so you won't misunderstand. I'm gonna give you a word. Don't jump to any conclusion until I define it. The way you deal with drifting, handling it loosely, laying it aside, it's no longer in your heart, no longer really in your mind, no longer before your eyes, and therefore not on your lips. The word is repent. Now watch this carefully. Repentance, while the word means change and turn another direction, that will never work until the following thing is true. The motive must be right. If you repent, turn away from this action or this attitude because you're afraid of God's judgment, because you fear what may happen to you, it won't work. You know what? Before long, you'll be right back at it. The motive must be, I want to turn. I want to repent of this sin because I'm grieved that my relationship to my God is not right. I'm grieved that I've grieved Him. Grieved in my heart that I've been trying to live and convince and persuade and argue and defend, and my relationship with Him has been awesomely damaged. When that is your motive, repentance will be a reality. I've just told you the truth. And we have one simple command. Cling to it. Hold it tightly. Apply it to your life. Live by it. And you'll experience God's very best in your life. If you're one of those persons who's never trusted Jesus Christ as your Savior, what are you going to say when you stand before Him and He says, "This is the standard by which I'm judging you. You've neglected it. You've denied His Son. You've turned away. You let the culture determine your eternal destiny." What in this world are you going to say? You won't have anything to say. And I want to encourage you to ask the Lord Jesus Christ to forgive you of your sins and tell Him today that you acknowledge your sinfulness. You're not coming to Him because you deserve to be saved. You're coming asking for mercy. You want Him to forgive you and to save you from your sins. You're committing yourself to Him. You want to live a godly life. You want to walk in His ways. And you know what will happen? He'll change your life. And what you used to look at and think was so important will lose its importance. And the things you've neglected will become the most precious things in your life. And now, Father, how grateful we are for this precious book, this indestructible, eternal, faithful Word of Yours. I pray that You'll sink this message into the heart of every single person. Let it cut deeply into the heart of one who has drifted, fallen away, living in sin, but knowing as they've listened, "I've heard the truth." Let there be genuine repentance and a fresh new love and devotion and clinging to the Word is my prayer in Jesus' name. Amen.
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17: Today's scripture reading is Romans chapter 8, verses 26 and 27. In the same way, the Spirit also helps our weakness, for we do not know how to pray as we should. But the Spirit Himself intercedes for us with groanings too deep for words. And He who searches the hearts knows what the mind of the Spirit is, because He intercedes for the saints according to the will of God.
6: God's Spirit indwells believers at salvation, which means His power is available from that moment. But how do we actually access and experience that power in daily life? First, acknowledge the need. We must accept that in and of ourselves, we are powerless to live out God's will. No matter how capable, smart, or strong we may be, our own resources are insufficient for the Christian life. Second, surrender completely. This means we're to give the Holy Spirit full authority over every area of our life, not just our spiritual activities, but also our vocation, finances, family, and relationships. The Spirit won't release supernatural power into a life that's holding back or continuing in rebellion. Third, exercise faith. In other words, actively trust God instead of just mentally agreeing with Him. Faith is what releases the Spirit's power. It's as if we're saying, "I believe you have a plan, God, so I'm trusting you to give me what I need to do your will." When you step out in faith, He will provide for every need. But don't just memorize these steps, live them. Always remind yourself, "I can't, but God can. His plans are for my good and His glory." That's the kind of life that overflows with the Holy Spirit's power.
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18: God uses several ways to get a believer's attention, and we need to respond well. Here's a moment with Charles Stanley.
19: Well, I think his primary method is the Word of God. And you'd be reading the Word of God and say, "Oh my goodness, I hadn't thought about that. I need to check up on that, Lord. Thank you for showing me that." Or sometimes he uses another person. And that person in a conversation may say something, you thought, "Oh, you know what, that's the way I've been thinking." So he uses people. He uses circumstances to get our attention, to begin to think about how we are living and what are the habits of my life. So he uses people, his words, circumstances, many things, I think, to draw us to the reality of what's really going on in our life. So I think all of us should be able to listen to someone. And if we see something that's not right in their life, we should be able to help bring that person to a point of correction, but not in a condemning way, in a very loving, sensitive way, and sensitive to the Holy Spirit as to the timing and what we ought to say and how we ought to say it. Especially if a person's down in their thinking or going through a difficult time or maybe something going on in their family, condemnation is not what they need. They need to be loved. And sometimes you have to take a person where they are down here and bring them and encourage them through all of this, and then get them to the place where they can hear you and realize that, you know what, you're not condemning me. You're really loving me, but telling me this. Thank you very much. And sometimes you have to bring them up through a path of gradual acceptance that what you really desire from them is the best.
18: 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How are you going to apply what you heard today? We'd love to hear from you today. Ahead on In Touch, so many things compete for our attention that it's easy to feel saturated in decision-making. Hear a caution to guard against allowing that fatigue to create complacency. I hope you'll join us again for In Touch, the teaching ministry of Dr. Charles Stanley. 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
1: In Matthew chapter 11, verses 28 and 29, Jesus says, "Come to me, all who are weary and heavy laden, and I will give you rest. Take my yoke upon you and learn from me. For I am gentle and humble in heart, and you will find rest for your souls." Heidi, Ruth, and Matt team up singing, "Learning to Lean."

The Bible has the answer. You have provided the questions, and we search God's holy word, the Bible, in order to find the answers. Question number one, who was Anna in the Bible? We go to Luke chapter 2 and verses 36, 37, and 38. There was a prophetess, Anna, the daughter of Phanuel of the tribe of Asher. And this was the woman to whom Mary and Joseph, following their encounter with Simeon in the temple, who would speak of Jesus and of his life. She gave thanks for God's gift as well as she spoke of him, spoke of Jesus, and prophesied of what his life would be like. There is also a Hannah in the Bible, and that means favored one. That dates back into 1 Samuel chapter 1 and chapter 2, and that was the mother of the prophet Samuel, but there is an Anna and there is a Hannah, and we need to be careful to differentiate between the two. Anna, you find her in Luke chapter 2, towards the end of the chapter. Question number two, is there a Bible verse which includes the phrase ashes to ashes? This phrase, most undoubtedly, the questioner is wondering from the committal service, which is typically used in Christian burial, ashes to ashes, dust to dust, and it harkens back to various portions of Scripture, but it in itself is not found in the Scriptures. This should not disturb us in any way, for we take the principles of the Scriptures, and a sermon is not composed simply of Bible verses all put together, but there should be explanation, and so also in the committal service there is this explanation. But we go to various places such as Genesis chapter 3 and verse 19, where God is speaking to Adam and says, "By the sweat of your face you will eat bread till you return to the ground, because from it you were taken, for you are dust, and to dust you shall return." And so there is the reminder to each and every one of us that God has brought us from the dust, and that our bodies will eventually return to dust as well. Genesis chapter 18 and verse 27, we have here a scripture which says, "Abraham replied, 'Now behold, I have ventured to speak to the Lord, though I am but dust and ashes.'" We also have various other portions from Job, Ezekiel, as well as from Malachi dotted throughout the Old Testament, but each of them hearken back to this starting point in Genesis where there was the fall and death entered into this world, and we return to dust, we return to ashes, this body, but the soul, which is entrusted to God, goes to the Lord, and that is the explanation of what takes place, ashes to ashes and dust to dust. Thank you for these questions. If you have a question, send it to us. Our mailing address is Faith to Live By, Box 426, Winnipeg, Manitoba, R3C2H6. 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

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The title track, Joy Comes in the Morning, is sung by the male quartet. We also have the ladies trio singing We Praise Thee, O God, Our Redeemer. Heidi and Rick team up to sing Until Then. The full group sing both Shelter Me and The Lord Bless You and Keep You, a great favorite of mine. Rick also sings He's Been Faithful. Joy comes in the morning indeed. And we would like to put a copy of this brand new 13-song CD into your hands as quickly as possible. 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Also, our website, faithtoliveby.ca, has a means of you requesting a CD to be sent to you by Canada Post, or you can there download immediately and at no charge the audio files of this CD as well as many previous CDs. And let me underscore that the CD as well as the audio files from the website are all completely at no charge to you whatsoever.

In Luke chapter 11, we receive rich instruction on prayer. The scene is that Jesus was praying in a certain place, and when he had finished, his disciples, they did not want to interrupt. But when Jesus was finished praying, entering in and speaking with his heavenly Father, the disciples come to him and say, "Lord, teach us to pray just as John the Baptist, taught his disciples also to pray." And Jesus gives us a marvelous model prayer. "Our Father who art in heaven, hallowed be thy name. Your kingdom come. Give us each day our daily bread and forgive us our sins. For we ourselves also forgive everyone who is indebted to us, and lead us not into temptation." Then Jesus did not simply conclude there, but he wanted to impress upon their hearts certain principles of prayer. How does prayer work? Then he said to them, "Suppose," and he paints a picture that is surely common to each and every one of us. Who of us have not been disturbed in the middle of the night? Perhaps not by someone rapping at the door, because we live usually at a distance from family and other acquaintances, but someone rings our phone. They persist in trying to get through. Now, in our day, it's easy to turn off the ringer and to bury your head in the pillow and to ignore the plea. But in this day in which Jesus is painting the picture, he says, "Suppose one of you has a friend and goes to him at midnight and says, 'Friend, lend me 3 loaves, for a friend of mine.'" There's a three-way encounter. There's the one who is being disturbed, there is the one who is the disturber, you might say, and then there is the one who has come at an inconvenient time and is in need. "Suppose one of you has a friend and goes to him at midnight and says, 'Friend, lend me 3 loaves. 3 buns. Not a huge request, but it meant that the person would need to peel back the covers, they'd need to get their feet over the bed, they'd need to stand up, they'd need to... "A friend of mine has come to me from a journey and I have nothing to set before him. He's come to me unannounced and I have nothing to set before him, but I want to extend hospitality. And from inside, he answers and says, 'Do not bother me. The door has already been shut.'" The day has been closed. That door is a representation of the closing of the day, and the day has ended, and "bother me tomorrow, but do not bother me today." The day is over and done. "The door has already been shut, and my children and I are in bed. I cannot..." He says, it's not "I will not," "I cannot." He paints it in such stark terms. "I cannot get up and give you anything." Jesus says, "I tell you something. I tell you something. Even though he will not get up and give him anything because he is his friend, the friendship does not run deep enough for the man to get out of bed and to say, 'Oh, you're such a good friend to me, and I'll do whatever I can at any hour of the day.'" No, the friendship doesn't run quite that deep. He's saying, "Go away, come back tomorrow. Surely, surely we can wait a little bit." Jesus says, "I tell you, even though he will not get up and give him anything because he is his friend, yet because of his persistence, he keeps on knocking on the door. He keeps on disturbing the whole house. He keeps on pushing his need before his friend. Because of his persistence, he will get up and give him as much as he needs." Now,
Jesus wants to take this and he wants to make an application of it. So I say to you, ask, and it will be given to you. Seek, and you will find. Knock, and it will be opened to you. Many a preacher has noted the ASK, the ask principle of ask, seek, and knock. Jesus is the one who pushes this to us and the disciples in saying, ask, and it will be given to you. Seek, and you will find. Knock, and it will be open to you. For everyone who asks, receives. And he who seeks, finds, and to him who knocks, it will be opened. Now, suppose, again, Jesus, he takes us into the sphere of something that was very common in that day, and surely in slightly different terminology in our day as well. Jesus says, suppose one of you fathers is asked by his son for a fish. He will not give him a snake instead of a fish, will he? If he's asking for a fish to make a sandwich and you're concerned about your son, you want to give him something that will nourish and strengthen and bless him, you're not going to give him a snake. Well, of course not. Or if he is asked for an egg, he will not give him a scorpion, will he? Of course he will not. A father would not do that. And Jesus, he brings it all down to this. When we pray, when we call upon God, God is listening to us, and God is more willing to give than we are to receive. When we call upon his name in simple childlike faith, he is delighted to answer. And Jesus knew perfectly well the heart of his heavenly Father. And Jesus concludes in this way, if you then, being evil, each and every one of us fallen in sin, yet there is a tenderness to our children, to those who are under our charge, those who we care for. And Jesus says, if you, being evil, know how to give good gifts to your children, how much more will your heavenly Father give the Holy Spirit to those who ask? Oh, it was a great day when the disciples got up the gumption to ask Jesus to teach them to pray and how that he gives them this model prayer. But also Jesus elaborates and he teaches us to ask. He teaches us to seek. He teaches us to knock upon heaven's door, and not just once, but to keep on coming before our heavenly Father. Just as the friend who is in time of need, he comes and he importunately makes his appeal. Now, this is not just for a bit of bread or for a fish or for an egg, those three things that Jesus held out. But Jesus is saying, how much more will your heavenly Father give the Holy Spirit, the Spirit of God, to those who ask him? You see, Jesus came from the glories of heaven into this world to live, to speak of God's great grace, to die upon Calvary's cross, to be raised again, and to ascend into glory. And he said that I will send the Holy Spirit to be with you, that the Holy Spirit might take the things that I have spoken and impress them upon your heart. Oh, if you would ask anything of your heavenly Father, come before him and ask for this, the Holy Spirit, that he might take the things of Christ and make them vividly real to you, and that you might rejoice evermore in him today.

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10: Emma Mazenga is rewriting the record books in track and field. This elite sprinter made global headlines 2 years ago by shattering the world indoor 200-meter record for the over 90 category. You heard that right. She is 92.

Despite her age, Emma still races for fun and competition and has no plans to slow down. She's in such good health that now researchers are studying her and are shocked with their findings. They say, in some ways, her body works as well as an active 20 or 30-year-old, even though her body shows signs of aging. But despite being in great shape at 92, Emma has not uncovered a fountain of youth. The truth is, none of us escapes the natural progression of aging in this fallen world. And yet those who have faith in Jesus will find spiritual renewal day by day, and we have the hope of a glorified body that will live into eternity. Welcome to Haven Today. I'm David Wolin, sharing the great story that's all about Jesus. And on this last day of June, we're continuing in a series called Giants of the Faith. I'm sure you've heard the name Charles Spurgeon. More than likely, you've heard him quoted a lot, and I hope so. His preaching is still a gold standard for scholars and preachers and students of the Word. But on top of all that, Charles Spurgeon was the genuine article. And today we'll hear from Pastor Jeremy Walker, who is an expert on the life of Charles Spurgeon. I think you'll enjoy his insights as we consider the life of this giant of the faith. But first, I want to remind you about the book, 50 People Every Christian Should Know. Each chapter tells the story of a giant of the faith and can easily be read in a single sitting. What a great book to read this summer as you're traveling or sitting by the pool or maybe just relaxing at home. Before you know it, these 50 people, including Charles Spurgeon, will begin to feel like familiar friends to you. 50 People Every Christian Should Know is our way of saying thank you for helping us at Haven to reach our fiscal year-end goal. And today is the last day to give toward this critical need, as we're asking the Lord to provide the final amount needed for Haven to enter into this new fiscal year fully funded. And we started the month with the big goal of $764,000, and there's still about 25% left of that to raise by midnight tonight. But if you do send a check and it gets a June 30 postmark, we can still honor that toward the current fiscal year-end goal. Yesterday, Peggy and Jancy called in. They're a grandmother-grandson duo who listened to Haven together, and 10-year-old Jancy decided he wanted to help, and he did a little fundraising of his own. And they called in a four-figure gift to help Haven Today keep sharing the great story of Jesus. And Peggy and Jancy, you brought tears to our eyes. Thank you for this. And I want their story to inspire you. What can you do today to help meet this significant ministry need at Haven? The number to call is 865-HAVEN, 865-HAVEN, or you can give online at haventoday.org. Again, haventoday.org. And now we'll get started with Kristen Getty and Sovereign Grace. Here's Before the Throne of God Above.

0: The tune, relatively recent. The lyrics, written in the 1800s and a favorite of Charles Spurgeon, but since then, little sung. That is, until a few decades ago when the lyrics were revived with a fresh musical arrangement. That was the voice of Kristen Getty singing with Sovereign Grace before the throne of God above. This is Haven Today. I'm David Wolin, and with me today, an expert on the life of Charles Spurgeon, and it's a delight to sit across from you, Pastor Jeremy Walker in the UK. I saw your face and heard your voice in a documentary on Spurgeon and learned so much, but it's a real treat to talk with you today. Thanks for being with us.
1: Thank you. 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
0: And that film, by the way, was called Through the Eyes of Spurgeon, and I also understand you're the host of a podcast, From the Heart of Spurgeon. 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
0: All right. That's great. And that's a good place for us to start, I think, because the name of Charles Spurgeon is so well known. And it's incredible the impact he still seems to have. And the fact that you're talking about learning from him, trained pastors and preachers and theologians who are still learning from his craft, what, over 150 years ago or more. And yet he was a man, wasn't he, who in some respects would have been unlikely to have such an impact. He didn't have the education or the kind of credentials that most pastors and preachers in his age did. And yet the Lord used him in such a remarkable way.
1: Yeah, well, Spurgeon in his own time was a dissenter. That was, he was outside the Church of England. And at that period, therefore, he was not entitled to go to any of the universities in England. And there was also a particular muddle at one point that meant that he ended up bypassing an opportunity for formal academic preparation in the dissenting academies. So he was what we sometimes call essentially an autodidact. That is, he was self-instructed, but that's to ignore all the influences that were poured into him,
0: right,
1: especially in his younger years, and a prodigious intellect to accumulate.
0: Yeah, exactly. Let's rewind just a little farther, though. Let's go back to the beginning. I know that he was born in 1834 in Essex, and just tell us a little bit about the family he was born into.
1: So Charles was the eldest son in a family, born in a little village called Kelvedon. You can still walk down that street, still see the house where he was born. It was a relatively poor family. The children kept coming. And it wasn't long, therefore, before Charles was shipped off to another small Essex village called Stambourne, where his grandfather was a pastor and a preacher. And that's really where he began to accumulate his theological understanding.
0: Yeah. I connect with him on a personal level there. I know his recollections of his grandfather were, you know, very special to him and affected him throughout his life. And so he spent some time there, right? But eventually came back to live with his family.
1: Yeah. And they by then had moved to a town in Essex called Colchester. And actually, it was there that Spurgeon was converted.
0: That's interesting. Okay, talk about that a little bit. How did he come to a faith in Christ himself?
1: Well, as well as his grandfather being a settled pastor and preacher, at that stage, his father was an occasional preacher. And one Sunday, early January, his dad had gone out to preach. Spurgeon was meant to be going to a congregation in Colchester. And if you knew the geography, you'd know where he started his journey. And he starts walking up the hill into the town where he's expecting to go to a church. And as he gets to the sort of the brow of the hill, you can imagine the snow hitting him in the face.
0: Oh, boy.
1: And he knows that just if you turn left into a little place called Artillery Street, there would be a primitive Methodist chapel. But he went in there, turned in. And at this point, he was thoroughly miserable on account of his sin, deeply under conviction of sin, really looking for peace. And he tells the story actually over and over again in his sermons of how there was a very poorly educated man in the pulpit because the regular preacher couldn't get there because of the same storm, and was preaching from Isaiah 45:22, "Look to me and be saved, all you ends of the earth, for I am God and there is no other." And this fellow in the pulpit rapidly ran out of steam in terms of his exposition and application, and sort of fleshed out his sermon by pointing at this really sad-looking young fella sitting at the back and said, "You young man, you look miserable. You need to look to Jesus Christ," and began really preaching individually to Spurgeon. And it was that text, "Look to me and be saved," that was God's means of relieving Spurgeon of the guilt and the shame of his sin and bringing it into the liberty of the sons of God and faith in Jesus Christ.
0: Yeah, yeah. And there's so much more to talk about the path that Spurgeon took, that the Lord led him on. But I just can't help but stop there and just think, even here we're learning from the life of Spurgeon, you know, one, that you can be raised in the church, be the son of a preacher, the grandson of a preacher, and really know the gospel, or in a sense academically, or be familiar with the scriptures, and yet be totally unconverted, and to be feeling the weight, the terrible weight of your sin. And yet that's the work of God as well, because if he hadn't been feeling the weight and the conviction of his sin, then how would he have responded to the sermon that he heard then? And this is the second instructive thing to me, from somebody who also had no credentials per se to preach, maybe knew the scriptures but little and no formal training, and yet he could share the gospel in a way that the Lord used. Ultimately, it's the Lord who saves Charles Spurgeon.
1: Absolutely. And really, that's something that grips Spurgeon, and that truth of a sovereign saving God really dominates his life from that point on. He is a man who is enthralled to Jesus Christ, enthralled with, delighted by, but enthralled to. He is a servant of God, a servant of Jesus Christ. Really, from that point on, he's very soon baptized. He wasn't brought up as a Baptist, but he came to that conviction by reading the scriptures for himself. And that's typical. Yeah, he's a man who's going to say, "What does God want me to do?" Yeah, that disciple's question, yes, from Acts chapter 9. "Lord, what do you want me to do?" And it's that kind of conviction and courage, and then a Christ-like compassion that really carries him on in terms of his further opportunities for teaching and then preaching and pastoring.
0: Yeah, yeah. And as I understand it, the time frame between that conversion and him finding himself in a pulpit and preaching is remarkably short, all things considered.
1: Yeah, so as you've said, he's had all this stuff poured into him. The Spirit of God has convinced him of sin and then applied to him the blood of Jesus Christ in salvation. And all that reading that he's already done in the old Puritan authors, all the instruction from his parents and his grandparents, it's like it comes alive. He gets baptized. He goes to Cambridge. He's working in a school there. And he very quickly begins the preaching. There's an old man in the church who sends preachers out into the fens, into the surrounding area. And he kind of tricks Spurgeon into his first sermon when I think he's about 17. He then goes to a morally corrupt village just outside Cambridge called Waterbeach, begins a ministry there as the boy preacher of the fens, begins to see a wonderful blessing. And at the age of 19, he's called to probably one of the best known historic Reformed and Baptist pulpits in London, in a place called the New Park Street.
0: 19.
1: Yep. And within a year or so his first sermon in New Park Street, it's a large building. If I remember correctly, there's about 200 people there, which they're rattling around in this big old place. But such is the liveliness and the penetration of his sermon that by the evening, the congregation's doubled, because all these folks have gone home and said, "You got to come and hear this man."
0: Yeah.
1: I mean, he's a country bumpkin. I mean, his appearance, it's almost comical, but it's the power of his preaching.
0: Yeah.
1: And really, that just grips people from an early stage. And he becomes one of the London phenomena. If you go to London, you've got to go and hear Mr. Spurgeon.
0: Yes. Interesting intersection of gifts from the Lord for him. I mean, a heart and an ability to craft his message with words that connect with people. But as I understand it, too, maybe a little like Whitfield, the Lord gave him this sonorous voice that could just amplify in a day before, you know, mics and speakers and that sort of thing in a church. And so it was just the power of your voice to speak, and he could connect with people and make himself heard to large crowds.
1: Yeah, yeah. There's this combination of gifts. My father once spoke when he was young to a very old lady who, when she was a very little girl, had heard Spurgeon in the flesh.
0: Wow. Interesting.
1: And she couldn't remember what he said, but she, if I remember correctly, she said to my dad, oh, but his voice. So not only did he have this rich voice and the sensitivity of his soul really found in his voice an instrument that it could play, but again, the power of it. I think the largest congregation to which he ever preached unaided was at the Crystal Palace, and it was 25,000 and something people packed together, and they could hear him. Now, he slept for a day after preaching because the drain on his human resources was so intense, but that was his vocal capacity and ability. And there's actually a number of fascinating stories, which we don't have time to tell, about how he could use and control his voice.
0: Let's fast forward a bit, because the Lord really blessed the ministry that he had. And just walk us through some of the high points, some of the things that just stand out when you sort of survey the timeline of his active life and ministry.
1: So very quickly, you've got the new Park Street building that is full to overflowing. It's in an unhealthy part of London. They start building the Metropolitan Tabernacle in order to house a new congregation. In between, they start using, amongst other places, famously the Surrey Gardens Music Hall, which was built for theatrical performances. But Spurgeon said, well, let's sanctify the place. We'll go and use it to worship the Lord on the Lord's Day. In fact, that was the scene of one of the most tragic occurrences. He was only 21 when this happened. There were thousands of people in the Surrey Gardens Music Hall. There were thousands more outside trying to get in. And possibly they think mischief makers of some sort raised a cry in the middle of a sermon, toward the beginning of a sermon, that the place was on fire and these galleries were collapsing. And so there was an immediate panic. People rushed for the exits because people were coming out. Apparently other people outside were trying to get in. It was absolutely chaotic. Spurgeon uses that voice of his to try and restore calm, not realizing the seven people have died in the crush. There's no fire. There's nothing's collapsing. And that devastated him. I mean, for a lengthy period, he thought he might never preach again. And all the people who hated him in the press, and even some who could have been on his side, who thought that he was abusing this worldly building, everything was against him at this point, and he barely survived, and not without lifelong effects.
0: So he was traumatized in some ways by this.
1: It has a lifelong effect upon him. He's a super sensitive man already, and this just seems to leave its mark on his soul.
0: I think this is part of the humanity of Spurgeon, though, that people connect with some. He's so very human. A man who I know is known for his joy, and he's full of life and humor, and yet who very, you know, willingly admitted that he struggled with depression. And so there's kind of this very human, relatable battle going on within his soul. And yet the Lord's using him in ways that 150 years later are still legendary.
1: Sure. His physical health suffers, especially as he goes on. He's almost always borderline exhausted from the efforts that he makes, so much so that before very long, he's having to take regular winter breaks in the south of France just to keep alive. Those spiritual and emotional and mental battles that he keeps fighting. And yet what's wonderful all through this, and really the thing that keeps his head above water, the initial recovery from that Surrey Gardens Music Hall disaster, he says it was the name of Jesus Christ. He said he couldn't even sort of theologically process this, so low was he at that time. And it was simply that the name of the Lord Christ that lifted him up. At other times he's plunged low. And there's these sort of, you know, these glimpses into his own communion with God. He says he was really distressed and thinking, who's going to be able to help me? And then he thought of the phrase, my grace is sufficient for you. And he sort of transposed that into that sort of lively language for which he was known. God's ocean can fill my teaspoon. He sort of burst out laughing. And that's his humility. There are indications that he struggled with pride. I mean, who wouldn't, given that kind of speed and degree of success? But he's a man who walks closely with Jesus Christ. And it's like, yeah, I'm just the teaspoon. You know, what God does with me, that's his business. But there's an immensity in him that is more than sufficient for. And little old me, that's not, you know, self-pity or false modesty. Yeah, Spurgeon knows he's nothing. God is everything to him. And that's really what sustains his soul during all the phenomenal highs and the crushing lows of his ministerial experience.
0: Yeah. And he was prodigious, as you said, in his output. I read somewhere that he was preaching a dozen times a week.
1: On average. Yeah, you know,
0: incredible output.
1: And at the time of his death, leading or presiding over 66 separate gospel-rooted institutions.
0: That's mind-numbing.
1: Isn't it? It's fantastic.
0: Yeah, and he dies, at least for our estimation, as it seems today, I think he was 57 years old, young.
1: Yeah, 57, 58, yeah. And he died in Menton, in this winter resort in the south of France, where he was trying to recover from the latest bout of the illnesses that crippled him, really, almost constantly.
0: Hmm. Well, you have a fascination with Spurgeon, and the Lord's used him to encourage you, and through you, and through Spurgeon's legacy and output to encourage others. Just give us one final thought. If you could say, you know, if you only know one thing about Spurgeon, about this giant in the faith, it should be this.
1: That he loved and lived upon Jesus Christ. And that really, that is what makes him the man that he is. And that is why we continue to value him. He lived in communion with God. He loved and walked with Jesus Christ. He depended in everything on the person and the operations of the Holy Spirit. And that produces in him a delightful Christ-likeness, a consistency of life, a depth of conviction, a reality of true courage, a profound compassion that I think characterizes almost everything that we see of him in a way that is so rare, not just then, but still. It's such a joy to have a man who stands in Christ, who lives and dies trusting in the Savior.
0: Well, and may the same be true for us. We serve the same God, and we're filled by the same Spirit as we abide in Christ, and to God be the glory. Grateful for Spurgeon and grateful for the time with you. Pastor Jeremy Walker, thank you for your time today.
1: Thank you so much, David. It's been a real delight and a privilege. Thank you.
0: This is Haven Today. I'm David Wolin. Like so many giants of the faith, it's amazing how Charles Spurgeon is still impacting people. And honestly, I think it's because Christ Jesus and the gospel message was at the core of everything he did. And that's something you see clearly when you read the chapter on his life in the book 50 People Every Christian Should Know. It really is an entertaining read, each chapter telling a different story, each about a real Christian in history who is consumed with a passion for the glory of Christ. And I want you to know, your response today is worth so much, as this is the last day of Haven's fiscal year. There remains a funding gap of about $200,000, and it is important that we get much closer to meeting this goal. Every gift counts, and whether you can give in the 5 or 6 figure range, or if the Lord has given you a different level of stewardship, all we can ask is that you prayerfully give at the level the Lord has equipped you to do so. 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I'm David Wolin. Won't you come back again next time? We'll be keeping it all about Jesus. It's the great story here on Haven Today. For your walk with Jesus, I'm David Wolin with Haven Today, inviting you to anchor your day in God's Word. Overwhelmed and alone. So often life's challenges have that effect on us. So where do you turn when those moments come? I hope your first impulse is to cry out to the Lord. In Psalm 18, verse 6, David writes,
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4: There's no shame in growing older. There can be an accompanying dignity and respect that comes from how you live your life. And it's not dignified when you're older as a man and you're trying to be a 25-year-old. That is so unbecoming. It's unbecoming to not act your age at any age. I feel sometimes embarrassed for any man who's trying to be something that he's not and can't just relax and embrace the season of life that God has him in at the time. I have to say that I'm really inspired by men who are able to get on with life and live out their season of life. I get inspired by those kind of men. They're real men to me.

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1: Titus chapter 2. And I want to begin our study today by just asking the question, how do you unleash the power of the gospel of Jesus Christ in a community? And by that, talking about the healing power of Jesus, the saving power, the restoring power, the power that brings hope and encouragement. How do you build bridges between people and God that are going to have true, lasting impact? How does that process really, truly happen? Well, here's how not to do it. Chapter 1, verse 16 says, they profess to know God, but in works they deny Him, being abominable, disobedient, and disqualified for every good work. God says in His Word that in the churches in Crete, where this letter was to go, that there was this group within the churches. They weren't intellectual atheists, but you could call them practical atheists. It says, in their works, they deny Him. God calls them fake. Now, if you've been with us in our study through Paul's letter to Titus, and you know that Titus has been sent as Paul's man, as Paul's ambassador, to straighten some things out on the island of Crete in the churches there, a very tough place to minister. And if you remember there in verse in chapter 1 and around verse 12 there, it says, one of them a prophet of their own. This is their own opinion of themselves. Cretans are always liars, evil beasts, and lazy gluttons. How would you like that if someone said that about your hometown? And it was true. Because that's what Paul says. It's true. And so the gospel comes to this island community. People are coming to know the Lord, which is awesome. Churches are beginning to sprout up. But there are those within the churches whose relationship with God, according to verse 16, is in word only. And Paul said that is never going to change Crete. In word only, lip service. What they say and what they have just evaporates into thin air as soon as it comes out of their mouth. Why? Why? How could that be? Well, we know it's because they're following some wacky teaching that says something like this, just follow these rules and regulations and they'll make you acceptable before God. And they think they can do a few things, observe a few traditions, go through a few ceremonies, eat certain foods according to Jewish law and tradition, and they're kind of good to go. And their religion never really hits their heart and translates into life change. It's just a bunch of externals, and in their mind, just keep up the outward image religiously and you're good to go. And so the rest of the time, once they've kind of done their religious thing, they just kind of blend in with the neighbors. And God, the Holy Spirit, in His Word, is saying through Paul the Apostle, and then to Titus, and then to the elders, and then to the churches, they're saying that that kind of blending in, that kind of chameleon Christianity is no Christianity at all. In fact, Jesus attacked that kind of thinking in what we call the Sermon on the Mount. The kind of religion that is only an outward kind of observance but never hits the heart. That kind of spirituality that the religious experts of the day were touting, Jesus attacked it. Now, everybody thought like they had the edge, the religious experts. They were the holy ones. They were the righteous ones. And Jesus, in the Sermon on the Mount, as He sits down and He teaches them, He says to the people right at the beginning, He says, unless your righteousness exceeds the righteousness of the religious experts, of the scribes and Pharisees, you shall in no wise enter the kingdom of heaven. That kind of religion that is just concerned about the outward observances but never touches my heart and attitude, it's a false religion. It can't get me anywhere. It won't even get me to Balzac, let alone heaven. See, a true encounter with Jesus Christ would mean change for Crete. And it's not simply about adding another religion to the mix in the spiritual mix of the island, so to speak. You see, they profess to know God, but in their works they deny him. And so there's this great gulf fixed between what comes out of their mouth and how they live. Now fast forward that to November 1st here in Calgary, Alberta. What's one of the biggest objections when we're sharing about the Lord or church or the Bible or whatever? What's one of the greatest objections that we hear when we're sharing with people? Christians, yeah, what a bunch of hypocrites, right? And if they're a little kinder, they just might be indifferent. Say, like, who gives a rip about what you've got to say? What's good for you, keep it to yourself, buddy. And what's happening is they're looking at Joe average Christian, Jane average Christian, and they're not too impressed, let's be honest. As they evaluate our Christianity, whether it comes to them personally or maybe, God forbid, through the media sometimes these days, this is what they're processing in their head. They're saying, for being such a small group, they sure make a lot of noise. They sure make a lot of racket. They're always trying to get their way. Lots of talk, lots of noise. Why can't they just keep it to themselves? And I think it's fair to say, and we can be honest, because this is us. Let's talk honestly. Let's be fair. It's like we lack credibility sometimes because we lack substance. And talk is cheap. And as a group, Big C Christian, we've got a big profession. We know God. But in our works, we deny him. We blend in far too much. See, this isn't just a Cretan problem. We're supposed to clearly have the fingerprints of our Lord all over us. And when we don't, that's not God's fault. He's given us everything we need for life and for godliness. And the challenge by his grace is to close this gap. That's the great challenge. That's also the great hope and the great promise. And that's exactly what Paul's going to talk to help Titus deal with and to begin to teach the elders there in Crete about how it's supposed to go. How do you close this gap? Which ultimately is going to determine the effectiveness in the gospel of the gospel in the lighthouses, the churches that are scattered across Crete. How in the world can you up their effectiveness? So look at verse 16. No chapter divisions in the originals. It just helps us find places. So to get our context, verse 16. They profess to know God, but in works they deny him, being abominable, disobedient, disqualified for every good work. Chapter 2, verse 1. But as for you, Titus, as for you, elders, as for you, leaders, speak the things which are proper for sound doctrine. Sound means healthy. The New Living Translation says, promote the kind of living that reflects right teaching. Speak the things. Show these believers in practical terms, in very practical ways, the kind of living that should come out of healthy teaching. So here it is. Here's the unhealthy teaching. It goes like this. It goes, doesn't matter how I live my life from day to day, I just do some religious things. That's it. That's unhealthy teaching. Here's sound. Here's healthy teaching. It matters how I live. A true, authentic relationship with Jesus Christ, all

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1: And here's what it means. It means a state of mind that's free from the excessive influence of passion, lust, or emotion. In other words, my translation, it's a man who is calm and in control. And that's what good teaching does in an older Christian man. As he gets older in the Lord, he doesn't have these wide swings anymore in his taste and emotions and habits. I think of the word stable. In contrast to the wildness and the impulsiveness and sometimes the flightiness that can be characteristic of youth. See, you can't get this man overly excited about anything. You say, no kidding, he's next to me, I'm not kidding. I didn't say you can't get him excited, you can't get him overly excited. He's not dour and sour, but he's not over the top, is what it means. Quit laughing, you guys. It means his emotions are governed and appropriate and stable. And that's what the Word of God produces, is that kind of stability. You're not just kind of like flying off in this direction or that, and it's like, oh, there he goes, Mr. Dreamer or whatever. It's not like that at all. There's a stability in his life. You know what? If you have an older man in your life like that, thank God for him. Second thing that God wants to do in our lives, those who are older men, reverent. That word means serious-minded, respectable, dignified. In other words, he's not a clown. It doesn't mean he's gloomy and grumpy, but it means that he commands respect by how he lives. It's not just his age, it's how he lives. See, age, you can be an old fool, according to Proverbs. But it's about how you're living your life. You know, when an older man is dignified, it means he's acting his age, according to the Bible. And that's kind of interesting, isn't it? Because as the baby boomer bubble ages, we're seeing more and more advertising and marketing on TV towards older men. And products that are designed to help a man keep fooling himself into thinking he's young. And to watch it, it's an interesting thing, you know. And you know what ads I'm thinking of and all. And you know what? There's no shame in growing older. There can be an accompanying dignity and respect that comes from how you live your life. And it's not dignified when you're older as a man and you're trying to be a 25-year-old. That is so unbecoming. It's unbecoming to not act your age at any age. And you know what? Truly, I feel sometimes embarrassed for any man who's trying to be something that he's not and can't just relax and embrace the season of life that God has him in at the time. And I'll tell you, as a man probably between young and old somewhere, I'm drifting around in there somewhere right now. I have to say that I'm really inspired by men who are able to get on with life and live out their season of life. I get inspired by those kind of men. They're real men to me. And I'm thankful when I think of growing up as a real young man, of older men who exemplified this. And some were older gentlemen, some were elders in the church, some were relatives, some were pastors. There's just something about them that commanded respect. And I loved that, you know? I loved when I was younger and at the close of the service, they would have a prayer time and they'd call for the elders to come and pray. And I still, in my mind's eye, see them walking up the side aisles of the church. And I remember thinking in my heart, I think, those men are cool. They're cool. And

0: walk with God and they love us and they're willing to lose their place in the brunch lineup so they can pray for us today. And it's kind of, I have those kind of things in the back of my mind and of godly men that God put in my life and the difference they made. I remember times of prayer around the platform after a service, and I remember some of those men, and I remember their prayers, and I remember them putting their hands on me and praying for me. And some of them had no title or whatever. They just wanted to see God at work in my life and loved that. And you know, I got to tell you, they commanded respect. I would have never thought of calling them by their first name, ever. It was always, you know, Mr. or probably brother something, because they had that about them. And they weren't trying to be my pal because they weren't my pal, but I knew they loved me. There was a reverence about them. That's what the Word of and the Spirit can do in an older man. The third thing here, it's listed, temperate. And I think the best word that we might use today is calm or level, even discreet. At their age, their highs aren't as high anymore, and their lows aren't as low anymore, and the swings aren't so wide sweeping. And they've learned how to control their tongue. And they hold back and speak less. And they're more relaxed and they're not easily offended. And they choose their mountains to die on. And they don't waste time sweating over small stuff. And you know their story. They think most of it is small stuff. And they have this godly sense of looking at almost any situation that to us might like demand a response. And they go, it's not worth the aggravation. Sit back. And they're just kind of the opposite of frivolous and careless. How good it is in a church to have men who are temperate.
1: That was Pastor Glenn Nudd, senior pastor of Rocky Mountain Calvary Chapel in Calgary, and you've been listening to Stay in the Word. I hope today's study really encouraged you. If you'd like to listen again or pass it along to a friend, just head over to stayintheword.ca. There you'll find a full archive of teachings covering the entire Bible, taught line by line, chapter by chapter. And if you've got any questions or would like someone to pray with you, don't go anywhere. I'll share our contact information right after this.
2: Welcome to your Calvary Creation Minute. This is Steve. If you've ever visited Israel, you may have missed an amazing discovery that has eluded archaeologists and Hebrew scholars for about 100 years. Recently, a plaque mounted right next to the entryway of the famous Hezekiah's Tunnel was translated. If you've ever toured Hezekiah's Tunnel, you've probably walked right past this plaque, unaware that it contained a royal message. This highly eroded text was partially translated, and here's some excerpts from the plaque. Quote, Hezekiah, the son of Ahaz, king of Judah, made the pool and the conduit. The king brought the water into the city by a tunnel. The king led the water into the pool. Here's another. Quote, he, King Hezekiah, smote the Philistines from Ekron to Gaza. And here's one more. Quote, he broke the images and broke in pieces the Neshetin, and he removed the high places and cut down the Asherah. End of quote. For my keen listeners out there, you'll recognize those translated lines from 2 Kings chapters 18 and 20. You see, the biblical text matches this ancient inscription exactly. The most amazing part of this discovery is that secular scholars and archaeologists won't highlight the accuracy of the biblical account in light of the scientific discovery. King Hezekiah was indeed a real historical figure, but so are the historical accounts of what he accomplished as written in Kings. To learn more, contact me at creation@calvarychapel.ca.
1: All right, that's all for today. 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
3: Now may the Lord bless you and keep you. 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And may you go today knowing that you are treasured, that you are loved, and that you are gifted by God. May you enjoy his grace this week in Jesus' name. Amen.

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11: God has promised Israel a kingdom. God has promised Israel salvation. God has promised them a marvelous return, regathering, and restoration in the land. At the second coming, there's going to be redemption. At the second coming, there's going to be restoration. At the second coming, there's going to be a kingdom. But at the first coming, there was a terrible apostasy. There was a terrible rejection.
12: Welcome to Grace to You, the Bible teaching ministry of John MacArthur. I'm your host, Phil Johnson. When you were a kid, did you ever get a decoder ring and a box of cereal, a little toy that allowed you to decipher secret messages? Well, understanding the Bible is not about decoder rings. There are no secret messages in the scriptures. But to really understand its meaning, you often need an in-depth knowledge of geography, ancient history, and biblical languages. That is certainly true of the chapter John MacArthur examines today on Grace to You. John once said that this might be the most difficult chapter he ever looked at. John's current study is called The Return and Reign of Jesus Christ. So now turn in your Bibles to Zechariah chapter 11, and here's John with today's lesson.
11: We've been studying the book of Zechariah, and we come now to the 11th chapter. And I've entitled this, The Rejection of the Good Shepherd. The Rejection of the Good Shepherd. It's a very sad chapter. It's a very grieving chapter. It's a very ugly chapter in many ways. And it, in comparison to chapters 9 and 10, stands out in a rather stark contrast. The chapter pictures the Lord Jesus as a shepherd. Now, that's not a concept unfamiliar to us, because the Old Testament talks about God as a shepherd. Psalm 23 says, "The Lord is my shepherd." The prophet Isaiah said that he gathers the little lambs and he gently leads those that are with young, pictures God as a shepherd. In John chapter 10 of the New Testament, Jesus said, "I am the good shepherd. The good shepherd cares for his sheep." And so the concept of God as a shepherd, of the Lord Jesus Christ as a shepherd, is not anything really new. But in most cases in the Old Testament, you find that in the presentation of God as shepherd, or even in the New Testament where Christ is presented as shepherd, the chapter is lovely. There's beauty to it. It's gracious. It's endearing. But when you come to the 11th chapter of Zechariah and you read here Zechariah's presentation of the shepherd, it is anything but beautiful. It is anything but lovely. It is anything but winsome. It is very ugly. It is very sinful. And that is apparent from the very first verse on to the end of the chapter. Now, with that introduction, let's go back to the 11th chapter. God has promised Israel a kingdom. God has promised Israel salvation. God has promised them a marvelous return, regathering, and restoration in the land. But suddenly, in chapter 11, the prophet of hope turns into a prophet of doom. And he turns from the glories of Messiah at his second coming and the glories of Messiah at his kingdom, and he turns to a national apostasy and a national rejection of Messiah that occurred at his first coming. Now, we know at the second coming is going to be redemption. At the second coming, there's going to be restoration. At the second coming, there's going to be a kingdom. But at the first coming, there was a terrible apostasy. There was a terrible rejection. And this chapter goes not so much to the second coming of Christ as to the first coming. And it predicts the rejection of the shepherd. The second point in the outline is the main point of the chapter, the rejection of the true shepherd. And this is a very, very severe, a very profound, a very straightforward, a very judicial kind of chapter. There's really no bright light in it. It's judgment. In fact, this may help you to see it in perspective. Chapter 11 tells us, watch this. Chapter 11 tells us why the promises of chapters 9 and 10 never came to pass when Jesus came the first time. Chapter 11 tells us why the promises of 9 and 10 never came to pass when Jesus came the first time. Because chapter 11 tells us that when he came the first time, they rejected him. And so that accounts for the postponing of the promises of 9 and 10. Now, I want us to look at this in the format of shepherds. You'll notice that all three of the points on the outline deal with shepherds. First, there is the ravage of the wailing shepherds. Second, there is the rejection of the true shepherd. And thirdly, there is the reception of the false shepherd. So the chapter follows the motif of shepherds. Let's look first of all at the ravage or the ruin of the wailing shepherds, verses 1 to 3. This, incidentally, is the most poetic section in the whole book. In Hebrew, it's totally poetic. Let me read you the three verses. Open thy doors, O Lebanon, that the fire may devour thy cedars. Wail, fir tree, for the cedar is fallen because the glorious trees are spoiled. Wail, O ye oaks of Bashan, for the forest of the vintage is come down. There is a voice of the wailing of the shepherds, for their glory is spoiled. A voice of the roaring of young lions, for the pride of the Jordan is spoiled. Now, all those three verses are judgmental. Now, watch, and I'll show you what they mean. It is obvious here that you see three different sections of land. Verse 1, Lebanon. Verse 2, Bashan. Verse 3, Jordan. If you know anything about the basic geography of Israel, you know that starts in the north and descends to the south. And here is judgment sweeping. Fire, verse 1, devouring, beginning in Lebanon and burning up the cedars, sweeping down to Bashan and consuming the oaks, coming all the way down to Jordan and destroying the pride of Jordan, the place where the lions dwelt, which was all of the foliage around the Jordan Valley. And so there is a judgment that sweeps from the north down to the south. The Holy Spirit here, with poetic imagery and dramatic movement, arranges the words with an almost rhetorical power to describe the ruin and the ravages of the whole land of Israel. There's coming a storm of judgment, God says, and that storm is going to sweep from the north to the south. And the trees are sort of personalized here and made to be sort of the recipients of the judgment. But this is really only a metaphor. This is really only a picture. This is really only a figure in that sense. The trees stand for the sections of land. Lebanon was known for its cedars. Do you remember the wood that was used to build Solomon's temple were the cedars from Lebanon? Lebanon was known for the mighty cedar trees, massive, beautiful trees, and some of the mountains of Lebanon rise high, way high, and they're just covered with trees. These mighty trees fell. And then there was the area of Bashan. Now, Lebanon was the north border of the land of Israel. On the Syrian-Palestinian border at the north is Lebanon. And coming down south a little bit and going east a little bit, to the east of Jordan was the area of Bashan. The area of Bashan was an area populated by oak trees. And then descending further down into the lower part of the land, you come to the Jordan Valley, which runs all the way to the Dead Sea. And the Jordan Valley, along the Jordan River on both sides, was dense foliage. At one time, we understand that there was almost a jungle there of foliage. And all of this is going to be consumed in this tremendous judgment that hits the land. Now, I really believe that the judgment that God is speaking about here is an actual devastation. It's not a literal fire that burns trees, but it is an actual devastation. It's not just a spiritual judgment, but it is a real judgment where real people die, real death, where the land of Israel is really judged. In fact, in verse 1, Lebanon is told to open its doors. There's no sense in fighting it. You might as well just throw open the doors and let it happen. And once you see Lebanon go, verse 2, you oaks of Bashan, you might as well wail. The fir tree might as well wail. Why? Because if the mighty cedar goes, the fir tree isn't going to be able to stand. In other words, when the high and the mighty are fallen, every lesser tree is going to be unable to escape. From the high and the mighty all the way down the line. And some people have likened these trees to the leadership of Israel and said that this is a spiritual judgment on the hierarchy of Israel, all the way from the high and the mighty, the priests and so forth, and the elders and the scribes and the rulers, down all the way to the common men. And maybe there is that implication also. But in this judgment, when the mighty fall, everything goes as well. And when you see the forest of the vintage come down, in other words, that's referring to Lebanon. When you see the finest forest, the glorious trees, the splendid trees, when they go, and actually the Hebrew says, the inaccessible or impenetrable forest. That's literally what it means when it says the forest of vintage. The impenetrable Lebanon, the mighty Lebanon falls. When the best goes, everything else better wail because it's going to go too. And so the fir trees wail and the mighty oaks wail, and there's a wailing all the way down in Jordan. Notice this, verse 3, there is the voice of the roaring of the lions, for the pride of the Jordan is spoiled. This is interesting. After the captivity of the northern kingdom, wild beasts began to multiply around the Jordan. You can check out 2 Kings 17:25, Jeremiah 49:19, and Jeremiah 50:44. And in those passages, 2 Kings 17, Jeremiah 49, and chapter 50 there, is the indication that wild beasts proliferated the Jordan area for many centuries. It became literally a place where lions dwelt in the thick foliage. And so verse 3 is saying the lions will roar when they see the devastation that comes. And there was devastation. And the young lions is an interesting term. It refers to lions that have been weaned, and they're young, and they have great appetites, and they're very fierce. And these fierce lions are going to roar at the destruction that occurs. Now, this is poetic imagery. The point here is not the trees get burned up and lions lose their homes. The point is that they are made to be like wailing elements as figures of the wailing that's going to occur in the land when it's devastated. The idea of destruction is here, people, because three times in these three verses, the verb in Hebrew for destroy is used. The verb for destroy, three times. So the thought of destruction and of permanent, devastating kind of destruction is going to occur. Now notice the response to this. The one human response you find is in verse 3. There is a voice of the wailing of the shepherds, for their glory is spoiled. Here are the shepherds. Are these just literal shepherds? Well, possibly. And they're crying and howling like an animal, the Hebrew word. Literally howling like a coyote or like a lone wolf. Screeching and wailing because all of their pastures have been devastated. Because all of the grass that they needed has been burned up and destroyed and the hills are denuded. And again, some say it may be a reference to those who are the shepherds of Israel, the leaders, and it may be. But the sum of it all, the trees and the grass and the animals and the leadership, it all falls into the same wail as God's great judgment comes. Now, we meet then the wailing shepherds, and they wail because they've been ravaged. The question is, to what destruction does this refer? At what point in Israel's history did this happen? And I'm going to give you what I believe to be the soundest and the best interpretation. And incidentally, it's the oldest one. It's the old one that the old rabbis believed, and it's still currently held by many scholars, and I'm convinced it's true, that what this is referring to is the destruction of Israel and Jerusalem that occurred in 70 AD. You remember that after Jesus was crucified around 30 or so AD, 40-some years later, nearly 40 years later, there was the great devastation. The Roman army came in and destroyed Jerusalem. And I mean, when they destroyed Jerusalem, they didn't just destroy Jerusalem. They destroyed Jerusalem good. 1,100,000 Jews died. 1,100,000. They threw 100,000 bodies over the wall just for the sport of it. In years following that, Hadrian marched through the area north toward Galilee and destroyed 985 towns. Literally devastating the state of Israel. Scattering them all over the world. And only in your lifetime have they come back since 1918 and following. And I believe that what he sees here is this unbelievable devastation that occurred in 70 AD. And the reason I believe that is because of what immediately follows, which is given as the reason for the judgment. And the reason for the judgment is the rejection of the shepherd. And that just fits history beautifully, because when they rejected Jesus Christ, it wasn't 40 years later until their whole nation went out of existence as a nation, although the Jewish people have been preserved as individual people. And so we find, first of all, the general warning of the ravage of the wailing shepherds. And then the reason for this ravage comes in the second point, the rejection of the true shepherd. Let's look at verse 4. And all the way through verse 14, he discusses the rejection of the true shepherd. We can't really reproduce today, I don't think, vividly enough in our minds, unless somebody could make a movie about this, and maybe that wouldn't even do it. We can't really understand the ravaging that occurred in the destruction of Jerusalem in 70 AD and the years following. I mean, when the Roman army came down, they literally destroyed an entire civilization of people, except for the remnant that managed to escape and be preserved by God to be regathered today. Utter devastation. During the siege of the city of Jerusalem, the Jewish people even began to eat their own children because of the starvation. Incredible destruction occurred. This is the devastation that happened. And this devastation, beloved, was God's act of judgment on the rejection of the true shepherd. The shepherds were ravaged and they wailed, but they wailed as wailing shepherds because they had rejected the true shepherd. Now, I want to give you some information you have to understand this prophecy. I've studied a lot of chapters in the Bible. I don't think I ever studied one that's more difficult than this one. This is a very difficult chapter. I say that basically so that you'll understand that if you don't quite get every little thought here, I'm not sure anybody gets every little thought here. Very difficult. Because the style is often poetic. And trying to reproduce everything that was in the mind of the prophet is difficult. But I want you to see the flow of it, because the overall flow and purpose of the chapter is very clear in spite of some of the little nuances in the Hebrew that are very difficult, and I don't want to get bogged down in all of those. There is an important key to the chapter. Now you got to get this. There are many styles of prophetic utterance in the Old Testament. I remember having a course in Old Testament prophecy, And my professor was Dr. Feinberg, and he really knew this. And he opened up to me an understanding of so many kinds of prophetic method that I never understood. And one of them that he talked about that was interesting, I thought, was the fact that the prophets often made a prophecy by acting out a symbolic act. In other words, rather than just verbalizing something, they literally acted out something. For example, Isaiah 8 might be a fitting example. Don't turn to it. I'll just read a verse or two real quick. Isaiah 8. Moreover, the Lord said to me, take a great scroll and write in it with a man's pen concerning Maher Shalal Hashbaz. And I took to me faithful witnesses to record, et cetera, et cetera, et cetera. In other words, the Lord said, I want you to do a demonstration, Isaiah. Get a big scroll and write some stuff on it. Well, that was a demonstration. That was doing something very visible as a symbol of a certain prophecy. Over in Ezekiel 4, I'm thinking of another one. God said to Ezekiel, take a tile or a piece of clay, like you'd tile a roof with, and lay it before you and paint on it the city of Jerusalem. And lay siege against it and build a fort against it and cast a mound against it. Now, can you see this? The very dignified prophet Ezekiel is building himself a little fort. See? He's got his little clay and he's drawing Jerusalem. And the people are always saying, poor Ezekiel, you know, slipped one of those wheels that he was talking about in chapter 1. And something's definitely gone wrong with Ezekiel. And he was acting a symbolic act before the people. Now, that seems to be what is going on in this chapter. God is speaking to Zechariah, asking Zechariah to be an actor, to play a part, to put on a symbolic act, to enter on a stage. He says, now, Zach, I want you to be a shepherd. He said, I want you to play the part of a shepherd, okay? And then he goes on to tell him, step by step, what to do. Now, everything that Zechariah acts out is a picture of Jesus Christ. Now, I hope you understand that approach to prophecy. He symbolically carries out certain actions that speak of the rejection of Jesus Christ. And they are very, very, very vivid things that he does. Let's look at them. Beginning at verse 4. Thus saith the Lord my God, feed the flock of the slaughter. Now, first, Zechariah is to feed the flock of the slaughter. Now, the word here to feed is the word tend in the Hebrew. It means to care for, to feed, to lead, to nurse. It's used in Psalm 23 to speak of the ministry of a shepherd. He says, now, the first thing I want you to do in your role as a shepherd is act out a feeding. Feed the flock. And that would mean, of course, to teach them. I want you to be like the true shepherd, like the spiritual shepherd, and you feed the flock, the word of God. Now, notice what he calls the flock of the slaughter. That's not the most endearing term. That doesn't sound a lot like Psalm 23, does it? If we were to put it in modern English, we would say, feed the flock intended for butchering. Because that's exactly what it means. Feed the flock intended for butchering. The flock is the covenant nation, but the covenant nation has been unfaithful. The covenant nation has turned their back on the shepherd, and he says, you feed the flock intended for butchering. Now, that's a strange statement. I mean it. I read that over lots of times before I understood what he was saying. He's saying, look, Israel has rejected the shepherd. And we'll see that as we go through the chapter. I'm assuming that at this point. Israel's rejected the shepherd. They are then, therefore, designated as the flock for butchering. But I'm going to give them a chance. I'm going to feed them. I'm going to try to feed them and see if they'll eat. That's essentially what I believe he's saying. So the Lord here is sort of played by Zechariah in this little play. And Zechariah is to go to this flock that is already, God knows, it's already in the plan. God has known it. They're a flock for butchering. There's going to be a horrible devastation. There's going to be a horrible judgment. But before the judgment comes, God says, I want to try to feed them one more time. And that's essentially what Jesus did, didn't he? 70 years before the great butchering of Israel, God came and tried to feed the flock. Would they be fed? For the most part, they would not be fed. And so they were a flock for slaughter.
12: You're listening to Grace to You, the Bible teaching ministry of John MacArthur. John's current series is titled The Return and Reign of Jesus Christ. Now, today, John talked about a sobering reality, the judgment ahead for those who reject Christ. And with future judgment in mind, I'd like to play a call-in question we received some years ago from a listener named Lisa. Here's the question, and then you'll hear John's response.
6: Hello, Pastor John. My name is Lisa, and I live in Palm Bay, Florida. My question is, I know that Scripture says to be absent from body is to be present with the Lord. My question is, if you're in the presence of the Lord, why is it necessary to be judged on Judgment Day? I mean, is it because you get more jewels on your crown? Is it because of status in heaven? I'm confused about that a little bit. Thank you so much. Bye-bye.
13: Hey, thank you so much, Lisa. Appreciate your question, and it's a really good question. We're talking about a judgment that is a judgment for the purpose of rewards. There will be no judgment on sin. And that's crystal clear from Romans 8, verse 1. Now there is therefore now no condemnation to those who are in Christ Jesus. Why? Because the Lord Jesus on the cross took our full judgment. In other words, he died and paid the full penalty for our sins, for all the sins of all the people who would ever believe through all of human history. So there is no judgment on our sin. But this is what the New Testament calls the Bema judgment, which is a word that really means a reward, like when you watch the Olympics and you see platforms that the winners stand on and they receive a medal. So it's that kind of judgment that we're talking about when we talk about facing the Lord to receive a reward. And that's what Paul says. In fact, he looks at his own life and says, you know, I'm not the right person to judge myself. He says, even if I know nothing against myself, herein am I not justified, because obviously he's a little biased in his own favor, as we all are. But he says, I wait for the day when the Lord renders righteous judgment. And the fruit of that day, every man will receive his reward from God. So it's a time of reward. There's no fear in the life of a believer that in heaven somehow, and I've heard this said when I was a kid, all their sins are going to be flashed on a screen and the Lord's going to make much out of that. That is not true. Once you leave this world as a believer, all sin will be forgotten. All that will be left will be God's reward to give us for those things that we have done for him that were not worthless, but were priceless. And that's what we're looking forward to.
12: 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And if, like Lisa, you have a Bible-related question, I encourage you to visit our website and take advantage of all the free study tools you'll find there. 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
1: Hi, this is Ben Lowell, and this is Back to the Bible Canada with Dr. John Neufeld. Well, we continue our series today, No Compromise. So let's turn in our Bibles to Galatians chapter 4, verses 1 to 7, as Dr. Neufeld brings us a message titled, No Longer Slaves.
2: I'm about to make a confession, and I know this sounds bad, so keep it to yourself. In my spare time, I read detective novels and sometimes, wait for it, spy novels. I know, you're very disappointed with me. You thought in my spare time, rather than giving my mind a rest, I should be reading, you know, copies of Biblical Archaeological Review and brushing up on my Greek grammar. But I do have my indulgences. That's just one of them. And in a recent novel, I read about a man who was key in his company and among the most intelligent and productive, but he did not lead the company, for that had been reserved for the son of the founder of the company. And the book examines the thoughts and feelings of the man who was overlooked for that key position. Even though he was the most qualified, he was not the one who achieved the key position. Ah, yes, if you're born right, you inherit. And if you're not, you have to work and sacrifice, but you might never achieve. And as you can imagine, from that perceived injustice, a novel develops a plot based on choices being made. Well, we do know that it would be nice to think that we live in a pure meritocracy, but we don't. A great many factors outside of drive and ability and training and creativity factor into the successes and failures we experience in life. Ah, the life of privilege, of those who inherit wealth and power and status from their mums and dads. Now, to the matter of the text from Galatians. Paul has been making the case that Christians are justified by faith alone and not by works of the law. That is the theme of the book, and what an important theme it is. But now as we come to chapter 4 of the book, Paul begins to make application. He wants to say that our status in life and in eternity has been elevated simply based not on what we've done, not based on some spiritual meritocracy, but based on our birthright. And as we look at our text, we're going to see the word heir, which is a word given to a person in a family who inherits the wealth of their parents. This is going to be compared to the slave who doesn't inherit anything. And then we're going to see the word son, and then amazingly the word adoption. You see, it's one thing, and an important thing, to have our doctrine of salvation straightened out. Everything depends on that. If you think you can have sins forgiven and be reconciled to God on the basis of something you do, it's not just an error, it's a fatal error. You are saved on the basis of what Christ has done for you. And on that basis alone, get that straight, your eternity depends on that. But that being said and being understood and being appropriated, we now ask another question. Outside of believing that and trusting only in Christ for our eternity, and that's no small thing, but is that where the discussion ends? For Paul, there is a great deal more to be said after that. He says, if you have trusted in Christ alone for your eternity, do you see what that means for you? Do you see how your status has changed? Do you understand how spiritually rich you now are? Or are you acting as if your spiritual status was still, you know, one who is impoverished and a second-class citizen of the kingdom? So, let's read our text. Galatians 4, 1-7. I mean that the heir, as long as he is a child, is no different from a slave, though he is owner of everything, but he is under guardians and managers until the date set by his father. In the same way, we also, when we were children, were enslaved to the elementary principles of the world. But when the fullness of time had come, God sent forth his son, born of a woman, born under the law, to redeem those who were under the law, so that we might receive adoption as sons. And because you are sons, God has sent the Spirit of His Son into our hearts, crying, Abba, Father. So you are no longer a slave, but a son, and if a son, then an heir through God. Now, in order to understand this text and the richness of what's being communicated to us in it, let's divide this passage into three parts. So the first is our status before we came to Christ. The second is a description of